0: La Thumb Theater production luminaries to discuss the FAM's revival of 1997's American Daughter by the late Pulitzer Prize winning playwright Wendy Wasserstein.
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2: And it's almost a minute past 8 p.m. Some people are so long-winded. My goodness. 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

0: And that was Nina Simone singing Backlash Blues with lyrics by Langston Hughes. Welcome to Out FM, a weekly progressive, intersectional, queer show by and for the lesbian, gay, bisexual, transgender, two-spirit, non-binary, gender non-conforming, intersex, queer, and questioning communities. 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You can also follow us on Facebook, X, Instagram, and Blue Sky. I am Pauline Park, and I'm co-hosting with Naomi Brussel. Welcome, Naomi.
1: Hi, Pauline. So I want to tell you the first segment that we're going to be having is about the fight against 24-hour work week, work days for home health aides in New York City. And we're going to have Casey Robinson talk to us about that.
0: Yes, and then in the second segment, Naomi and I will be in a conversation about the Coalition for Unity and Inclusion. This is a little known chapter in the history of the queer community here in New York, in which two activists worked to get all the leading organizations and institutions in the community to adopt LGBT at a time when they're all known simply as gay and lesbian or lesbian and gay. So that will be our second segment.
1: Actually, there was a fight about whether you could say lesbian. The first thing was only about gay.
0: Yeah.
1: That was a long time ago. Anyway, let me introduce Casey. Casey Robinson is a trans woman who lives in New York City. She organizes with the group Youth Against Sweatshops and also with the Ain't I a Woman campaign, which is involved in a fight against the 24-hour workday for home health workers. And she graduated from Cornell University in 2023. So welcome, Casey. Thank you for coming to the show.
2: Thank you. Thank you for having me.
1: So you were going to give us a kind of general outline of what's happening with the A&I Woman campaign.
2: Yes, exactly. Thank you, Naomi. Thank you, Pauline. Thank you, RFM, WBII. So I'm going to begin with, what the 24-hour workday is, some information about the recent hunger strike that happened, and then the bigger implications of what we're trying to do in ending the 24-hour workday. So to begin, workers from New York City have been struggling to end the 24-hour workday. This is a torturous practice that forces home care workers, who are predominantly women of color, into full 24-hour shifts, sometimes 6, 7 days, even a week in a row. These shifts are destroying their bodies, causing back pain, insomnia, stomach issues, and they also have 11 hours of wages stolen every shift. So it's really bad. And it also allows home care agencies and insurance companies to pocket billions while failing to provide proper care to the patients who need it. Patients who are disabled, who are elderly, and who really require 24-hour care, proper care for 24 hours. And I want to say that the only reason this practice continues as it does is because women and the care work they do has been and continues to be devalued. So recently, 12 home care workers went on an 8-day hunger strike that ended last week on Tuesday, August 4th. Many New York groups and individuals condemned the 24-hour workday and called Julie Menin, the city council speaker, to demand an end to this sexist violence. I was at that hunger strike many days, and it was overwhelming to see how many people stopped right there to call Julie Menin or came back the next day and said how much they supported, endorsed what we were doing, and had called Julie Menin. It was even more inspiring to see on Monday during the hunger strike when the United Nations even sent a letter to Julie Menin personally, demanding that she respond to the hunger strike and end the human rights violation which these women suffer. Yet what is Julie Menin's response? She ignores these workers. She stays silent, hoping that the criticisms aimed at her will end because the home care workers will be forced into silence by the violence of these shifts. She promised the workers twice that she would bring the bill Intro 303 to a vote and betrayed workers both times. She spits in their faces, turning her back on ending the 24-hour workday. So that's some brief overview of what's happened, the 24-hour workday, and what's happened in recent months. But I want to stress an idea that I mentioned earlier and really want to people to think about. The reason why the 24-hour workday still exists is because women are devalued. Speaker Menin, who should understand the women workers' struggle as a woman herself, is instead looking down on these women who are speaking out and putting their lives on the line. She looks down on the caregiver and instead upholds the patriarchy and sexist violence. When we demand an end to the 24-hour workday, we're demanding the care work that happens every day be devalued. How can someone work for 24 hours a day that's denying them even a second of care in the day? We want to free from exploitation both the paid and the unpaid labor caregivers of all genders give. This is why I, as a trans woman, find a voice within this movement and why I think everyone, queer people, but everyone more generally, should champion and support this movement. Many LGBTQIA people are already involved in Youth Against Sweatshops and Inaya Women more broadly. And I think it's because the violence that these home care workers face stems from the rigid and enforced societal roles that separate men and women in the first place. Queer people experience this violence, and the 24-hour workday shows clearly how these gender roles and the expectation of women to provide care can manifest as extreme exploitation. Queer people, we know this, and we create solutions to this violence and lack of care by providing it for each other and building up community. But one thing I noticed even in my own life is that these solutions can often be limited. You know, they're isolated, individualized in a single personal support network. And I think because care is being degraded and devalued in our society, these care systems are fragile and threatened constantly. And I truly think only by uniting together and fighting back around value and care and care work, we can end a lot more than just the 24-hour workday, create a movement that really fights for working people more generally. Again, the idea that women of color home care workers want to work 24 hours a day is false and imposed. It's as fake as the idea that gender is only cis men and cis women. These ideas stem from the devaluation of care work and women, and there are individuals who are responsible for perpetuating it. Julie Menin champions herself as a feminist while upholding the literal torture of women in New York City. I can't stress enough that she's the only person who is able to put Intro 303 to a vote, and she refuses to do so. She even tried to introduce an amended bill that would force unionized workers to continue the 24-hour workday. It's shameful what she's doing. So yeah, thanks everyone for listening to this little bit of my speech section. There's lots of ways to get involved. If you would like, home care workers are returning to City Hall on October 3rd. So follow Youth Against Sweatshops and AIW campaign on Instagram to learn more details, updates, and ways to support. But also please call Speaker Menin. Her number is 212-788-7210 and demand she pass the original Intro 303 and put an end to the human rights violation in New York City. It's shameful that she's not doing this. She should not be able to hide from her promise and hide from workers. Thank you, Naomi. I think okay. You have some questions.
1: Yes, thank you, Casey. So as far as I understand, let's just say that this one of the problems in the situation is that it's only the city council speaker who has the ability to put a bill up for a vote in the city council. There's maybe another parliamentary way to make that happen, but this is the main way that it does happen. And although Julie Menin did promised that she would do this, promised the workers and met with them actually a long time ago saying she would do this, she hasn't done it. But there are other factors and other people involved in the situation. One of the things you mentioned is that the only 13 hours of those 24 hours are paid to these workers. 11 of those hours supposedly are time when, what are they supposed to be doing then?
2: They claim they get 8 hours uninterrupted sleep and time for meal times. But as I mentioned before, you know, these patients need proper 24-hour care. There's no way that you're getting continuous sleep when you have to get up every 30 minutes to turn over a patient, help them to the bathroom, that sort of thing.
1: But there is also a demand to for there no longer to be a 24-hour shift, for all shifts for home care to be broken down into smaller units. 12 and 12 is the one that would be for somebody who needs 24-hour care. But that would mean that the state would have to pay for those other 11 hours. There would have to be paid a 12-hour shift and another shift. It would double, essentially double the price. And most of these patients, as far as I understand it, are covered by Medicaid. Is that correct? That's where the payment is coming from.
2: Yes.
1: So there's also the governor involved in this, am I correct? Governor Hochul.
2: Yes, absolutely. I mean, I put attention on Menin because, as you said, she is able to put the bill to a vote. But Hochul is absolutely, our governor is absolutely implicated in this. Last month in July, workers won an Article 78 lawsuit, which requires Hochul's Department of Labor to pursue these, reopen these wage theft cases, which were
1: Okay,
2: illegally closed by her.
1: so there were cases brought to the state, to the Department of Labor, by
2: Yes,
1: these
2: exactly.
1: workers who were being cheated out of their wages.
2: Yes.
1: And what happened with that case?
2: And Hochul decided to, and the Department of Labor closed those cases. Workers said that's wrong, fought that decision. And won an Article 78 opinion decision, which Hochul then appealed. And so this is actually the second time they've won Article 78, or an Article 78 ruling.
1: A ruling by the court
2: Yeah, the New York State Supreme Court.
1: that they must pay this
2: That they
1: backlash.
2: must reopen these wage theft cases in
1: Because,
2: order to then pay 11 hours. Yes, the 11
1: but
2: hours of
1: also to
2: stoppage.
1: pay for the hours that have been worked without being paid
2: Exactly.
1: in the past. So some of these workers are owed how much?
2: I don't know specific figures, but it's, you know, cumulatively in the millions, over hundreds of thousands for some individual workers. If you come to some actions, they'll quite often have signs saying how much money they're owed. And it's shocking to see figures there in front of you, because it's
1: 100.
2: ridiculous.
1: Now, also, there are unionized workers who are doing home care, unionized with the local DC, with DC 37, which represents the majority of city workers in New York City, and also a local 1199, which is a health workers union, and they also represent home care workers. What role has the DC 37 and the 1199 played in this situation?
2: It's interesting because there seems to be a divide between the workers within the unions, the rank and file members, and then the leadership. So I think if you talk to many workers in rank and file, they will say the 24-hour workday is bad. But then behind the scenes, DC 37, legal aid are championing the opposition to the bill that would split these shifts, the No More 24 Act. And
1: So
2: so you have things.
1: those workers are also only paid for 13 hours of the 24?
2: Yes.
1: Mm-hmm.
2: And so you have, you know, DC 37 Local 3005 writing a resolution in support of Intro 303. You have an open letter from retired and current DC 37 rank and file members condemning the 24-hour workday. And this is because they don't believe what the leadership is saying. They recognize those as lies, and actually are on side of the workers rather than the union leadership.
1: There also is opposition to this bill to end the 24-hour workday from people representing disabled patients. Can you tell us something about that?
2: And actually, I think this is something interesting again, is you find it's these disability advocate groups like Caring Majority and not disabled people themselves. I think what's been really moving is, for example, during the hunger strike, so many different people with different bodies came and spoke, people who don't have 24-hour care, but, if with an accident could be on it, patients of families of patients who receive 24-hour care, the patients themselves, the workers, and everyone is saying these shifts are killing them, are destroying the lives of the patients, of the worker. And I think a lot of disabled people are frustrated that their voice is being used to justify this abhorrent practice and are saying, these shifts are disabling the home care workers, and we don't want that. We want the institutionalization, and that means better, proper 24-hour care through split shifts. I think there's a huge problem with disabled people being pushed into institutionalized institutions, and we need to stop that. And the way to do it is by having no more 24 pass and having proper, safe 24-hour care through multiple workers.
1: But part of the argument in that situation is that these are people, these patients who are differently abled are afraid that they will be forced into nursing home care because if this bill passes, is there a response to that issue?
2: Yes, and actually, I'd like to come back to this because you mentioned funding earlier, and I'd actually like to challenge that because I don't think there is a funding issue going on, and it won't cost consumers or Albany more. When people bring up the funding argument, they're actually protecting the insurance companies and the home care agencies because they don't talk about how these companies are stealing wages from workers. When they're advocating for more funding, they're actually saying we want to protect the profits of these insurance companies and make sure that they preserve these stolen wages, which they're already stealing from taxpayers. So if the bill's passed, it would just make sure the money goes to the taxpayer money goes to the workers and eliminate the wage theft. Because it will eliminate the practice of 24-hour shifts with only 13 hours of pay. Again, so it's not a question of the amount of funding, it's where the funding is going. And right now, because of this 13-11 hour ruling, 11 hours, 11, that taxpayer money is going to the home care agency, not the worker. And I think this is proved by the fact that nowhere else except New York City is home care work done like this. You go outside of New York into the rest of New York State, home care work is done through a split shift model. If you go to Florida, if you go to Texas, if you go to Wisconsin, it's all done through at least two 12-hour shifts. And it's even being done like this in New York City by the non-unionized agencies who are feeling the pressure to split the shifts because of the workers who are rising up and fighting back. So the funding, I think, is actually a red herring to actually allow these home care agencies to continue what they're doing and profit.
1: You're saying that the home care agencies receive enough funding to pay for 24 hours, but they keep almost half of that money for the agencies? And they're receiving that from Medicaid? Medicaid being, by the way, the national health insurance program for poor people. Generally, you have to be quite impoverished to be able to qualify for Medicaid.
2: I know Cuomo, the previous governor, caused a lot of issues with this when he privatized healthcare, but it is still possible, to split the shifts, provide the care, and fund it the way it's being funded currently.
1: Okay. Well, Casey, is there anything further, Casey Robinson from ANI Women Campaign, that you want to tell our audience before we close?
2: I think I would just stress that, these shifts are really violent. It's hurting these workers, but it's also being gone away with because they're women. they are invisible in our
1: And
2: society.
1: immigrants, most of them.
2: Immigrant women of color, exactly. So we need to fight back against this because it's a human rights violation. It's sexist violence going on in the heart of New York City, a place that prides itself on being progressive. And so please call Speaker Menin. Please follow our Instagram
1: Give the
2: pages.
1: number again for 2 minutes.
2: Yes, 212-788-2710.
1: Okay, thank you so much, Casey Robinson, for coming on our show, and we'll try to keep up with the developments as they come along. And your organization is planning another rally on October 3rd, which will be at City Hall. Is that correct?
2: Yes.
1: Yeah. Okay, thank you so much. Take care.
2: Thank you.
1: Bye.
0: Great. That was a fantastic interview. Thanks, Naomi. 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The program is Out FM, an intersectional progressive LGBTQI plus show about politics and culture. I'm Pauline Park. I'm with Naomi Bressel. And we would now like to take a minute or two to ask our listeners for your support to help keep this non-commercial station on the air. So if you would like to support this important program where we bring queer voices, including progressive activists like Casey, who we just heard speak with Naomi, how can you support this station?
1: Well, you could give us money.
0: Yes, either go online to
1: We need your funds to help keep this station going, to help pay for our rent for the transmitter that is in Times Square, that's bringing you this show. 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And we need that cash in order to keep going. None of the rest of us, hardly any of the people who are doing shows like our show, get paid. We're all on a volunteer basis, but we do need cash in order to keep this going. And so your money really matters. One thing you can do is you can go online to WBAI.org, and you'll see right away, you'll see a place for you to make a donation. And you can do that. The best way for us, for the station, is for you to do that on a monthly basis, not just a one-shot deal, but that you pay to, you open an account so that the station receives every month a certain amount of money. $10 is great. That will give us $120 for the year, and it comes in consistently. We know we can count on it. If you have $20 a month, that's even better because it comes to $240. So any multiples of 10 are very, very good for us. Another way that you can do this, and I'm just trying to look up the telephone number. Maybe John has, wait a second.
0: You
1: You
0: can
1: can.
0: call 833-924-6692.
1: Good.
0: That's 833-WBAINYC, 833-922-4692. If no one answers right away, just leave a message and you'll get a call back within a day.
1: And another thing you can do is just send us a check. You could send it to 388 to WBAI 388 Atlantic Avenue in Brooklyn, 11217 and 11217. Again, that's 288 Atlantic Avenue in the famous Brooklyn where I am right in this minute in Brooklyn. And you can pay for the shows and pay for the information and pay for the keeping the whole system alive by doing that. Again, make out the check to Pacifica WBAI. And that will, is that correct?
0: Yeah, and the station accepts PayPal as well. Once again, the phone number 833-922-4692. That's 833-922-4692. If you value programming like this, which brings you important voices, activists such as the one we just heard, Casey, who's working with this coalition to end a really inhumane and absolutely appalling violation of human rights by the city of New York, please do support the station to keep programs like OutFM on the air.
1: Okay, and you probably have some favorite shows on WBAI, but we hope that we're one of your favorite shows, and you can indicate that when you make a donation, you can note that we're your favorite show or one of you. Well, I think you're only allowed to choose one favorite, so even though there are literally probably 50 or 60 possible shows that you could say that about, but it's nice for us. We get a little credit for having helped bring in some support for the station. Okay, I think we're just going to be moving on now to our next segment. Am I right?
0: Yes, and that's right. And we're going to engage in a conversation about a really little known but important bit of LGBTQ history. In fact, this is the first time that this story has ever been told through any media outlet.
1: Okay, so this is a story about how did the B and T get into LGBT? Okay,
0: That's right.
1: so that was in itself a campaign. I do want to note that in the very, very beginning of this latest round of the fight for rights for queer people in 1969, gay was the only word that you really heard as far as whose rights were important, and many people who were lesbian felt that they were being

0: I met sometime in 1999. I had co-founded NIAGRA, the New York Association for Gender Rights Advocacy, in 1988, which was the first statewide transgender advocacy organization. And Sheila and I met, and she was very eager to enlist me in an effort to make the names of what we now would call LGBT organizations and institutions in the city of New York fully inclusive in terms of nomenclature. There wasn't a single organization that I'm aware of in 1999 or 2000 that used LGBT, much less LGBTQ or LGBTQIA plus. And so she impressed upon me the need to embark on this campaign. I felt a little bit overwhelmed by what I was working on at that point, which was leading the campaign for the transgender rights bill, which was ultimately passed by the New York City Council in 2002. But when I thought about it, I realized that actually launching this campaign would dovetail with the campaign for the transgender rights bill, because it was part of educating the public about the need for transgender rights legislation, and that included educating the LGBT community as it came to be known. So what really happened was we came up with this name, and we started to talk to different organizations. Sheila said to me that she wanted to enter what was then called New York City Lesbian and Gay Community Services Center on West 13th Street in Manhattan with the word bisexual in the sign above the entrance to the building. And so we approached the center. The center's leadership had already been approached by the Gender Identity Project, which is the transgender services program, internally, but that conversation had not really gone anywhere. So they really needed impetus from outside to push that forward. At the same time, we approached several other different organizations. Sheila felt very strongly that New York City Gay and Lesbian Pride March, run by Heritage of Pride, which was the largest pride march in the world, still is, needed to be the New York City LGBT Pride March. And we also approached what was then called New York City Gay and Lesbian Anti-Violence Project, AVP, as well as New York Lesbian Gay Film Festival. We were ultimately able to get all of them to change their names. So the center is now the LGBT Community Center. The Pride March is now called the New York City LGBT Pride March. And AVP simply decided to drop gay and lesbian, so it's now simply the New York City Anti-Violence Project. And we were gratified by the change in nomenclature. We were very well aware that was only one step in making those organizations fully bi and trans inclusive, but it was an important step.
1: But did you get resistance? What happened?
0: We did. The resistance was actually with these organizations tended to be at the board level, because we were informed that there were members of the AVP board who weren't that happy about dropping gay and lesbian, although they were eventually persuaded to do so. The leadership, meaning the executive director, the senior leadership, were all for it. With Heritage of Pride, most of the members were in favor of it, but there were a few members who were quite resistant to that change.
1: And what was the justification for their resistance?
0: Well, you know, this was a little bit opaque, because we were in communication with board and staff members, but not necessarily with the ones who objected. But from what I understood, basically they had identified as lesbian gay for so long, many of them didn't see that they had active bisexual and transgender members, even though they did. And so at the time, as I say, part of it was inertia, really, because no organization

0: organization in the city in 1999 and 2000 used LGBT. Now, you know, in 2026, it seems not only obvious, but people are moving beyond that to LGBTQ+, et cetera, and even mainstream media are using more inclusive nomenclature. But 26, 27 years ago, this was not the case. So it took some persuasion, actually. The irony was that I would become the first openly transgender grand marshal of the Pride March in 2005. And I have to say, I was gratified and relieved, frankly, to be the grand marshal, one of the grand marshals of the LGBT Pride March, right? It would have been highly ironic if they had designated the first openly trans grand marshal of a march that didn't include transgender in its name. Some organizations changed their nomenclature without our directly approaching them. That was the case with PFLAG, which was founded as Parents and Friends of Lesbians and Gays. They used the acronym because that's what they were always known as, but they no longer use that long full name. The same is true of GLAAD, which is now simply GLAAD, and no longer Gay and Lesbian Advocates against defamation. One organization that changed the way it presented itself. I was on the steering committee of GOPIMNY, which is founded as Gay, Asian, and Pacific Islander Men of New York. Now they simply use the old legacy acronym GOPIMNY, but they say they include and represent people across the spectrum. So really, ultimately, we were successful. It took a few years. It really required some persuasion, perhaps the ultimate prize. We tried to persuade the National Gay and Lesbian Task Force to change its name. That took more than a few years. They eventually changed their name to National LGBTQ Task Force, and that was partly because of us. There were also internal discussions there, so it wasn't only us, but certainly Sheila and I started the ball rolling back when the previous executive director was running the show. And so it was really important work that ended up actually having national implications, because national organizations such as the Task Force and PFLAG ended up changing their names to reflect a more inclusive mission.
1: So what do you think was the reason why that hadn't happened at the beginning of this round of, you know, from Stonewall?
0: I think
1: what did people like not want to acknowledge there was such a thing as bisexual people, or not want to acknowledge that trans people existed? What do you think was going on then?
0: Well, I think a few things. First of all, one thing that Sheila was very frank with me about, she said, you know, we, meaning the bisexual community, really, frankly, need to piggyback on the transgender community, because we alone will not be able to persuade these organizations and institutions to change their names. Trans is now the cutting edge, and frankly, we're just along for the ride. And so Sheila, that's why Sheila approached me, because she didn't think without transgender activists that this would happen. So, you know, there was biphobia, but I think really more than anything.
1: You think it was phobia? What do you mean?
0: Biphobia.
1: What kind of phobia is biphobia? What does that mean?
0: Fear of including bisexuals in their work. I think ultimately what happened, it was a case of inertia, because before we started this process, no one from outside these organizations had challenged them. As I say, in the case of the center, there were some internal conversations, but the internal advocacy by the GIP was not enough without the external stimulus and pressure. So really, it was basically when Sheila approached me, and you know, it's amazing how, when you think about it, how social change happens. Large movements consist of thousands, if not hundreds of thousands, millions of people, but sometimes it just takes one or two people to get the ball rolling. And there's an important lesson in that.
1: But I want to get at sort of there are power issues involved in the situation. There are also dynamics of psychological aspects and sociological aspects to why there was a resistance in the first place, to the fact that gay people existed, that lesbians existed, that we, you know, that there is it's not just I'm used to never saying trans or bi. It's that I'm used to not thinking those people count, or I'm not used to thinking that those people are people similar to me in some way. I think for some lesbians, there was a reaction to the presentation that some trans women made, where some lesbians felt like they were being, that women in some way were being ridiculed by the what seemed like an exaggeration of feminine behavior by some trans women. I think there was also the feeling that some lesbians had that bisexual women could always go back to men and be safe, where lesbians would not have that kind of safety. So there was resentment, or the feeling that you were not a true ally if you were a bisexual woman who, you know, could be with a woman but then would go, quote, back to men.
0: Right. I think there was a lot of that. And I think, as I say, there's also inertia. There's one other factor before we wrap up, and I know we're running out of time.
1: We're not running out that much. We're all right.
0: Okay. So there was one other factor. Back in the Stonewall era, gay was used in the way that we use queer now. It was used as a kind of an umbrella term. And so you can understand how initially simply using gay might have been acceptable to a lot of people in the old days. But when identity politics within the queer community started to become more specific in many ways, lesbians wanted to say, we're not just gay, because when you say gay, you think of gay men. We want to talk about being lesbians. And then bisexuals wanted to say, we feel invisible within this gay community because we are not recognized or acknowledged. And then, of course, trans people became more and more insistent on articulating their own identity and subject positioning. So I think over the course of the last 50 years, from the Stonewall riots in 1969 to the present day, over the course of the 70s and 80s, and by the 90s, definitely, you saw increasing demand for articulation of these specific identities, lesbian, then bisexual, then transgender took off in the 1990s. That term was not in wide use before the late 80s, early 90s. And so that's when you saw...
1: People were called drag queens, like that was about as...
0: Right. Yeah, and either you had that terminology or transvestite and transsexual.
1: Right.
0: And when transgender came into wide use, that's when it became a useful organizing tool for reconfiguring these identity formations. And then you get LGBT, right? Because if you can fit a whole bunch of people under the transgender umbrella, then you can tack on the T. You tack on the B, you tack on the T, then it becomes more inclusive. Now, it's really funny when we think about our demand, Sheila and I, for LGBT back in 1999 and 2000. Now, a lot of people think LGBT sounds slightly old-fashioned, and we need to say LGBTQ, LGBTQ+, LGBTQIA, et cetera, et cetera. But I think really, the other element in this is that a lot of people like the term queer, but there are some people for various reasons who don't like the term queer. Either
1: it was a pejorative term when it was used in the past.
0: Exactly. So some older LGBT folk don't like it for that reason. There are also people who think that queer in a way represents an erasure. I know trans people who think that queer, when you think queer, you think gay men primarily. And so queer hasn't been able to do everything that a lot of people thought it could do. And so that's why you have this alphabet soup. But the alphabet soup really got stirred for a reason, as I say, because people wanted recognition within the community and outside of it for their own particular identity.
1: And they wanted support.
0: Yes.
1: I mean, if you start including trans and bisexual people with the lesbians and gays, then the lesbians and gays, if they have to support, they have to fight for them.
0: Yeah.
1: They have to fight for the trans people. They have to fight for the bisexual people. They have to be part. That's part of it. It broadens the struggle. It makes things, but it does make things somewhat more complicated. And it's a demand for the use of the power of the lesbian and gay so-called movement to be spread to other groups of people who are different as far as the, you know, the heteronormative expectation.
0: Exactly. And, you know, this debate is actually not over. It's actually raging in the United Kingdom, where
1: yes,
0: there's an effort to exclude trans people from the community and from, you know, state protection as a whole. But I have to say, I remember Sheila Lambert with fondness for this reason, because she helped catalyze something which in this city had not yet really begun, and which was to challenge all the organizations and institutions in the community to think about who they included. And we see the result of a more inclusive community, more inclusive community organizations and institutions today. You can read about this whole story on paulinepark.com if you want to read the story of the Coalition for Inclusion, for Unity and Inclusion. Should okay. we?
1: Thank you.
0: You're most
1: Thank
0: welcome.
1: You, Pauline. No, that's very good. I think it's important for people to understand that there's a history.
0: Yes.
1: And that we don't want to lose the history. We don't want to like just have it like seem like, oh, it was always like this. Nothing was always like this. Everything is changing all the time.
0: Exactly. And I might add, as I said at the beginning, this little conversation is the very first time any media outlet has ever talked about this history. It's an important little bit of queer community history. So I'm glad we were able to do it.
1: And so, moving on, we need to talk. Actually, we're just about at the end of our show, but we need to remind you that you wouldn't have heard that little bit of history that hasn't been on any social, any media, anywhere else except WBAI. That's nobody else would even know that history necessarily. And nobody would be paying attention to it except WBAI gives us that opportunity. WBAI gives us the opportunity to talk about things that other stations don't want to talk about. I'm sorry, you may be hearing explosions in my neighborhood. Is it coming across on the radio? I'm not sure. Somebody's shooting off fireworks around here. I'm sorry, I'm in Brooklyn, folks. Brooklyn has a lot of noise. Oh. Maybe they stop for now. So it means that you listening, it means that you're getting the benefit of other people and hopefully yourself contributing to keep the station alive. And what helps the station stay alive is your cash. And the cash that you give to us helps to pay for the rent, pay for the electricity, pay for this transmitter that is at in Times Square. Our pays for the staff. We have a very small staff, but they have to be paid, including our engineers, and our managers and certain other people that have to be paid. Otherwise, they were not going to be able to be on the show, be on the station. And we don't get paid, but we get paid with the gratification of being able to bring you this information and meeting lots of interesting people in the process ourselves. And so the way to give is, you want to tell everybody?
0: If you want, the easiest way is actually to go to wbai.org, wbai.org, and you can pledge. The best way to pledge is actually monthly through the BAI Buddy program. 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Where else would you hear stories like this? As I say, for the very first time, the story of the Coalition for Unity and Inclusion is being told. And we heard a really, really important interview with Casey earlier on in the show that Naomi did about this really outrageous abuse of the human rights of healthcare workers. So, with that being said, if you can please call WBAI or go to WBAI.org and pledge your support to keep shows like Out of Fam on the air. 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We hope that you will click on Out FM to indicate that it's your favorite show. 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
1: Okay, and the other thing you can do is to send a check. You don't send cash. It's not a good idea. Send a check to that's made out to Pacifica WBAI and send it to 388 Atlantic Avenue in Brooklyn. And the zip code there is 11217. So that's send a check, put it in an envelope, and put a stamp on it. And send it to WBAI, and the address is 388 Atlantic Avenue in Brooklyn, New York, and the zip is 11217. And we're pretty much out of time right now. We need to say thanks.
0: Thank you, Naomi Brussel, my co-host. Thank you so much to John Riley, co-producer, editor, sound engineer for the Out FM Collective, without whom this would not be possible. Thanks to our studio engineer, Max Schmid.
1: Okay.
0: Thanks.
1: Big thanks to Casey Robinson from the Ain't I a Woman campaign. Thank you,
0: Yes.
1: Casey.
0: And stay tuned for Cat Radio Cafe with Janet Coleman and David Dozier. Until next time, stay proud and keep struggling for justice. This is
1: For
0: Pauline Park.
1: everybody.
0: Pauline Park and Naomi signing off.
2: This is called.
3: When the equipment gets a mind of its own, we're going to try again to play the bisexual anthem. I don't know what happened.

0: Let me hit the delay button. Maybe we caught that. Okay. Well, that was Out FM.
1: But that word's not in the seven.
2: Something a little more appetizing,
0: so to speak.
3: We are the Backlash Boys.

0: WBAI's local station board is holding its next regular meeting on Wednesday, August 12th at 7 p.m. The meeting is expected to include reports to the LSB by station management and by WBAI's representatives on the Pacifica National Board. Again, the LSB meeting is Wednesday, August 12th at 7 p.m. The meeting will be held through the Zoom remote meeting service. The LSB meeting, accessible to the public, includes an opportunity for public comment. And we're trying something new this month. The chair will have half the time for public comments start right when the meeting begins, and the second half at the end of the meeting at 9:31. The fastest and easiest way to join the meeting is by using the link on the Pacifica calendar at kpftx.org and on the WBAI website. You can also access the meeting by calling 929-205-6099. That call-in number again, 929-205-6099. And enter this meeting ID, 922-457-2995. The meeting ID again, 922-457-2995. And as if that wasn't enough numbers, we also have a password, which is 995, like WBAI's frequency. So it's 995-995-99. Do you have to contribute to WBAI to access the meeting? No, but we absolutely need you to, so that we can catch up with past bills. And for all that you do to support WBAI, we thank you.
1: 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The message will say, from the Pacifica Foundation Incorporated, invitations at mail.electionbuddy.com, and the subject line will say, Vote Now, Pacifica Foundation Incorporated, National and Local Station Board Election. 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

0: My name is Dan Ingram, and I'm a WBAI fan. They've always been, the station that kicked butt and the station that said what you're not supposed to say because the people in power don't want to hear it. And I love that.
1: I have to celebrate you, baby.
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0: 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I'm Janet Coleman, and you are?
1: David Dozer.
0: Did this place play right? On tonight's show, we'll be joined by actress and La Femme theater producer Jean Litzy and director Sarna Lapine to discuss La Femme's new and updated production of Pulitzer Prize-winning playwright Wendy Wasserstein's 1997 play, American Daughter, featuring a previously unpublished second act. But first, here's the evergreen method of supporting WBAI.
2: Do you think this war will ever end?
3: I don't know. They'll just have another one.
2: I want to get out of here. Don't you?
3: Not that much.
2: So you like it here?
3: It's not that bad.
2: You're in a foxhole with a war raging outside.
3: I know. That's why I'm sure glad I've got my WBAI.
0: Be glad you've got your WBAI. Become a member online at WBAI.org. Now, do it now.

0: just went to a seance.
1: Oh, what was it like?
0: Very interesting.
1: Did you talk to dead people?
0: Quite a few.
1: Well, what did they say?
0: They were enjoying the afterlife.
1: Isn't that marvelous?
0: But they had some regrets.
1: Well, what were those?
0: That they didn't make certain bequests before they died that would have made them rest a whole lot easier.
1: Really? Like what?
0: Charitable bequests. So easy to give since you don't have to let go until after you're gone.
1: Well, I love charity. Do you know any good ones?
0: There are plenty. Mm. And worthy nonprofit organizations like radio station WBAI in New York.
1: I love WBAI.
0: So did the spirits at the seance.
1: Really?
0: Apparently, one of the good things about the afterlife is you still get to listen to WBAI as long as it still exists.
1: Oh. Well, I hope it still exists after I'm gone.
0: Maybe you'd better include a bequest to WBAI in your will.
1: Yeah, I will, but do you think seances are for real?
0: Who knows? Better safe than sorry. And now, tonight's show, we'll be joined by La Femme Theater founder and the daughter of the play, American Daughter, Jean Lichty, and director Sarna Lapine, to discuss La Femme's new and updated revival of Pulitzer Prize-winning and first female playwright to win a Tony, Wendy Wasserstein's 1997 play, as mentioned, American Daughter, featuring previously unpublished, never performed before, second act. American Daughter centers around a brilliant and accomplished woman, a doctor and healthcare expert, a wife, mother, and daughter of a United States senator, poised to step into the national stage, on the national stage as Surgeon General, when a seemingly minor personal oversight ignites a media frenzy to dismantle her reputation and destroy her dreams of public service. It raises the question, as the Nannygate scandal did in the 1990s, would this happen to a man? Jean Lichty, who plays the super accomplished but in for a beehive of trouble, Dr. Alyssa Dent Hughes, is also the founder and executive director of La Femme Theater Productions, an all-inclusive theater company dedicated to the exploration and celebration of the universal female experience. She has appeared off-Broadway and regionally in The Night of the Iguana, Camino Real, Lovely Sunday for Crèvecoeur, The Traveling Lady, Nora, The Moths, Mentors, Muses, and Monsters, Newton's Wad, Golden Boy, and The Einstein Doll. Her digital presentations include The Night of the Iguana, winner of the Artios Award, and her films include Close Call, a Sundance finalist, and Christopher Durang's Wanda's Visit. She was graduated with theater honors from Barnard College. Sarna Lapine is a New York-based director of musicals, plays, and opera, with a skill for developing new work and radically reimagined revivals. She recently directed Jean Smart's return to Broadway in the world premiere of Call Me Izzy at Studio 54, and the Broadway revival of Sunday in the Park with George, starring Jake Gyllenhaal and Anna Lee Ashford. Lapine frequently collaborates with playwright Kate Hamill, having directed the world premiere of Dracula at the Classic Stage Company and the New York premiere of Little Women. Lapine has also worked regionally and internationally with such credits as Annie Get Your Gun at the Bay Street Theater, Sweeney Todd at Signature Theater, Into the Woods at the Guthrie, The Rape of Lucretia at the Boston Lyric Opera, and a Japanese premiere of Anna Ziegler's Photograph 51. Her concert credits include 4 stars in Osaka and Tokyo, 2 Sondheim concerts with the Boston Pops, as well as Sondheim on Sondheim at the Hollywood Bowl. And I've cut their credits to a bare minimum. So welcome, both of you. I saw the play the other night, and it is almost astonishing how closely it parallels, although it parallels it a la 1997, with today's news about a United States senator's daughter. I mean, the details are somewhat different, but the essence is the same. One's reputation is destroyed in the play for the most minor of absurd indiscretions, and we'll talk about it as soon as I let you get a word in. And the current guy, who's a man who has allegations that are so sickening that even even Republicans won't face the camera. So, let's ask the silly question: what would Wendy Wasserstein think of this particular combination of events in the light of her reemergence here after, you know, I mean, many years as an important feminist playwright? Let's talk about that to begin, and let's examine what you had to do to bring this hidden second act that Wendy Wasserstein apparently began writing after the first production of this play in New York. So we got a lot to talk about, because Wendy was really a massive figure in the theater, and her feminism, her brand of comedy and feminism, I mean, it's now, I wonder if it's funny, you know? I mean, I know the writing is funny, but I wonder whether the feminism, the issues of feminism now are horrendous, and how Wendy would respond to the current, you know, environment. So how did Femme pick on this particular play, and how did you go about reinventing it, really, for the stage, the new stage?
2: I was very upset by Hillary's defeat. And then I did think that Kamala would win.
0: Yeah.
2: And when Kamala Harris did not win, I told my board that we needed to do something to address the current situation where women of talent and ambition can't seem to get elected to higher office. And they all agreed. So first we were considering Camino Real, and we did work on that, and we were thinking of having the lead, Kilroy, be a woman. But we didn't get the rights because Williamstown was doing it the summer of 2025. So a board member and our attorney, Ben Feldman, who knew Wendy a little bit and loves her work, suggested this to me. And I had seen it. I mean, I had read about it online, but I had not seen it in 1997. And I have to be honest with you, I was not that familiar with Wendy's work. I mean, when I was in college, we had done Uncommon Women, but I didn't have an immediate affinity for her. I'm going to be very honest. So, but Ben said, you have to read this play. And so I did. And I did have a great affinity for it. I wasn't crazy about the way it ended, but, I thought that it had a tremendous potential and was addressing the issues that I wanted to be addressed. So then I went about trying to find a director, and some of my board members, this was in February of this year with the murders in Minnesota, advised me not to do this. They said that it didn't meet the global moment and the urgency of the moment, and that we would have audience members leaving in droves. But my board chair, to his credit, said, I think that's crazy. I think it does address the moment. And does this mean we can't do Shakespeare because it's not addressing the particular global urgency? But I thought that, I thought at the time that they were wrong. So Sarna Lapine had always been on my list, and I reached out to her, and she got back to me immediately and said, let's meet. And then I found out that she had been wanting to direct this for a decade. And wow. I also found out that she's close to Andre Bishop, who is a member of the estate and an important member.
0: Right.
2: And had been
0: her director, a producer many times over, and her advocate as well. I mean, really helped to bring, to be the first female Tony winner is nothing to sneeze at. And really, it was Andre Bishop's doing that got even to that place. Yeah.
2: And I'll also say that Ben is friends with the nieces of Wendy Wasserstein, And one of them had seen Sunday in the Park with George and said, yeah, you've got to meet with her. So, and then Sarna just, I have to say that Sarna has done just such a bold, incredible, brilliant restaging of it. And we did do a reading of it a year ago, and that's where we found out that there was the Chicago version that had a different ending. And when we got the rights, we were given permission to use that ending.
0: The
2: and
0: second
2: when I met with Sarna, that's what we discussed. And then we found out that there's all these other scripts too. So we've had quite a time with all the scripts. But it's been brilliant. And Sarna has been integral to all of that.
0: What was her change of mind, if indeed it existed? Is my gossip correct?
3: Well, I'll jump in and just say that the thing about Wendy is she was just a kind of dogged and prolific rewriter.
0: Okay, yeah.
3: And so she was always working on this piece and started it, I think, in 1993, and it premiered in Seattle in 1994 with Dan Sullivan. So every time there was a workshop or a production, she was revising it, and at the time, you know, was set in present day. So she was also chasing the news cycle to keep certain things updated. So one of the decisions that we made was to actually, in a sense, make it a period piece and set it in 1997, in the fall of 1997 specifically, which was just after Nannygate, but before Monica Lewinsky.
0: Right.
3: And that's the right moment to tell this story, and it was also when the play premiered on Broadway in 1997. So I think those were the reasons for the constant revision.
0: So that you yourselves decided to set it in 1997, and she never changed that. Well, she had originally set it in early 1990s. I'm a little confused as to the... Keeping abreast of the current events in feminism, particularly in that moment when Hillary Clinton herself was, during his Clinton's first campaign, was beleaguered because she didn't want to make cookies. She wasn't one of those housewives who stayed home and stood by her man. That was a scandal.
3: Correct. And it was very much inspired by the Clintons. But just to be super clear, the playwright, Wendy, published a version of the play, and the time period was listed as present day. So Wendy was always chasing the present day.
0: Right.
3: And then Wendy passed away, and the play was sort of frozen as she last wrote it.
0: Mm-hmm.
3: So it was our task to make a decision about where and how to set it.
0: So, in other words, well, because I'm curious, because you are famous for re-envisioning plays that have been produced before, revivals, and doing drastic revisions of them. And I'm wondering how you took this particular visual, all of the details that mark the play as a period play, really, kind of period social comedy of manners in a way, really? Did you see it that way?
3: Well, I think that very astutely, you know, there's a lot of research. Wendy was such a prolific writer. She tells us a lot about who she is in the world. And that's a big gift of the legacy that she's left behind. And she had an enormous cadre of friends in all different sectors of culture and intellectual life. And she was very much in her way at the center of the zeitgeist. And she was very interested in politics and political writing. But the other thing that's very specific about the mid to late 90s is it was right at the dawn of this sort of news and news media becoming entertainment.
0: Mm-hmm.
3: And there was a big transition. It was the birth of Fox News. It was the dawn of figures, you know, who were becoming eventual podcasters. Mm-hmm. And so one of the things that we did that Gene and I, you know, very much in collaboration as producer and director, always discussed these things at length and did a tremendous amount of research on our own and together. But one of the things was how to highlight the position of the media in this play. So these are people who were getting newspapers, print media delivered to their house.
0: Right.
3: They cared about magazines and medical journals, and they had subscriptions, and they were avid readers. And so it was a very conscious choice not to put any screens in this production, because this was sort of pre-screen Silicon Valley infiltration. So it's at this delicate place of this transition in terms of news and news media. And so I wanted to represent that aesthetically and in terms of the lives of the characters. And Gene and I talked about, you know, how did they get their newspapers? Where did they read them? They had their bookshelves. They had a regular FM, AM radio.
0: Right. They didn't have a TV.
3: Yeah. Well, they did have a TV.
0: But they didn't have it in the living room. They didn't have it in a giant format on top of their fireplace.
3: Well, they did have a TV ostensibly in the living room, but we've set that as the fourth wall in this production.
0: Right.
3: So the audience doesn't have to see it, because in essence, what's playing out in Lissa Dent Hughes' public/private life is on the television, and we are the audience for that. So that's how this was set up, you know, in terms of the period and the production.
0: That big deal, really, when you think of it. And it really does have the flavor of another time.
3: Yes.
0: Another time in American life.
3: Yeah.
0: Well, taking on this role, Jean, had you, when you first discovered the play, did you plan to be in it? Were you selecting it with yourself in mind as the leading character?
2: Yes.
0: You were. Yeah. No bones about that.
2: Yeah. Well, Ben, when Ben introduced it to me, he said, "This is a great role for you." And my board also thought it was. So, yeah.
0: You talk right.
2: I'm from the DC area. I was seriously considering going to law school and having a life in public service, and many of my classmates from high school have chosen those careers. And I have a lot of family members that work for the government. My dad worked for NASA, and when my dad was dying, he said, and he was talented in many, many ways, but he said, "I wanted to serve in the government because I wanted to serve my country."
0: So you're the American daughter. You identified with the part itself.
2: Well, when I met with Sarna, I told her that on my mom's side and my dad's side, I have ancestors from the American Revolution.
0: Uh-huh.
2: And we are not related to Ulysses S. Grant, but we do
0: as
2: have
0: characters.
2: We have members of our ancestry who fought in both the American Revolution and the Civil War.
0: Well, that was a well-chosen figure, by the way. Another guy who deserved a revival is Ulysses S. Grant, who features largely, and this is a distant relative of the heroine. sort of an interesting and subtle Washingtonian difference between him and Robert E. Lee, for example.
2: Well,
0: on the right side of the Civil War.
2: Yes. And one of the high schools where I'm from was named Washington and Lee. It's where Warren Beatty went and Shirley MacLaine, and it is now Washington Liberty.
0: They took it off, huh? They took Lee.
2: And Lee Highway, and where I'm from, has now been changed to Langston.
0: Well, hold on. It'll probably be changed back before we know.
2: That's true. That is true, Janet. Crazy times we live in.
0: Now, talk a little bit about the situation she's in. She's been named by the president. And then the president's name is not mentioned in this, but it tags along with the Clinton years. And I sort of thought, who was this, Bush? No. She was obviously part of, although the father was a Republican. Her father, the senator, was a Republican. Am I correct in that?
3: Mm-hmm.
0: Yeah. And she seems to have nothing particular to do with any party. She's a health service expert. And, she has just been named, as the play opens, as the, nominee for Surgeon General.
2: Yeah, she is a liberal, so.
0: Well, she's a feminist in her, you know, as far as it went in those days.
2: I believe in gun control and and a strong government that protects liberties. And,
0: there's no
2: and
0: way
2: provides services.
0: No way you would confuse her with her father's politics.
2: Right, exactly.
0: Right. Maybe she should have learned a little more about it. And she's been, so we hear her at the top of her her career, really, just been. She lives with a husband who is very supportive, and suddenly the press descends upon her. What is it? And is it a part of the underlying sort of tragedy of her failure to accomplish what she's dreamed of, that her it's her family, really, and her family friend who betray her, who give a little bit of insignificant advice to the press. Is this, was that, do you consider it part of the undercurrent of the play, that this is unwitting, but the husband is cheating on his wife, her dear husband, has been cheating on his wife with his student, who was now a sort of, third wave feminist, much tougher brand of feminism, wearing outfits that would shock our heroine. You know, she would never be in black like a punk rocker, really. So talk a little bit about the cheating element of it and how you see this.
3: Wait a second. There's so much information that was just
0: said.
3: So I just want to slow down and address some of the things that you said, because racing to the cheating element maybe doesn't do our play service. The truth of the matter is, in addition to this transition in the country around the media, Wendy is also writing a story about a time when Democrats and Republicans were friends, were family members, were having conversations, were living under the same roof, and were engaged in a world of civil discourse. That is what is important about this play. And we don't know whether or not Walter and Quincy were ever having an affair. We know that Walter makes a mistake in real time in this moment. And there are a lot of complicated human character reasons that happens. But the play itself is also very much about the country before this divide, you know, has really presented itself as a vulnerability to democracy. And so the prescience of Wendy's understanding and intellect and interest in this is really keen. And I think it's an oversimplification to say that she was betrayed by her friend Morrow. I think it is a question about how she ended up in this situation. I think it's a question for him as well. And I think on some level, all these characters become pawns in a political sphere that is becoming much more vicious and detrimental to anyone who wants to commit themselves to a life in public service.
0: So we really see this play, or really we should be seeing this play, as an introduction to the devastation of our political horizons here.
3: Absolutely.
0: This is the beginning of the end, and the very beginning.
3: Absolutely.
0: Particularly the role of the cable press.
3: Yes, and also the role of the press and media in relationship to politics, but also the very thing the play is about, which is how misogyny is co-opted by an entire political party to undermine a woman not at the beginning of her career, but at her second mountain, at her next chapter, after having lived an entire lifetime of public service and having been a hospital administrator, she gets an opportunity at the height of her powers. You know, and this is very much about the fact, you know, I think the central question of this play that was both dismissed and wrongfully dismissed when it was initially produced is, why do Americans hate strong, intelligent, and successful women? And why can't we grapple with that question out in the open, in our art and in our public discourse, because it is a serious threat to the country?
2: Well, look, because of it, look what condition we're in right now.
3: Absolutely.
2: We have a maniac.
0: Well, it's unbelievable, really. We have
2: world,
0: a maniac,
2: you know?
0: And also a senator's daughter who has been not in public life, a mother who's married to another maniac.
3: But we have
0: sexist maniac.
3: We have an audience of people. We're the audience, and Trump has an audience, and the religious right was an audience at this time. And so politicians are co-opting the audience that is us. And so my question is, you know, what happens when a true public servant, which were people like the Clintons, like the Obamas, like Joe Biden, what happens when a true public servant becomes a politician? What happens when a politician becomes an entertainer or a celebrity? And in this case, we've come full circle. What happens when an entertainment personality becomes a politician? All the public service drops out of the line. It's just gone.
0: Well, that brings me again to Wendy Wasserstein's comedy, the comedy of Wendy Wasserstein, which is all fills. You know, we should take a little music break now and listen to a little punk rock, feminist propaganda, and come back and I'm going to ask you more questions about what the vision of America this play presents and how much really worse it got in the years that followed this sort of warning sign in these takedowns of ambitious and appropriately chosen women. Just take them down, get rid of them. Because I think, I mean, it's hard to say in the case of Kamala Harris, for which reason she was not voted in. Was it her feminine woman or her color? It's really a big challenge. And that is something really that goes unaddressed in this play. You can't have everything. But let's talk a little bit about it, about the play and the way that Wendy Wasserstein presents the comedy of manners and the class system that she addresses, just because it's so noticeable in the play. So let's hear from Joan Jett. This is called Bad Reputation. It's appropriate for the play.

0: And this is Cat Radio Cafe. I'm Janet Coleman, here with the FAM Theater Productions luminaries, talking about American Daughter, play by Wendy Wasserstein. Wendy Wasserstein in its first revival, now at the Signature Theater, a reappraisal of a feminist work of Wendy Wasserstein's that is, well, obviously we're challenged by it, and we're all challenged by what it is that she, how she saw this play and how we're seeing it now, because it really sees a woman of serious talents and engaged in public service being attacked by the press for the most minute and ridiculous indiscretion. Really, I think that the two double indiscretion, really. One, that she didn't return a library book, or one, that she didn't show up for jury duty, rather. Same thing, really. And the other one that she also did the Hillary Clinton thing of sneering, really, or looking down on women who baked, in this case, another kind of cake. It was Hillary was Clinton's. What was her refrigerator cake?
1: Icebox cake.
0: Icebox.
1: But of course, our character didn't sneer at that. She was just accused of that. And therein lies the difference.
0: That's right.
1: Yeah. Yeah, which is why the play is really much more akin to a Shaw play. And we would talk about it more as, you know, a play that is social and political satire and critique. That those are the elements that Wendy is really leaning into, and creating a play that's a platform for philosophical debate. So as Andre Bishop always says, it's more Shaw than Neil Simon. So I think that's a very accurate description of the play An American Daughter.
0: Well, it's rather interesting because all of her characters, I mean, as social symbols, she is devastatingly witty at creating every one of the side characters, the old senator and his wife, Chubby, his fourth wife, Chubby. These are very blazing little, you know, parts of, recognition. The character who was, the mystery character really is the part Lissa played by Eugene, and it's the person in the midst of this reputational obliteration that she has no idea is forthcoming. How do you see that character? Is that naivete? Also, that she really doesn't notice that her, and you can say that I'm wrong about the husband, but I watched the play. And I'm confused at the idea of, I felt he was cheating on her. That was that. He was flirting. He was bored. He was, whatever the reasons were for his.

0: his accidental revelation about the jury duty, I was too Freudian to ignore that. And I wondered whether you had ignored it or how you dealt with it, how the character dealt with it in the play.
1: Deals with his inattention.
0: Whatever it was, his attraction to the newer form of feminism.
1: Well, that's interesting. Well, the way that Sarna cast Walter made me rethink the play. Initially, I thought, oh, there's no way I'm staying with this man. But Robert Sean Leonard is just so... so charming, appealing, real, honest, that, and he brings that to Walter. So I don't think that it's set in stone that I leave him. And I have to say, as Lissa, I am not threatened by Quincy. And I do think that Walter and I are deeply in love. But he has lost his way, as many men, unfortunately, and our culture do, both young, middle-aged, and old. and I think that he's deeply threatened and confounded and bewildered by my ambition,
0: right,
1: and my
0: right,
1: and my ability to want to follow through with that ambition. Clearly, Walter is very bright, and he's an academic. I mean, he wrote a book, but he says that
0: long time ago.
1: Yeah,
0: he's still
1: right,
0: riding the waves of that.
1: Right. And so he's not part of the zeitgeist anymore.
0: Right.
1: And I think he wants to be, and I think he's clearly talented, but he lost his way in the Washington, cauldron. And Georgetown, having grown up in that area, it doesn't have the intensity of New York, but it certainly has I should put it this way. It doesn't have the bite of New York, but it does have the intensity.
0: It doesn't have the pizzazz. It doesn't have the talent.
1: Yeah, and forgotten. I saw my father get eaten alive, you know?
0: Uh-huh.
1: She would have been,
0: the playwright would have been totally remiss if she hadn't used that as a issue between men and women. It is. Or any couple, really, of fame,
1: sure.
0: Really. It's an issue.
1: Absolutely.
0: Yeah.
1: And I've been reading a lot about Hillary Clinton, and some people think that Bill kind of threw her under the bus. But in her memoirs and what happened, and she says that, and in a documentary about what happened in 2016, that Bill was behind her all the way.
0: He screwed her in her presidency, you mean? Or Monica Lewinsky? Which way?
1: Well...
0: the word is inappropriate.
1: Once again, I don't really think Hillary Clinton was threatened by Monica Lewinsky. I think what she was threatened by was his stupidity, which
0: right.
1: He readily admits.
0: Well, it's true. And that is really part of this. It's the whole idea of
1: yes.
0: The entire family being in some way disfigured by all of this.
1: Yeah, agreed.
0: Yeah. Yeah.
2: And the amazing prescience of Wendy to have written this before...
0: Well, it's weird.
2: Had done that
1: before it even happened.
2: And again, it's just another hallmark of the tradition of writers like Shaw and Ibsen, who are foregrounding like domestic tensions between the sexes
0: right.
2: to talk about larger social issues. Wendy's doing exactly the same thing at the same high level of execution.
0: Well, it is interesting, really, that they went after Bill Clinton in a very serious way, and that was the first time you felt during the Bill Clinton impeachment hearings and the rise, in fact, of the devil in a blue dress, Lindsey Graham, in really attempting to destroy our democracy but through fiat, really, through
2: yep.
0: this fake impeachment. So this was the period where the birth of that all began, and that is really what was prescient about what she saw. But her ability, and I want to talk about this because the comedy, the writing itself is so pristine, you know, and so really witty and so understanding of people and their social types and satirical in the extreme, really. How did you deal with that? Since it's not really about anything funny. It is a terrible, especially now, when you see this as coming to fullest and most grotesque flower in our society. The war between, it's worse than the war between men and women. It's the lack of all humanity. And because it's not just women, people of color, you know, it's the works. And how you see the comedy and how you're able to deal with it in the context of this basically
1: That's Sarna.
0: Awful
1: That's
0: situation.
1: For Sarna.
0: Yeah, well, talk about it then. Well, yeah.
2: Well, I mean, first of all, my philosophy is comedy is pain, and comedians are the social philosophers of our time. Mm-hmm. Comedy is what disarms us. It disarms our defenses and enables us to access, you know, our vulnerabilities. Comedy is an important tool in fighting fascism. It's essential, being able to look at what hurts us and laugh at it, being able to dismantle, you know, the false gods of our culture. It's extremely important. So I believe that comedy is an incredible tool for social critique. And again, I think Shaw and Ibsen felt the same way, as did Shakespeare. So Wendy's comedy is precise and specific. It's very much connected to her culture, which was a New York Jewish woman. And so there are rhythms and cadences to her comedy that you'll
0: She knew how to write a comedy line.
2: Yeah. Yeah. You'll find those similarities in the work of, you know, Fran Lebowitz and Larry David. Like there's a real ability to look at what scares us and what hurts us and laugh at ourselves. And I think that's one of the most incredible things about Wendy's work and her legacy, is she never stopped smiling and she stopped laughing and she never stopped trying to tell the truth, no matter how much pain she was in.
0: Mm-hmm. Mm-hmm. How do you, so the at the end of this, and I don't know whether you have any idea what, I don't know what the end of it really means, do you? Since it doesn't act like it's portending the misery in the next several decades, it doesn't tell us, you know, it doesn't tell us what is about to happen to us. You didn't add on anything there. But what is actually the lesson that you feel the play delivers about our times?
2: Well, Jean, I think you've always had a great insight into that, that you have these two lifelong childhood friends reconnecting with each other in the ruins of midlife.
0: Right. And well, that's another theme, another thread of the play.
2: Yeah, we do the only thing we can, which is to rise and continue.
1: And Wendy so brilliantly threads that through with the grand theme and the friendship theme. One of the things that I would like to say is that Sarna and Andre and Ben and researching Wendy in this play have shown me how brilliant and complex Wendy was and how multi-layered this play is. It says so many things about so many issues and about humanity.
0: That it does. It is an extremely complex set of very vivid and very distinct characters.
1: Yep.
0: That are seemingly stand on their own. They're not even though they are sort of character types, they aren't really. They're all quite remarkable parts for actors, really. And they're all the actors are remarkable actors, and you have really done them a good deed for the rest of their lives. They'll be remembered very well. And how do you feel that you have you felt accomplished in any way, change as a woman playing this part of somebody who's been devastated and reborn in some way?
1: Is that to me?
0: Yeah, that's to you. You're playing the part. You have
1: that's a great question, Janet. I have to say, I've never had a theatrical experience like this, so I'm still navigating everything. Yes, it's been very transformative, very, and also introducing me to a culture that I wasn't that familiar with.
0: Which is what? What's the culture that you were not familiar with?
1: Jewish.
0: Oh, okay.
1: I didn't know of the facts, and I'm embarrassed to say.
0: Well, of course, a lot of this we learn from the Jewish black woman, the black Jewish woman who was the best friend of Lissa. Who was brilliant.
1: But as Sarna pointed out, even with my character, who is a Protestant, there's still the rhythms of my language, and of course, I'm married to a Jewish man, but that it's part of the sensibility, and that's so true. And so I watched The Marvelous when I first met Sarna. She introduced me to this, and so I started watching The Marvelous Mrs. Maisel to get into that rhythm and that
0: flavor.
1: World.
0: Well, I hadn't thought of that, but it is pretty interesting, the difference between George Bernard Shaw and Neil Diamond. It was also that I can't remember his name.
2: Neil Simon.
1: Yeah, well, it's Shaw. With a Jewish rhythm.
0: Exactly. That they shouldn't have let Wendy Wasserstein into Yale to find out too much about the Gentiles. She would transform them into her rhythms.
1: But I will say that my intern, who's now my assistant, she in the summer of 2025 told me to read Rodham by Curtis Sittenfield, right? And it is a brilliant book about how if Hillary had not married Bill, and if that had not happened in this novel, Hillary would have gone on to the White House, not Bill.
0: Would have gone on
1: to the White House as president. They do not get married. They fall madly in love at Yale, but they do not get married. And it's Hillary who moves on to the White House.
0: Happened.
1: Yes, this play and this role has opened up many, many thoughts and new avenues. So, yeah, in some ways, it's been very challenging but thrilling.
0: So what are your prospects for how will this play, do you think, reopen the Pandora's box of will a woman ever be president? It's right in there.
1: Yeah. Well, Hillary believes that she will see one in her lifetime. I think that Trump is a reaction to what will be happening. Our country is no longer the country of the 50s that Trump and his minions want. And that's just a fact. Soon, a lot of men will be dead.
0: And so much of it really depends on the women to really bring it home.
1: But I think women, at least the people that I know, that the females that voted for him, they don't plan to vote for him again. The men that I know voted for him, I believe they will vote for him again if he were to run. But the women I know are vastly disappointed.
0: Oh, well, you're from Washington, so you know women who voted for Trump.
1: Yes. Well, my mother lives in Florida. I know tons of women who voted
0: for Trump. Your mother voted for Trump?
1: Excuse me? Are you kidding me? No.
0: No.
1: My family, we're Democrats.
0: No. Oh, well, that was right.
1: No.
0: Different.
1: No, but I have classmates, both male and female, that voted for Trump. They said it was because of taxes or...
0: Always a reason.
1: And I campaigned for Kamala in 2020, 2024, and I had really interesting conversations with men in Philadelphia telling me they had voted for Hillary, but they didn't think they were going to vote for Kamala because they thought she was dumb. And that was when I was like, oh my God, we're in so much trouble. I do think it was race and gender that defeated her. But I mean, I think this is the last gasp, the last hurrah of a generation that is dying out.
0: Let us hope so. Now, should we gamble on anything? I mean, by the time this airs, Max Miller may have decided he wants to try for re-election, or he may have resigned.
1: God.
0: What do you think? Do we want to gamble on that, or is it hardly necessary? He's going to stick with it. It's a horror story, really. I mean,
1: yeah.
0: The explosion of all manners, and all grace, and all dignity, and all humanity. Just disgusting. Anyway.
1: Yeah, that's the congressman from Ohio.
0: Yeah.
1: Yeah.
0: Whose daughter is an American?
1: I think he's history.
0: Daughter.
1: Really, yeah.
0: Let us keep her. Well, thank you both so much for entertaining all of these subjects and questions about the play. I think that's what a play should do. Actually, we should think about it and have those.
1: So, Janet, you came to see it.
0: Yeah, I've seen it. I have seen
1: it.
0: Yeah, yeah.
1: Thank you for coming.
0: I mean, it puzzled me and attracted me, and it was, you know, and it really did. Usher in so many questions about current politics.
1: That's what everyone is telling me.
0: Thank you so much, women. I don't even call you ladies.
1: Because
0: they still say that call us that. You've been listening to Cat Radio Cafe, her Tuesdays at 9 on WBAI. I'm Janet Coleman, and you are
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0: 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With special thanks to Bob Ald. On tonight's show, we were joined by actress and La Femme theater producer Jean Lichty and director Sarna Lapine to discuss La Femme's new and updated production of Pulitzer Prize-winning playwright Wendy Wasserstein's 1997 play about women in power, American Daughter. American Daughter runs through September 6th at the Irene Diamond Stage at the Pershing Square Signature Center at 480 West 42nd Street, right at the end of 42nd Street, beautiful theater. It plays Tuesday through Saturday at 7 p.m. and matinees Saturday and Sunday at 2 p.m. For tickets and more info, further info than this, visit La Femme Theater, TheaterRE Productions, .org. Is it okay to do it without caps? One word, La Femme, like Cherche La Femme, LAFEMME Theater with RE Productions, .org. We'll see you next week. Thank you again so much for joining us.

0: Hi, this is Julian Joiello, and I'm a listener and supporter of WBAI. 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
16: 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Up next, an encore presentation of The Heavyweights with Nasheed Waits. And at midnight, well, if this is Tuesday, it must be A Mansion for the Rat with Anne-Marie Hendrickson. But first, The Heavyweights.
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This is Nashik Waits for the Heavyweights.

You just heard Horace Silver, Silver Serenade, featuring Junior Cook, tenor saxophone, Blue Mitchell, trumpet, Horace Silver, piano, Gene Taylor, bass, and Roy Brooks, drums. I played the entire album. Don't usually do that, but this one is special to me. I mean, I listened to this album. I have listened to this album so many times, played along with it, actually, I should say. I used to, in my lessons with Michael Carvin, he would say, bring in, you know, a couple of tunes to play to. Bring in a 3-4 tune, bring in an up-tempo tune, bring in a ballad, bring in something Latin or something like that, he would generally say at the beginning. And then sometimes, you know, it'd be left up to me. And I would, and this is one of the records I gravitated to, and he encouraged me to play along with Horace Silver. He was like, yes, play along the Horace, you know, those Horace albums, and Ahmad Jamal, and many others, Max Roach, those albums with Clifford Brown, that I gravitated towards, and he endorsed. And this was one of those albums. You know, it's almost like a little big band or something like that, in a way. And, it was very informative for me as a in my formative years, and even now I still use these songs now when I'm teaching, especially young drummers. I feel like I got so much from this album, and it's also just swinging. It feels good. It's a feel good album, and I need to feel good this evening. So I feel like I would help y'all out as well. Horace Silver, Silver Serenade. We're going to pick up now and listen to another incredible pianist, Bud Powell, from his amazing Bud Powell release. We're going to listen to a few songs from there, starting with Bouncing with Bud. Nasheed waits here at the Heavyweights.

0: the amazing Bud Powell. I don't think we've heard much of Mr. Powell here on the Heavyweights, but we're rectifying that this evening. We started out with Bouncing with Bud, and then we heard it Dance of the Infidels, You Go to My Head, Un Poco Loco, and then A Night in Tunisia. The personnel is Fats Navarro, trumpet, Sonny Rollins, tenor saxophone, Bud Powell, piano, and then on the first three selections, we have Tommy Potter on bass and Roy Haynes on drums. And then on Un Poco Loco and A Night in Tunisia, we hear Curly Russell on bass and Max on drums in that trio setting. I have a funny story that Max Roach told me. For those of y'all who listen to the show, you know that I have a close association with Max. It's more like a godfather, really. But he told me that when they were in the studio and they were recording Un Poco Loco, they had been rehearsing, I believe, and Bud was asking Max to, he said, can't you come up with anything else? You're supposed to be Max Roach and all that, you know, highly touted. You can't come up with anything else, because he said he was playing a, not generic, but he wasn't playing anything original. So he came up with that rhythm on Un Poco Loco, which is legendary. And then he told me, he said he ran into Bud on the street, you know, sometime after they'd done the recording. And Bud said to him, man, you jacked up my recording. What was that nonsense you played on that song? Max had a laugh at that, and I'm sharing that piece of history with y'all. So in the spirit of playing some artists and acknowledging artists that we haven't previously, we're going to jump into some Carmen McRae for a little while here on the Heavyweights.
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2: You're so late getting home from the office. 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
1: We were just listening to Carmen McRae from the Live and Doing It album, released in 1984, but recorded in 1965. And that featured Carmen McRae on vocals, Victor Sproles bass, Stu Martin drums, and Norman Simmons piano. We heard Guess Who I Saw Today, That's Why the Lady is a Tramp, My Ship Has Sailed, Nowhere, and Guess I'll Hang My Tears Out to Dry. And that's a nice selection, Guess I'll Hang My Tears Out to Dry, that features Carmen on piano and singing. It's nice. That was followed by Book of Ballads, and we heard three selections from that recording. We heard The Thrill Is Gone, Angel Eyes, and When I Fall in Love. On this recording, we hear her being Miss McRae, joined by Don Abney on piano, Joe Benjamin on bass. He worked with Sarah Vaughan. We've heard some Sarah with Mr. Benjamin on it. Charlie Smith on drums. Frank Hunter was the arranger, conductor, and director of the orchestra. This recording features her with the orchestra. It's just beautiful. Carmen McRae, I feel like my father worked with her a little bit, because I remember seeing her name written in the date book. The date book was a very serious artifact in our household. You had to pay attention to the date book. My father's work was associated tightly with the date book, meaning he would get tight if you got anything wrong with regards to his dates. Like, taking messages became a very serious profession of mine. I got very good at taking messages.

Continue and conclude our show this evening with Papa Joe Jones and Milt Hinton on an album simply called Percussion and Bass. And we're going to play some selections from that recording and hope you enjoy it. Nasheed waits for the heavyweights. If you want to reach out and hit me on the Instagram, you're more than welcome. It's just my name. Or you can shoot me an email directly at the nasheet@wbai.org@gmail.com. Thank you very much for tuning in. Papa Joe Jones and Milt Hinton are going to take us home. Peace, y'all.

0: This is a stick-up. Women and children jump off the train. The rest of you, on the floor. I said pronto!
1: But kind sir, this isn't just any train. 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
0: That does sound interesting. 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

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Up next, A Mansion for the Rent, a classic episode. Anne-Marie Hendrickson tonight will read Cordwainer Smith's famous classic science fiction tale, A Game of Rat and Dragon. Not heard in at least 6 months here over WBAI New York.

Hello. It is Tuesday night, a little after midnight, on a rainy spring evening, rainy spring night. 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Part of the listener-sponsored Free Speech Pacifica Radio Network. My name is Anne-Marie Hendrickson, and the name of this show is A Mansion for the Rat. And I will just begin, as I often begin on the show, by starting right out with the begging for money. Because you know this, you know, because it's midnight, you know, it's the, you know, the separation between the night and the day. And, you know, as I just pointed out to you, this is listener-sponsored radio. We don't have advertisements. We don't have these, you know, fake advertisements like they have on some other, you know, supposedly public stations. Underwriting, they call it, which ends up being, you know, constant commercials, you know, for whatever project the underwriter puts forward. You may think yourself that, you know, this might be a good idea for us to do or not to do. The point is, we don't do it. Newsflash. Really, the way we get money is just the way we have always claimed we got money. Back from 1949 is that it's listener-sponsored. You, we believe that you feel that what we do is worth enough to you that you're, you know, you're willing to support it. And as I say every week, you should be willing to support it. And if you're going to do that, what you should do is go to WBAI.org and follow the directions for a donation from there. And from there, you can donate in any number of ways that you wish to donate. I hope that you will become a, you know, a buddy of the show, because that's one of the ways you can donate to this station, is become a, you can become what they call at other public radio stations, or I should say public radio stations that aren't community-based public radio stations like we are, sustaining members. And sustaining members are very important to us. I will thank, I for example, got a sustaining member last week. I don't know if it's okay to mention her name, so I'll just say her first name. Betty from Brooklyn became a sustaining member of this show last week, and I thank her very much for that. And the station is particularly interested in becoming, in having people become sustaining members, because it's often like unclear from month to month if we're going to be able to have the money to pay the bills from month to month. It seems like on a station like this one, where people like myself, you know, are providing the content for free, why would it cost any money for it to go on the air? Well, it's because it's all the stuff and getting it on the air is the stuff that costs the money, not people like me and all my other gifted fellow producers who produce the content. That's the cheap part, because we all know, I will say I know, and I've never met another producer on the station really who didn't also know that it was an honor. It's an honor to be getting, you know, to do this. Are you kidding? I don't consider some time slot that, you know, I'm that I'm guaranteed to do because I've been doing it for a while. I mean, I've been on this station on and off the air since the mid-90s, really. And, you know, I never thought of it as anything else but just an honor to be, you know, to be asked to be on the air as I was in 1996 and as I was in the early aughts here. And because of that, I appreciate all the more that people are
tune in to hear it, that they come to the Facebook page for the show, which is Rat Mansion on Facebook. You can talk to me if you want to at rat@wbai.org. And I certainly appreciate everyone who has ever pledged for this show. Or it honestly just pledged for any show on this station. Anybody who's pledged anything ever for this to keep the station in the air is someone who has my undying gratitude. Because this is a weird experimental thing that was set up in 1949 back in Berkeley and was expanded to the station in 1960. And as I've said many times before, you know, looking people looking from the outside thought it was crazy. Nobody would ever be able, and this would never work. You would never be able to keep this thing going with just with listener sponsorship, with just with listener enthusiasm, with listener donations. And yet that has turned out to be the case. I mean, we're struggling and limping, and there's been a lot of big blows and damaging crisis situations over the years, but yet here we are. So maybe it wasn't such a crazy idea after all. Maybe it was an idea that was a great idea all along. Clearly it was, because it's managed to keep this station and the other stations in the Pacific Network alive during all this time, despite all the Sherman drawing. And if you want to be part of the people who have kept this incredibly necessary radio network going through all this time, again, I'll say you should go to WBAI.org and click on the indicative boxes that will tell you where to go to donate to this long-time experimental peace-loving anti-war radio project, started by a lot of crazy pacifists in California back in 1949, and I think it's well worth, more than worth supporting. I hope you do too. And again, to do that, you go to wbai.org and follow the directions in there. That's probably simple if you have access to a computer. That's easiest if you go the online route. If you go to WBAI.org, because then if you do that and go to donate, oh my goodness, you will go to the thank you gift section, which will show you all kinds of things which you might find interesting that we will be happy to give you as a thank you gift if you will give us some money to keep this incredible long-time peace experimental radio experiment going. Now, tonight I'm going to go back into some Year of the Tiger-oriented programming, which is to say Year of the Cat-oriented programming. And I'm going to read a cat story that is really one of my very favorite cat stories ever by one of my favorite science fiction writer ever. This is a story that I have read before on this air. I honestly don't remember whether it was on the Moorish Orthodox Radio Crusade or whether it was on the very early days of A Mansion for the Rat. But I know that in either case, it's not something that exists in any kind, and exists in an archive anymore. And this story is the great and classic story by Cordwainer Smith, The Game of Rat and Dragon. I mean, I've said before many times on this show, and this to me is another. Well, I won't say an example or anything like that. It's another exploration of the idea that
We have an enormous number of sentient beings on this planet. And so far, we haven't really done all that well with figuring out how to communicate with them. And especially for a science fiction, in a science fiction context, which is where Cordwainer Smith was writing his stories, if we couldn't figure out how to communicate with cats and dogs and cows and sheep and horses, it's really hard to believe that we'd be able to communicate more readily with sentient beings more disconnected from us than that. And I think this idea is based, is a fundamental assumption of his stories that deal with the deal of animals and animal underpeople, which was one of the premises of his fiction, that he imagined a future in which domesticated animals would be genetically engineered just enough to be able to speak and do a number of things that would make them more useful to humans, but they would still be a slave class. And since they would no longer be, you know, like cats and dogs and horses and sheep and pigs and cows, you would have to think about, you know, whether this was, whether they really were domesticated animals or whether they were slaves. And this is an ongoing through line in his stories. And as I said, I certainly, you know, I loved all the classic science fiction writers who were writing through this time period, you know, Isaac Asimov and Robert Heinlein and, you know, Ray Bradbury and, you know, many, many others that you could think of. But there was a kind of a lyrical, romantic quality to Cordwainer Smith's stories that I found was different from any of the other people in this time period. And not the only science fiction reader who felt this way. It's this is someone who's not really well known at all outside of science fiction circles, but within science fiction circles, it would be impossible for him to be more highly regarded than he is. Let me put it that way. So I will read one of a story that I am not the only person, you know, who loves this story. But I'm the person who loves this story who's going to read it to you now. In honor of the Year of the Tiger, the Year of the Cat, Cordwainer Smith's story, The Game of Rat and Dragon. The Table. Pin lighting is a hell of a way to earn a living. Underhill was furious as he closed the door behind himself. It didn't make much sense to wear a uniform and look like a soldier if people didn't appreciate what you did. He laid down in his chair, let his head back in the headrest, and pulled the helmet down over his forehead. As he waited for the pinset to warm up, he remembered the girl in the outer corridor. She had looked at it, then looked at him scornfully. Meow. That was all she had said, yet it had cut him like a knife. What did she think he was? A fool? A loafer? A uniform nonentity? Didn't she know that for every half hour of pin lighting, he got a minimum of 2 months recuperation in the hospital? By now, the set was warm. He felt the squares of space around him, sensed himself at the middle of an immense grid, a cubic grid full of nothing. Out in that nothingness, he could sense the hollow, aching horror of space itself and could feel the terrible anxiety which his mind encountered whenever it met the faintest trace of inert dust. As he relaxed, the comforting solidity of the sun, the clockwork of the familiar planets and the moon rang in on him. Our own solar system was as charming and as simple as an ancient cuckoo clock filled with familiar ticking and with reassuring noises. The odd little moons of Mars swung around their planet like frantic mice, yet their regularity was itself an assurance that all was well,
far above the plane of the ecliptic, he could feel a half a ton of dust more or less drifting outside the lanes of human travel. Here, there was nothing to fight, nothing to challenge the mind, to tear the living soul out of a body with its roots dripping in effluvium as tangible as blood. Nothing ever moved in on the solar system. He could wear the pin set forever and be nothing more than a sort of telepathic astronomer, a man who could feel the hot, warm protection of the sun throbbing and burning against his living mind. Woodley came in. "Same old ticking world," said Underhill. "Nothing to report. No wonder they didn't develop the pin set until they began to planiform. Down here with the hot sun around us, it feels so good and so quiet. You can feel everything spinning and turning. It's nice and sharp and compact. It's sort of like sitting around home." Woodley grunted. He was not much given to flights of fantasy. Undeterred, Underhill went on. "It must have been pretty good to have been an ancient man. I wonder why they burned up their world with war. They didn't have to planiform. They didn't have to go out to earn their livings among the stars. They didn't have to dodge the rats or play the game. They couldn't have invented pin lighting because they didn't have any need of it, did they, Woodley?" Woodley grunted. "Ahem." Woodley was 26 years old and due to retire in one more year. He already had a farm picked out. He had gotten through 10 years of hard work pin lighting with the best of them. He had kept his sanity by not thinking very much about his job, meeting the strains of the task whenever he had to meet them, and thinking nothing more about his duties until the next emergency arose. Pinley never made a point of getting popular among the partners. None of the partners liked him very much. Some of them even resented him. He was suspected of thinking ugly thoughts of the partners on occasion, but since none of the partners ever thought a complaint in articulate form, the other pinlighters and the chiefs of the instrumentality left him alone. Underhill was still full of the wonder of their job. Happily, he babbled on, "What does happen to us when we planiform? Do you think it's sort of like dying? Did you ever see anybody who had his soul pulled out?" "Pulling souls is just a way of talking about it," said Woodley. "After all these years, nobody knows whether we have souls or not. But I saw one once. I saw what dog would look like when he came apart. There was something funny. It looked wet and sort of sticky, as if it were bleeding, and it went out of him. And do you know what they did to Dogwood? They took him away up in that part of the hospital where you and I never go, way up at the top part where the others are, where the others always have to go, if they are alive, after the rats of the up and out have gotten them." Woodley sat down and lit an ancient pipe. He was burning something called tobacco in it. It was a dirty sort of habit, but it made him look very dashing and adventurous. "Look here, youngster, you don't have to worry about that stuff. Pin lighting is getting better all the time. The partners are getting better. I've seen them pin light two rats 46 million miles apart in 1.5 milliseconds. As long as people had to try to work out the pin sets themselves, there was always that chance that with a minimum of 400 milliseconds for the human mind to send a pin light, we wouldn't light the rats up fast enough to protect our planiforming ships. The partners have changed all of that. Once they get going, they're faster than rats, and they always will be. I know it's not easy letting a partner share your mind." "It's not easy for them either," said Underhill. "Don't worry about them. They're not human. Let them take care of themselves. I've seen more pinlighters go crazy from monkeying around with partners than I have ever seen get caught by the rats. How many do you actually know of them that got grabbed by rats?" Underhill looked down at his fingers, which shone green and purple in the vivid light shown by the tuned-in pin set, and counted ships. The thumb of the Andromeda, lost with crew and passengers, the index finger and the middle finger for release ships 43 and 56, found with their pin sets burned out, and every man, woman, and child on board dead or insane. The ring finger, the little finger, and the thumb of the other hand with the first three battleships to be lost to the rats. Lost, as people realized
that there was something out there underneath space itself, which was alive, capricious, and malevolent. Planetforming was sort of funny. It felt like nothing much, like the twinge of a mild electric shock, like the ache of a sore tooth bitten on for the first time, like a slightly painful flash of light against the eyes. Yet in that time, a 40,000-ton ship lifting free above Earth disappeared somehow or other into two dimensions and appeared half a light year or 50 light years off. At one moment, he would be sitting in the fighting room, the pin set ready and the familiar solar system ticking around inside his head. For a second or a year, he could never tell how long it really was, subjectively. The funny little flash went through him, and then he was loose in the up and out, the terrible open spaces between the stars, where the stars themselves felt like pimples on his telepathic mind, and the planets were too far away to be sensed or read. Somewhere in this outer space, a gruesome death awaited. Death and horror of a kind which man had never encountered until he reached out for interstellar space itself. Apparently, the light of the suns kept the dragons away. Dragons. That was what people called them. To ordinary people, there was nothing. Nothing except the shiver of planetforming and the hammer blow of sudden death or the dark spastic note of lunacy descending into their minds. But to the telepaths, they were dragons. In the fraction of a second between the telepath's awareness of a hostile something out in the black, hollow nothingness of space and the impact of a ferocious, ruinous, psychic blow against all living things within the ship, the telepath had sensed entities something like the dragons of ancient human lore, beasts more clumber than beasts, demons more tangible than demons, hungry vortices of aliveness and hate, compounded by unknown means out of the thin, tenuous matter between the stars. It took a surviving ship to bring back the news, a ship in which, by sheer chance, a telepath had a light beam ready, turning it out at the innocent dusk so that, within the panorama of his mind, the dragon dissolved into nothing at all, and the other passengers, themselves non-telepathic, went about their way, not realizing that their own immediate deaths had been averted. From then on, it was easy, almost. Planetforming ships always carried telepaths. Telepaths had their sensitiveness enlarged to an immense range by the pin sets, which were telepathic amplifiers adapted to the mammal mind. The pin sets, in turn, were electronically geared into small, dirigible light bombs. Light did it. Light broke up the dragons, allowed the ships to reform three-dimensionally, skip, skip, skip as they moved from star to star. The odds suddenly moved down from 100-1 against mankind to 60-40 in mankind's favor. This was not enough. The telepaths were trained to become ultra-sensitive, trained to become aware of the dragons in less than a millisecond. But it was found that the dragons could move a million miles in just under 2 milliseconds, and that this was not enough for the human mind to activate the light beams. Attempts had been made to sheathe the ships in light at all times. This defense wore out. As mankind learned about the dragons, so too, apparently, the dragons learned about mankind. Somehow they flattened their own bulk and came in on extremely flat trajectories very quickly. Intense light was needed, light of sun-like intensity. This could be provided only by light bombs. Pin lighting came into existence. Pin lighting consisted of the detonation of ultra-vivid miniature photonuclear bombs, which converted a few ounces of a magnesium isotope into pure, visible radiance. We are, I believe, I think we're a little before the actual half-hour mark, but I'm going to do it. I'm going to do my identification now. 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
listener-sponsored free speech radio network. My name is Anne-Marie Hendrickson, and the name of the show is A Mansion for the Red. And right now, I am doing a reading from the great science fiction writer Cord Ritter Smith. And the story I'm reading is The Game of Rat and Dragon. And this is, of course, in honor of the Year of the Tiger, the Year of the Tiger, of the tiger and or cat that we're in presently. The odds kept coming down in mankind's favor, yet ships were being lost. It became so bad that people didn't even want to find the ships because the rescuers knew what they would see. It was sad to bring back to Earth 300 bodies ready for burial and 200 or 300 lunatics damaged beyond repair to be wakened and fed and cleaned and put to sleep, wakened and fed again until their lives were ended. Telepaths tried to reach into the minds of the psychotics who had been damaged by the dragons, but they found nothing there beyond vivid spouting columns of fiery terror bursting from the primordial id itself, the volcanic source of life. Then came the partners. Man and partner could do together what man could not do alone. Men had the intellect, partners had the speed. The partners rode their tiny craft, no larger than footballs, outside the spaceships. They planiformed with the ships. They rode beside them in their 6-pound craft, ready to attack. The tiny ships of the partners were swift. Each carried a dozen pinlights, bombs no bigger than thimbles. The pinlighters threw the partners, quite literally threw, by means of mind-to-firing relays direct at the dragons. What seemed to be dragons to the human mind appeared in the form of gigantic rats in the minds of the partners. Out in the pitiless nothingness of space, the partners' minds responded to an instinct as old as life. The partners attacked, striking with a speed faster than man's, going from attack to attack until the rats or themselves were destroyed. Almost all the time, it was the partners who won. With the safety of the interstellar skip, skip, skip of the ships, commerce increased immensely. The population of all the colonies went up, and the demand for trained partners increased. Underhill and Woodley were part of the third generation of pinlighters, and yet to them, it seemed as though their craft had endured forever. Gearing space into minds by means of the pinset, adding the partners to those minds, keying up the mind for the tension of a fight upon which all depended, this was more than human synapses could stand for long. Underhill needed his 2 months' rent after half an hour of fighting. Woodley needed his retirement after 10 years of service. They were young. They were good, but they had limitations. So much depended on the choice of partners, so much on the sheer luck of who drew whom. The shuffle. Father Moontree and the little girl named West entered the room. They were the other two pinlighters. The human complement of the fighting room was now complete. Father Moontree was a red-faced man of 45 who would lived the peaceful life of a farmer until he reached his 40th year. Only then, belatedly, did the authorities find that he was telepathic and agreed to let him, late in life, enter upon the career of pinlighter. He did well at it, but he was fantastically old for this kind of business. Father Moontree looked at the glum Woodley and the musing Underhill. How are the youngsters today? Ready for a good fight? Father always wants a fight, giggled a little girl named West. She was such a little girl. Her giggle was high and childish.

0: calmly. Captain Wow's mind did leer.
1: I didn't see how she could take Captain Wow so calmly. Captain Wow's mind did leer when Captain Wow got excited in the middle of a battle. Confused images of dragons, deadly rats, luscious beds, the smell of fish, and the shock of space all scrambled together in his mind as he and Captain Wow, their consciousnesses linked together through the pinset, became a fantastic composite of human being and Persian cat. That's the trouble working with cats, thought Underhill. It's a pity that nothing else anywhere will serve as partner. Cats were all right once you got in touch with them telepathically. They were smart enough to meet the needs of the fight, but their motives and desires were certainly different from that of humans. They were companionable enough as long as you saw tangible images of them, but their minds just closed up and went to sleep when you recited Shakespeare or Colgrove or you tried to tell them what space was. It was sort of funny realizing that the partners who were so grim and mature out here in space were the same cute little animals that people had used as pets for thousands of years back on Earth. He had embarrassed himself more than once while on the ground saluting perfectly ordinary non-telepathic cats because he had forgotten them for the moment that they were not partners. He picked up the cup and shook out his stone dice. He was lucky. He drew the Lady May. The Lady May was the most thoughtful partner he had ever met. And her, the finely bred pedigree mind of a Persian cat, had reached one of its highest peaks of development. She was more complex than any human woman, but the complexity was one all of emotions, memory, hope, and discriminated experience, experience sorted through without benefit of words. When he had first come in contact with her mind, he was astonished at its clarity. With her, he remembered her kittenhood. He remembered every mating experience she had ever had. He saw in a half-recognizable gallery all the other pinlighters with whom she had been paired for the fight. And he saw himself, radiant, cheerful, and desirable. He even thought he caught the edge of a longing, a very flattering and yearning thought. What a pity he is not a cat. Woodley picked up the last stone. He drew what he deserved, a sullen, scared little tomcat with none of the verve of Captain Wow. Woodley's partner was the most animal of all the cats on the ship, a low, brutish type with a dull mind. Even telepathy had not refined his character. His ears were half chewed off in the first fights in which he had engaged. He was a serviceable fighter, nothing more. Woodley grunted. Underhill glanced at him oddly. Didn't Woodley ever do anything but grunt? Father Moontree looked at the other three. You might as well get your partners now. I'll let the scanner know when we're ready to go into the up and out. The deal. Underhill spun the combination lock on the Lady May's cage. He woke her gently and took her into his arms. She humped her back luxuriously, stretched her claws, started to purr, thought better of it, and licked him on the wrist instead. He did not have the pin set on, so their minds were close to each other, but in the angle of her mustache and in the movement of her ears, he caught some sense of gratification she experienced in finding him as her partner. He talked to her in human speech, even though speech meant nothing to a cat when the pin set was not on. It's a damn shame, sending a sweet little thing like you whirling around in the coldness of nothing to hunt for rats that are bigger and deadlier than all of us put together. You didn't ask for this kind of fight, did you? For answer, she licked his hand, purred, tickled his cheek with her long, fluffy tail, turned around and faced him, golden eyes shining. For a moment, they stared at each other, man squatting, cat standing erect on her hind legs, front claws digging into his knee. Human eyes and cat eyes looked across an immensity which no words could meet, but which affection spanned in a single glance. Time to get in, he said. She walked docilely into her spherical carrier. She climbed in. He saw to it that her miniature pinset rested firmly and comfortably against the base of her brain. He made sure that her claws were padded so that she could not tear herself in the excitement of battle. Softly, he said to her, ready? For answer, she preened her back as much as her harness would permit,

and purred softly with the confines of the frame that held her. He slept on the lid and watched the sealant ooze around the seam. For a few hours, she was welded into her projectile until workmen, with a short cutting arc, would remove her after she had done her duty. He picked up the entire projectile and slipped it into the ejection tube. He closed the door of the tube, spun the lock, seated himself in his chair, and put his own pin set on. Once again, he flung the switch. He sat in a small room, small, small, warm, warm, the bodies of the other three people moving close around him, the tangible lights in the ceiling bright and heavy against his closed eyelids. As the pin set warmed, the room fell away. The other people ceased to be people and became small, glowing heaps of fire, embers, dark red fire with the consciousness of life, burning like old red coals in a country fireplace. As the pin set warmed a little more, he felt Earth just below him, felt the ship slipping away, felt the turning moon as it swung on the far side of the world, felt the planets and the hot, clear goodness of the sun which kept the dragon so far from mankind's native ground. Finally, he reached complete awareness. He was telepathically alive to a range of millions of miles. He felt the dust which he had noticed earlier high above the ecliptic. With a thrill of warmth and tenderness, he felt the consciousness of the Lady May pouring over into his own. Her consciousness was as gentle and clear and yet sharp to the taste of his mind as if it were scented oil. It felt relaxing and reassuring. He could sense her welcome of him. It was scarcely a thought, just a raw emotion of greeting. At last, they were one again. In a tiny, remote corner of his mind, as tiny as the smallest toy he had ever seen in his childhood, he was still aware of the room and the ship and of Father Moontree picking up a telephone and speaking to a Spanner captain in charge of the ship. His telepathic mind caught the idea long before his ears could frame the words. The actual sound followed the idea the way that thunder on an ocean beach follows the lightning inward from far out over the seas. "The fighting room is ready. Clear to planiform, sir." The play. Underhill was always a little exasperated the way that Lady May experienced things before he did. He was braced for the quick vinegar thrill of planiforming, but he caught her report of it before his own nerves could register what happened. Earth had fallen so far away that he grew up for several milliseconds before he found the sun in the upper rear right-hand corner of his telepathic mind. "That was a good jump," he thought. "This way we'll get there in 4 or 5 skips." A few hundred miles outside the ship, the Lady May thought back at him. "Oh, warm, oh, generous, oh, gigantic man, oh, brave, oh, friendly, oh, tender and huge partner, oh, wonderful with you so good, good, good, warm, warm, now to fight, now to go, good with you." He knew that she was not thinking words, that his mind took the clear, amiable babble of her cat intellect and translated into images which his own thinking could record and understand. Neither one of them was absorbed in the game of mutual greetings. He reached out far beyond her range of perception to see if there was anything near the ship. It was funny how it was possible to do two things at once. He could scan space with his pin-set mind and yet at the same time catch a vagrant thought of hers, a lovely, affectionate thought of a son who had a golden face and a chest covered with soft, incredibly downy white fur. While he was still searching, he caught the warning from her. "We jump again." And so they had. The ship had moved to a second planiform. The stars were different. The sun was immeasurably far behind. Even the nearest stars were barely in contact with. This was good dragon country, this open, nasty, hollow kind of space. He reached further, faster, sensing and looking for danger, ready to fling the Lady May at danger whenever he found it. Terror blazed up in his mind, so sharp, so clear, that it came through as a physical wrench. The little girl named Wes had found something, something immense, long, black, sharp, greedy, horrific. She flung Captain Wow at it. Underhill tried to keep his own mind clear. "Watch out," he shouted telepathically at the others, trying to move the Lady May around.
At one quarter of the battle, he felt the lustful rage of Captain Wow as the big Persian Comcat detonated lights while he approached the streak of dust which threatened the ship and the people within. The lights scored near misses. The dust flattened itself, changing from the shape of a stingray into the shape of a spear. Not 3 milliseconds had elapsed. Father Moontree was talking human words and was saying in a voice that moved like cold molasses out of a heavy jar, "Captain." Underhill knew that the sentence was going to be, "Captain, move fast." The battle would be fought and finished before Father Moontree got through talking. Now, fractions of a millisecond later, the Lady May was directly in line. Here was where the skill and speed of the partners came in. She could react faster than he. She could see the threat as an immense rat coming direct at her. She could fire the light bombs with a discrimination which he might miss. He was connected with her mind, but he could not follow it. His consciousness absorbed the tearing wound inflicted by the alien enemy. It was like no wound on earth. Raw, crazy pain was sort of like a burn at his navel. He began to writhe in his chair. Actually, he had not yet time to move a muscle when the Lady May struck back at their enemy. 5 evenly spaced photonuclear bombs blazed out across 100,000 miles. The pain in his mind and body vanished. He felt a moment of fierce, terrible, feral elation running through the mind of the Lady May as she finished her kill. It was always disappointing to the cast to find out that their enemies, whom they sensed as gigantic space rats, disappeared at the moment of destruction. Then he felt her hurt, the pain and the fear that swept over both of them as the battle, quicker than the movement of an eyelid, had come and gone, in the same instant that there came the sharp and acid twinge of planiform. Once more, the ship went skip. He could hear Woodley thinking at him, "You don't have to bother much. This old son of a gun and I will take over for a while." Twice again, the twinge, the skip. He had no idea where he was until the lights of the Caledonia spaceport shone below. With a weariness that lay almost beyond the limits of thought, he threw his mind back into rapport with the pin set, fixing the Lady Ma's projectile gently and neatly in its launching tube. She was half dead with fatigue, but he could feel the beat of her heart, could listen to her panting, and he grasped the grateful edge of a thanks, reaching from her mind into his. The score. They put him in the hospital, Caledonia. The doctor was friendly, but firm. "You actually got touched by that dragon. That's as close as a shave as I've ever seen. It's all so quick that it'll be a long time before we know what happened scientifically, but I suppose you'd be ready for the insane asylum now if the contact had lasted several tenths of a millisecond longer. What kind of a cat did you have out in front of you?" Underhill felt the words coming out of him, slowly. Words were such a lot of trouble compared with the speed and the joy of thinking fast and sharp and clear, mind to mind. But words were all he could reach ordinary people, like this doctor. His mouth moved heavily as he articulated, "Words. Don't call our partners cats. The right thing to call them is partners. They fight for us in a team. You want to know we call them partners, not cats. How is mine?" "I don't know," said the doctor, contritely. "We'll find out for you. Meanwhile, old man, you take it easy. There's nothing but rest that can help you. Can you make yourself sleep, or would you like us to give you some kind of sedative?" "I can sleep," said Underhill. "I just want to know about the Lady May." The nurse joined in. She was a little antagonistic. "Don't you want to know about the other people?" "They're okay," said Underhill. "I knew that before I came in here." He stretched his arms and sighed and grinned at them. He could see that they were relaxing and beginning to treat him as a person instead of a patient. "I'm all right," he said. "Just let me know when I can go to see my partner." A new thought struck him. He looked wildly at the doctor. "They didn't send her off of the ship, did they?" "I'll find out right away," said the doctor. He gave Underhill a reassuring squeeze of the shoulder and left the room. The nurse took a napkin off a goblet of chilled fruit juice. Underhill tried to smile at her.
There seemed to be something wrong with the girl. He wished she would go away. First, she had started to be friendly, and now she was distant again. It's a nuisance being telepathic, he thought. You keep trying to reach even when you're not making contact. Suddenly, she swung around on him. You pinlighters, you and your damn cats. Just as she stamped out, he burst into her mind. He saw himself a radiant hero, clad in his smooth, suede uniform, the pinset crown shining like ancient royal jewels about his head. He saw his own face, handsome and masculine, shining out of her mind. He saw himself very far away, and he saw himself as she hated him. She hated him in the secrecy of her own mind. She hated him because he was, she thought, proud and strange and rich, better and more beautiful than people like her. He caught off the side of her mind, and as he buried his face in the pillow, he caught an image of the Lady May. She is a cat, he thought. That's all she is, a cat. But that was not how his mind saw her. Quick beyond all dreams of speed. Sharp, clever, unbelievably graceful, beautiful, wordless, and undemanding. Where would he ever find a woman who could compare with her? And that is the story I've just been reading to you, is The Game of Rat and Dragon by Cord Winner Smith. And this is one of my very favorite stories, why one of my very favorite authors, certainly one of my favorite cat stories. And I will just say, as someone who's has loved a lot of cats and had loving relation with cats, one word I would never use for a cat: undemanding. In fact, although I know that Cord Winner Smith adored cats, loved cats, which is why he wrote this lovely story about cats, that I just never, and I've never encountered anybody who would, you know, or describe a cat as undemanding. That's the least cat-like thing I could think of. But getting to the end of the story brings us to the end of our show. And as I said, I've been reading the story The Game of Rat and Dragon by Cord Winner Smith, in keeping with the Year of the Tiger, the Year of the Cat. And my name is Anna Marie Hendrickson. The name of the show is The Mansion for the Rat. 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Good night. And I'll be back next week with more nonsense. What do you know? Good night.

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0: Welcome to another episode of Gray Zone Radio. In this episode, Max Blumenthal and Aaron Maté discuss the latest and possibly most dangerous phase of the U.S. assault on Iran, the Ukrainian government's most desperate PR ploy to date, the Trump administration's rising repression against the U.S. anti-war movement, Mamdani's statement about arresting Netanyahu, and more. 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
1: Be a goyish bullet stopper for Israel. That's your role in Jordan, which is run by a half-British, blue-eyed king who's maintaining a repository warehouse of Palestinians, surplus Palestinians on Israel's behalf, whose intelligence services are basically run by Israel in the U.S., who has no choice whether or not to have these bases. And so several soldiers died in those attacks and or died trying to disarm explosives from a downed Iranian drone in Jordan. And here they are, and they clearly look like, ideologically inclined neoconservatives who would fight to denuclearize Iran. Actually, no, they look like the American working class. And guess what happened with them? Angel Rampersad, Isabella Gonzalez, Tyler Feehan, and Michael Emmanuel Swinton. So two brown soldiers, one black soldier, and a white soldier from the working class were killed while Benjamin Netanyahu's son Yair partied in Miami. And they were removed by the so-called Department of War from the official death toll of 18 American soldiers or service members killed in this war. They were removed by the Trump administration. They don't even count as fallen in this war. That's how proud they are of this, the Trump administration is, and Pete Hegseth is in this war, by the way, because supposedly the U.S. is in a ceasefire. So they're covering up these deaths that we all know occurred, and they're trying to actually minimize these soldiers' service. That, I mean, I can't even think of a bigger insult.
2: It's every
1: ready
2: day.
1: To join?
2: I mean, every day there, Trump is flashing his contempt for soldiers, for facts, and but yet we haven't seen. I mean, people are suffering, but there's. I mean, has there been a massive anti-war protest since February? Not really. It's just a weird time. I guess people feel under Trump, it's so demoralized and feels it, that it doesn't matter because it's. Not because it's a quasi-authoritarian government where the popular will just doesn't make any difference whatsoever. So people don't even feel compelled to go out and protest. But the contempt he shows for his own soldiers by placing them in danger, denigrating them, and then not even counting their sacrifice officially. I mean, it's quite striking.
1: Well, there will be protests if there are large numbers of Americans killed, as in Iraq. That would take place during a ground assault on something like Chabahar, which would inevitably fail. The Iranian regular military and IRGC is much, much stronger than Iraq's military, which basically folded away into an insurgency and still managed to kill hundreds of American soldiers and wound many more. This would be a disaster politically for Trump, but it's possibly on the horizon as the U.S. attacks border areas between Iraq and Iran. It suggests they could be prepping some kind of ground assault. I mean, I would think it would be in the south around the Strait of Hormuz, but that wouldn't really matter. You know, they could hold Chabahar, but then they would be easy targets for mobile artillery, for drones, for ballistic missiles. There are many ways they could be hammered. FPV drones could enter the picture, the kind we see really hammering Israeli soldiers in southern Lebanon. It wouldn't be pretty. This would actually play to the strengths of Iran. And, you know, you know, just because they would be physically in on the coast of the Strait of Hormuz doesn't mean that Iran couldn't still enforce a blockade. They can still remotely attack ships. They don't need to be on the mountaintops above the strait. None of this makes sense. And then I would think the protests would begin when the Democrats would use their various No Kings astroturfed entities to send people into the streets. The whole point of No Kings is kind of like to water down more what you could call radical demands and anti-war activity and force all the anti-war forces into this broader mass of like MSNBC boomers. But I mean, during the Iraq War, the protests were not just like all organic. It was move on and their giant mailing list, email list, and the unions and the Democrats sending people out into the street. So it really would take this broader infrastructure to bring people out to protest the war. But the war is just completely unpopular. It's never going to be more popular. And the military, I mean, the way that Trump has treated the military throughout this conflict, the Joint Chiefs, from the top to the bottom, there isn't much desire to wage this war in the U.S. military. Remember, Dan Kane, chairman of the Joint Chiefs of Staff, was leaking to the New York Times and Washington Post about coming munitions shortages if Trump attacked Iran, and was basically saying the U.S. is going to lose. So the chairman of the Joint Chiefs was against the war, but, you know, he has to follow orders. And then at the bottom of the totem pole, you have these working class soldiers. Where do they come from? I used to substitute teach in L.A. or like suburban L.A. when I was breaking into journalism. It was a good job to like allow me to pay my rent while I did articles on the side. I was at Alhambra High, east of L.A. and other high schools. And like the amount of manipulation of students and pressure on students and enticement that would take place on these high school campuses from military recruiters was insane. They would actually have them come into the classroom and like all the chum in the class. Like if I wore my ID card, the lanyard would say Army. There'd be calendars for the Army. They'd come in the class and say, who wants to come to our ROTC? And you basically get to leave class and participate in ROTC, the job recruitment center. It was all military. There were uniformed recruiters walking around the high school trying to just bring people in. It was just nonstop. And this was like a working class public high school. LA County had the highest level, I think, of combat deaths, highest rate of combat deaths per capita in the Iraq War. And they were brown soldiers, Latinos, and many of them were actually being promised citizenship to join. So that's what the U.S. military is. Compare that to, I think, the motivation of an Iranian military and what we saw after Ayatollah Khamenei's funeral with like 35 million people participating in the funeral. There's no comparison.
2: Well, you mentioned that the Pentagon brass is not keen on a ground invasion, but the people Trump's been listening to throughout this whole regime change war, they are. And that includes Mark Thiessen, the former speechwriter for George W. Bush turned Washington Post columnist. And this is what he said.
3: Which is why I asked.
4: Okay, so we stop the fighting in the ceasefire on the 20-yard line. We take it into the end zone. We do another battle. We have about 14 days of combat where we have to take out all the targets that we have available. We take out we took out 85% of their defense industrial base. We take out 95% of it. We set back all their programs and we further entomb the nuclear dust. Then we stop major combat operations. We impose the blockade. We open up Kargil. We open up the Strait of Hormuz. And then we go and we help the Iranian people overthrow their regime the same way that the United States, we have muscle memory doing this. We liberated 400 million people during the Cold War without boots on the ground. We armed the Mujahideen. We armed UNITA Angola. We helped Solidarity. We helped Charter 77 in Czech Republic. We know how to bring down regimes without boots on the ground. We helped the Iranian people. Trump has been tweeting out every day now for the last several days pictures of Iranians being executed by the regime. He's standing with the Iranian people. Let's help them overthrow their regime, weaken it militarily, and then help them do the job and finish it.
2: I mean, Mark Thiessen talked to Trump and is considered a trusted advisor. So he sounds like a complete clown, but what he's saying should be taken seriously because he has Trump's ear. And I mean, one problem with what he's saying, I mean, put aside like the historical, like he's bragging about arming the Mujahideen, which then led to Al-Qaeda. He's bragging about
1: UNITA.
2: He's bragging.
1: Arming Savimbi, the CIA arming Savimbi in Angola.
2: Yeah, exactly. He's bragging about siding with South African apartheid in Angola. Forget all that. But like, he's advocating things that the U.S. has already tried. They tried all this already. This was the point of the regime change war that Trump launched on February 28th. They've tried all this. It didn't work. And all that's left now is for Trump to accept that Iran's going to control the Strait of Hormuz rather than continue to get U.S. soldiers killed over it. If he just accepted that, he could have an end to this thing and he could walk away and he could pretend that he won. But he's not doing that. And in fact, right now he's ramping up U.S. military assets in the region. So I think we're going to see this weekend, especially after markets close, what Trump is going to do. Is he going to basically return to full-scale war, or is he going to finally take an off-ramp? And if people like Mark Thiessen have their way, it's war.
1: Mark Thiessen was a former Bush advisor. He is basically a voice for Netanyahu, along with Mark Levin and Ben Shapiro in Trump's ear, and I guess Laura Loomer. And he actually called for the U.S. to murder Iran's entire negotiating team through an act of aerial terrorism by bombing their flight coming back from Pakistan, where they were negotiating with J.D. Vance under the protection of the Pakistani military, which the U.S. supports. He is a subversive plant for Israel in the Trump administration. And this and the effect of continuing this war has actually been the title of this live stream, debasification, not just entrenchment of Iranian control over the Strait of Hormuz, devastation of the global economy. And as you said, Aaron, Trump is going to probably escalate this week. Oil has already been driven to $100 a barrel, which means the global economy will suffer unprecedented harm at this point. Time is on Iran's side there. Strategic oil reserves are running out. This is the effect of this war, and the effect of this war is a massive black eye to U.S. empire. The Al Udeid Air Base, which was like one of the main air base for the U.S. in the region in Qatar, has been totally evacuated. New satellite images. This is Will Shriver. This is a good account to follow. New satellite images show that all U.S. aircraft have now been evacuated from the Al Dhafra Air Base in the UAE. American bases in the Persian Gulf region are no longer tenable. The King Faisal Air Base in Jordan was evacuated. The Muwafiq Salti Air Base, we saw that footage from earlier, has been pretty much evacuated. Barracks at the Ali al-Salem Air Base were just hit by Iran. They're increasingly unable to maintain these very exposed bases under increasingly accurate Iranian ballistic missile and drone fire. And they're moving all their assets into Israel and Jordan, but mainly Israel. And Israel's becoming one of the only assets the U.S. can maintain, but it's not really an asset. It's a liability. And it's Israel guiding this war. Bezalel Smotrich, the Israeli finance minister, saying, we don't want to enter this war at this point. It's going really well for us. We don't need to enter because the U.S. is fighting this war on their behalf, and the U.S. taxpayer is paying for it to offset the cost to Israel as our militaries merge. And then, you know, meanwhile, Trump is being told by Mark Thiessen to escalate because we had all these great victories during the Cold War. And here's what Ben Shapiro, another guy, never met a Ben Shapiro fan. Here's what he's saying.
3: And upset. It feels like things are stalemated. I get why people are confused.
1: Listen, guys, I get it. I get you don't like this war, but you have to listen to what I have to say because it's actually, we need more. This is an acceptable loss of Goyim.
3: And upset. It feels like things are stalemated, that they're getting broader and more difficult. Why? Well, because what the American people want is victory. There's this bizarre notion in foreign policy.
1: It's bizarre. The American people want to win.
3: That the American people are deeply worried about the immediate cost of war to the enemy. That the American people, that we can't handle the ugliness of war for even a day. That every conflict has to be totally antiseptic. And here I'm not even talking about the American willingness to undergo casualties. No one in America wants American casualties. It's a tragedy and a horror. We do understand that war does come along with casualties. And we are willing to undergo those casualties in pursuit of an end and a victory for America. But as far as the idea that, for example, America can't hit Karga Island because the Iranian people would then be deprived of oil resources, the American people are, I should say, not particularly concerned about that. We are far more concerned with why we're there not winning. I think what we actually ought to do is say an eye for everything. If you touch a ship in the Strait of Hormuz and we kill the head of the IRGC, we kill Khalibaf, we kill your entire leadership class. Again, we destroy South Pars and we destroy Kharg. One drone and that's what happens.
1: One drone and we kill everyone that you could possibly negotiate with who are like reformists.
2: Well, Trump said something similar this week when he said that, you know, for now, for every ship that's hit instead of Hormuz, we're going to destroy a power plant inside of Iran. So maybe, I'm not sure which came first, Ben Shapiro or Trump, but maybe Trump was listening to Ben Shapiro where he got that new threat from.
1: They're all saying the same thing. You're right. And they're echoing one another. And these are the neocon Likudnik talking points. Here's the, you know, the Latino Ben Shapiro.
5: I saw Araghchi, their foreign minister, who the other day say something about their policies, an eye for an eye. The president's policy is a head for an eye. I mean, honestly, that's what it's going to be. I mean, they will pay a very heavy price for the things they do. They're already paying a very heavy price. You guys don't know because you don't cover it. You're not in Iran. You're not in the street. They don't have a free media. But they're going to continue to pay a very heavy price. Their industrial base has been decimated. Their defense industrial base has been decimated. They're losing launchers. They're losing radars every single night. They are suffering billions of dollars in damage, and their economy is a disaster. But despite all that, okay, these people who are calling us every day, begging let's do a deal, they send us messages to other countries, third countries, and they're running out of countries to send. Even I had countries here coming up to me. Oh, I just spoke to the Iranians. They want to do a deal. The problem is, every time these people do a deal, they either break it or after they make it, they want to change the deal. Oh, they're probably not ready to do a deal yet, but they will be soon because the price they're paying is very high despite their tough talk and the flowery language and their stupid Lego videos they put out. I've never seen them, but they put these things out on social media.
1: I feel like he has seen the Lego videos.
2: Too, yeah, including there's a new one about him.
1: Yeah.
2: I feel like he's definitely seen them because or else why would he go out of his way to express such annoyance with them?
1: And check out my interview with the director of those videos at the Gray Zone's YouTube channel. It's pretty interesting. We talk about how they get in the heads of MAGA and top Trump figures. But Rubio's echoing Ben Shapiro, they're calling for a campaign of terrorism to accomplish very murky, dubious military goals, which don't seem achievable. And this is the problem with what Ben Shapiro is calling for, is let's say they hit Karg Island and blow everything up. Although the U.S. is suffering a munitions crisis, Iran can retaliate and can escalate, and it can destroy oil infrastructure across the region, including of countries that are like paying Jared Kushner and his affinity partners billions of dollars. We're talking about Saudi Arabia and the UAE, which are basically Trump partners. They will be destroyed. Kuwait, Bahrain, those countries, Kuwait is 30% Shia. Bahrain is 40 or 50% Shia. They will be destabilized. Their desalination plants could be destroyed. This will also plunge the global economy into a depression. It will be the, you know, Zionist Ben Shapiro depression. That's what we could call it. People will move into Shapirovilles all across America, in tents on rivers. It's going to be bad. So Iran can do enormous amounts of damage. Just attacking, you know, Iran's oil infrastructure doesn't stop Iran from retaliating. So they don't actually have a plan that to win the war. It's just a plan for terror for its own sake. And who would really want that plan? What's the only country that would benefit from that? It's Israel. This is the thing. Like, everyone's trying to figure out what the objective is here and what does victory look like. For Israel, there isn't a clear definition of victory. Opening the Strait of Hormuz for Israel is not necessarily victory if Iran's the Islamic Republic comes into power. For Israel, victory is state destruction and societal destruction of Iran. And I saw that. That was clear to me when I was there, and I saw the amount of civilian infrastructure that was targeted, including like a major volleyball stadium in Tehran.
2: That major scientific research school.
1: Sharif University's AI center.
2: Yeah.
1: Like, they need to destroy Iran as an independent country because they can't allow Iran or any country in the region to be anything but a third world backwater, a desert backwater that with the starving people and migration flows going to Europe that make Europe more right wing and more, you know, with more pro-Israel governments. That's great for Israel. Israel doesn't get affected by any of that. So they just want to keep the U.S. waging this war for as long as possible. And all of these figures you're hearing, don't even pay attention to what they're saying. Like, or you can pay attention to it, but they want more U.S. soldiers to be killed because it will increase Trump's resolve to continue the war. And they want simply more destruction of Iran. That's all they want. And they're only trying to benefit this tiny little apartheid colony in the Middle East, which is steering the Trump administration's policy through the ghost of Lindsey Graham, who will be honored this Monday in Washington by guess who? I mean, anyone can guess. Benjamin Netanyahu is coming back to Washington to give his employee, Donald Trump, more orders. And he's going to honor Lindsey Graham. So there you have it. 2 weeks ago, guess who was in Washington? We just learned Roman Goffman, who is the new Mossad director. Isn't that strange? Like, he came to Washington and then suddenly the war restarted, like right after he left, and we didn't even know he was here.
2: And then suddenly Israel started putting out new fake intelligence about they found some new Iranian plot against Trump magically. And they also found, this was in the Wall Street Journal, I think, that Iran was like moving some enriched uranium around. Amazing, like the timing that all this comes and Israel discovers this.
1: Yes. So, and then Netanyahu is going to New York. He's going to be at the UN. He's going to be calling for more war on Iran. That's where he's going to make his case as Israel attempts to destroy the UN and the ICC, which we'll talk about in a second. And for the first time, we have a New York City mayor who isn't attempting to arrest a Palestinian figure, as we saw Rudy Giuliani. We have Yasser Arafat arrested at a performance of Beethoven's Ninth Symphony after Arafat won the Nobel Peace Prize and basically gave away the store with the Oslo Accords in 1995. We have a mayor in New York who's calling to arrest Benjamin Netanyahu according to the ICC warrant.
2: Max, if you could try to do something with your mic, because it's a little muffled.
1: It's muffled?
2: Yeah.
1: Can you hear me any better now?
2: Yeah, that's better.
1: Okay. It might be because I have like a chaotic sonic environment around me caused by some younger members of the Blumenthal family. I don't know, but this is supposed to be a dynamic mic. My studio is a little bit more exposed than it used to be. Anyway, so Mamdani, I don't know if we need to play this whole address, but basically this is it. He called for Netanyahu to be arrested by those who have the authority to do so. Federal officials, there are no federal officials willing to do it. His NYPD chief, Jessica Tisch, is basically a Zionist ideologue from a very pro-Zionist family, so she's not going to do it. But he is, he's sitting before an American flag and a New York municipal flag using his authority at Gracie Mansion to call for the arrest of a foreign official, according to the ICC, if he comes to New York. I feel like it's shaping the political environment going forward for other officials to do this and to reap political benefits. This has been retweeted like a million, like half a million times. Millions and millions have shared this. Mamdani is benefiting from this display of from his desire to enforce international law against the Israeli prime minister. And then, you know, there are others who are think he should do more. And, you know, we can get into that. But what are your thoughts?
2: I think what he's doing is extraordinary. And I just don't, like, look, everybody operates within constraints, including the mayor of New York City. And the fact that American state is coming out and calling for the arrest of Netanyahu, and legally, I think he's right. I don't think he can, because of the immunity that a foreign leader gets when they come to New York for the General Assembly. I believe that legal rationale, but he's using this platform, I think, in the most effective way he can, which is to speak the truth, and that's to call Netanyahu a war criminal. And I think it's excellent. And I just don't, you know, like, if people have criticisms of that, well, I just don't know, like, what more you want from the guy. And look, the fact that he's even in that position, it's not easy to be mayor of New York City. And he achieved that. And I think now he's using his platform for a really noble effort. So I haven't seen much of the criticism, but I just don't know what more they want Mamdani to do.
1: I don't know what else he can do to arrest Netanyahu, but he has encouraged protests. He could. One question is, could he prevent the NYPD from protecting Netanyahu to make it more difficult for Netanyahu to come to New York City? That's a question.
2: But like, one thing I think, at least I would think about if I were Mamdani, if I were a public figure, is that, you know, if you really push things to the limit, you'll get killed. Look at Fred Hampton, Malcolm X, Dr. King. So maybe some people at that public level make a choice to, like, operate at a certain level of speaking the truth, but maybe not going as far as they could. And I can't fault someone if they're thinking about trying to stay alive for not going as far as they possibly can and still operating within certain constraints, maybe because they want to live. Like, I think that's probably a factor.
1: I don't know if that's a factor. Like, I don't think that's affecting his calculus on whether or not, you know, he should take certain acts to arrest Netanyahu.
2: Well, I'm saying,
1: they already want to kill him.
2: I'm saying, is if I was at that level, in light of what's happened throughout history, in light of what happened to Malcolm X and Dr. King and Fred Hampton, I don't know. That's something that would probably cross my mind.
1: Well, he's not a private citizen. He has protection. I don't know if that's a factor. I don't know what. I think if the power was there, it might have been executed. And everyone who is thinking of entering public life, who's watching this, who is campaigning for office, are you afraid? Are you going to be a step back from taking on Israel because you're afraid of assassination? Well, there's a candidate in New Hampshire who's running for Congress named Howard Heath. I think he's running as a Republican. He's a libertarian. And he received a letter from the same figure who sent, or figures who sent me a death threat, which arrived in my mailbox, signed "Your Dead Meat," YOURDEDMEET, telling me that I'm on a list and that I'm fucked. Signed the committee. He got the same letter. Many other figures have been getting these letters. And it's, some of them are just like, and I've been in touch with them. Some of them are just like academics who challenged pro-Israel repression on campus and got called out by Zionist media groups or Zionist institutions and accused of anti-Semitism. And then suddenly these letters show up. So it's like, what can you do to avoid being threatened by these psychopaths affiliated with the Jewish Defense League, who are basically terrorists waiting in the wings in our country, who are being activated by more mainstream Zionist institutions? You either have to basically just retreat or go into political battle. And I mean, here you have a candidate who's endorsed by Track APAC, Howard Heath, and he's getting these death threats. I assume other candidates are. I'm sure Ilhan Omar gets many death threats. The return address on the envelope was Rashida Tlaib's field office. Rashida Tlaib has reported these letters to the Capitol Police. So, I got the letter, you know, and I'm being targeted too. So what am I gonna do? The Mamdani is like probably their biggest target right now. We published a film which was an inside kind of hidden camera. It wasn't a hidden camera, but we published a film by a filmmaker who joined Beitar openly as a Jew, Beitar being a group that has now been closed by the New York Attorney General, Letitia James, because of their support for Jewish terrorism. And he got more access to them than any other filmmaker, anyone that I've seen, and got them on camera, their leader, Ron Tarosian, and another, and like his lieutenant, joking about planting a bomb in Mamdani's car. That's in the film. So, yeah, I agree, Aaron, like, these, the more Israel's challenged at the higher levels, the more they're going to resort to the kind of tactics that they've employed in the region, where they kill journalists, they turn pagers into weapons. But is that going to stop people from enforcing international law and, like, following their convictions? It should not. And, you know,
2: well,
1: yeah, I don't want people to be intimidated.
2: Well, sure. And it hasn't stopped Mamdani. I was just trying to, you know, imagine what it'd be like to be in his shoes. And I just don't understand people. I mean, to accomplish what Mamdani has already done is pretty extraordinary. And I just don't see how it's productive to try to tear him down when he's like, he's doing a good job as mayor. And he's calling out Netanyahu as a war criminal. He's saying things that no one else would say. He's setting an example. He's setting the bar for the rest of the Democratic Party to follow. So, look, I just don't see what's productive about tearing down Mamdani when I think he's doing something pretty heroic.
1: Well, I think if a Jewish terrorist or Jewish fanatic were to carry out a crime like that, or, you know, a King David Hotel bombing in this country, I don't think they'd recover. I don't know how they would recover from that. And they're already in a major PR crisis, as they're acknowledging. For some reason, they really, like, think that I'm... Ynet has some piece identifying me as, like, a top PR threat to Israel. And says, you know, it's how anti-Semitic influencers turned hate into a multi-million dollar industry. If only I was a multi-millionaire. Great illustration there. And they say, you know, they're calling me Blumenthal Jr. Like my dad, Max Blumenthal.
2: Yeah, so because you have a father, you're now a junior? Okay, yeah. That's
1: right, I had a politically influential father, I guess. That's what they're trying to say. I compare Israel to apartheid-era South Africa and the American South under racist Jim Crow laws. Now, that was the old me before October 7th. Israel is something much worse now.
2: Yeah, I mean, that's way too kind to Jim Crow.
1: We're dedicated to any U.S. military intervention around the world. All right. Well, so are most Americans at this point. And we claim that Israeli society is steeped in racist and fascist culture while its leaders use the memory of the Holocaust to justify violence against Palestinians. Oh, my God. Like, yeah. Did I actually say that? That's conspiracy thinking. What else did I say that's crazy? After October 7th, Blumenthal claimed that Israel deliberately fabricated and exaggerated reports of Hamas's atrocities in order to, quote, gain legitimacy for genocide. Whoa. I'm really sorry, guys, I went that far. I mean, 40 beheaded babies, that was real. He argues that Zionism is a form of cult, that both feeds on and requires anti-Semitism in order to survive politically and financially. Yeah, that doesn't make sense at all. Last month, after a devastating earthquake in Venezuela, he posted that Israel was, quote, infiltrating Venezuela under the guise of a humanitarian aid delegation. What am I, crazy? They just were there to help. I mean, they were just there to help a country that had removed the Israeli embassy and ended all ties with Israel in 2009. They weren't trying to infiltrate.
2: I mean, I really wish that weren't true. But those photos of Delcy Rodriguez greeting Israeli officials, it's one of the most depressing sights I've seen in a long time.
1: I guess I was onto something there. We're going to talk about that in a second. But Israel is facing an unprecedented public relations crisis. It's never coming back. The American public is never going to support Israel again. The Europeans are going. No one in the world except for elites and those who are ideologically Zionist and live in like this hermetic world of Christian Zionism or Jewish Zionism support it. It's nobody else. It's over. And some Fox boomers who like seeing Muslims getting blown up. That's it. It's and they're going to die. So what will Israel do? It has no way out of this except to bomb its way out and to criminalize us and to try to de-educate the American public. I saw Ben Shapiro and Batya Ungar Sargon, whoever she is, or whatever her name is, they're constantly praising the less educated voters who vote Republican and earn less money. And like, I think that's what they want most Americans to be, is to be like cattle so that they won't have the awareness to actually challenge the special relationship. There's nothing else Israel can do. And yeah, assassination, it hasn't worked in the region. It's not going to work here. It's going to backfire. Aaron, you brought up the sad scenes of Israeli military in Venezuela. I guess we could like introduce the next segment by talking about this. And then I want to hear what happened at the OPCW, because I think this relates to what I want to talk. That relates to what I want to talk about in this, I guess, last segment. This is a post I just titled Hostages. Nicolas Maduro and Celia Flores, his kidnapped wife, the abducted legitimate president of Venezuela, had a day in court. I think that's Barry Pollock, their lawyer. They're hostages of the U.S. regime. They were kidnapped. Their guards were murdered right in front of them.

0: is doing everything they seem to want. And this is one of the major things that they want, is they want Venezuela to be part of the Isaac Accords, which is the Abraham Accords for Latin America, which gives Israel total control over Latin American economies, intelligence sharing, military sharing, and, you know, economic exploitation of mineral wealth and oil wealth. And there it is. This is it. Hugo Chavez kicked out the Israeli ambassador in 2009 when Israel started bombarding the Gaza Strip during Operation Cast Lead. The first time I ever saw Delcy Rodriguez in public, and I've interviewed her, I've met her on several occasions. The first time I ever saw her in public, she was speaking before the People's Assembly in Caracas wearing a keffiyeh. She's wearing a keffiyeh to try to demonstrate her solidarity for Palestine. Well, that solidarity was certainly fungible, as were any revolutionary principles that Hugo Chavez preached, because this is it. Again, I said, you know, before, I'm not going to defend her. There's nothing to defend there. It doesn't mean I'm going to just kind of maliciously attack her because she is a hostage. But they were invaded. And then this is what happened today. Background was our last segment. Zohran Mamdani, the mayor of New York, called to arrest the prime minister of Israel, according to an ICC warrant. And I would assume if Vladimir Putin were to go to New York, Mamdani would say he should be arrested as well, just to be
1: consistent. He did say that. And he said he would, yeah.
0: He did say that.
1: Yeah.
0: The ICC warrant for Netanyahu is for genocide. He was conducting mass killing and ethnic cleansing and is attempting to continuing to seek to ethnically cleanse and destroy the Gaza Strip. The warrant for Putin was for relocating thousands of ethnically Russian minors to the Russian Federation in the middle of a war, to moving them out of a war zone. And they were supposedly like kidnapped and disappeared, except we kind of know where they are. Anyway, Karim Khan, the ICC prosecutor, who introduced both warrants for Putin and Netanyahu, and Netanyahu's former defense minister, Yoav Gallant, he's now cooked. There were sexual harassment allegations suddenly conjured up or introduced against him after he introduced that warrant for Netanyahu. And now a majority of nations has voted that he must leave. And Ken Roth from Human Rights Watch has posted over 80 times on Twitter X calling for Khan to step down.
1: Of course. Ken Roth, who campaigns for regime change everywhere, including places like Venezuela.
0: Yeah.
1: Not surprised at all that he was an open cheerleader for getting rid of the chief prosecutor of the ICC, who was holding Netanyahu accountable.
0: And regime change Roth, yes. And then the final ingredient here, and this is all this week, okay? Karim Khan's accuser suddenly appears and materializes on Christian Amanpour, one of the biggest military interventionists on, you know, in liberal media, Ken Roth calling for him to step down, and Marco Rubio at the State Department is calling for sanctions on the ICC for this warrant against Netanyahu, and just wants to, says we have to end the ICC. It's an official call from the U.S. government to end the ICC. So what happened today? This is the saddest thing yet. Felix Plasencia Gonzalez, who I guess he's the new foreign minister at Venezuela, declares that Venezuela is leaving the ICC right after Israel infiltrates Venezuela. Its firm and irrevocable decision to denounce the Rome Statute and initiate its definitive withdrawal from the ICC in accordance with Article 127. And it's doing it in the most disgusting, cynical, and phony way by claiming that the ICC is biased against leaders from the global south. As if, oh, the timing, we're not going to notice the timing. We're not going to notice that, like, the U.S. is trying to destroy the ICC and Israel is trying to destroy the ICC because they actually indicted a white man who's the leading Jewish supremacist in the world, Genocidaire Benjamin Netanyahu. That has nothing to do with this. They just suddenly up and decided that, hey, the ICC is biased. They weren't going to do that, though, when Nicolas Maduro was foreign minister under Hugo Chavez when they were trying to enforce

0: enforce international law and invoke international law and invoke the Vienna Conventions when their embassies were being invaded and taken over by Juan Guaido's forces. No, it's just they just decided it was. I want one Venezuelan official to tell me to my face that this is the real reason why they're doing this, and it wasn't because this was the quid pro quo or the demand by Israel.
1: It's just so sad. You know, a country under Chavez and Maduro was like, you know, a leading supporter of international solidarity, international law, and years of U.S. sanctions culminating in this kidnapping of Maduro, and it all gets slowly wiped away. And, you know, for all the people on the left who spent their time like bashing Maduro for whatever reason, whatever sect, you know, like whatever issues they had with him, it's like, I hope all this forces a reevaluation of how you want to spend your time. Like, you know, when you're in a country that is strangling global South countries like Venezuela, to bring about exactly outcomes like this where they become hostages, is it the best use of your time to find issues about the global the targeted global South country that you disagree with or think could be done differently? And because all that time that was spent like nitpicking, and we're seeing this now ongoing with Nicaragua too, like nitpick about certain things, it's like it distracts from the fact that your own government is terrorizing the global South country and doing and setting the stage for exactly what's being done now, which is basically turning Venezuela into a colony, into a complete hostage, and now forced to do things like this. It's just, it's very deflating.
0: This is, you know, we were attacked for defending Venezuela against the coup that began in Trump's first term. There were attacks on Maduro from Jacobin, from The Nation, that whole part of the left, which wouldn't do so now.
1: Yeah.
0: And yeah, there were many things about the Bolivarian Revolution I found inspiring and would have liked to have brought to my country before as being sanctioned into three great depressions. They reduced extreme poverty by over 50%, literacy programs, cooperatives, all kinds of great things. But I was just trying to prevent this from happening because the implications go well beyond Venezuela. And now the country that sits on the largest oil reserves is being controlled by the Zagosphere, and it's going to be used for the most malign, diabolical interests, and its oil is being stolen. Only $300 million of oil revenue has gone back to Venezuela. Where is the oil? It's just being stolen. The ICC's Venezuela is now being used to destroy the ICC. It's like the tip of the spear from the global south, still technically ruled by a former minister in Chavez's and Maduro's government, to tip of the spear against the ICC, which finally has a warrant for Netanyahu. So that's what I was trying to prevent. That's why I spoke in front of Miraflores Palace against regime change and declared regime change begins at home on Venezuelan national TV. That's why I interviewed Maduro and gave him the time of day and let him speak. And now you see the consequences.
1: Yeah, and you were very alone in that quest. It's just like, you know, unfortunately, progressive politics operates so much like a schoolyard where, like, some issues just are deemed to have cooties, and Venezuela's sovereignty was one of them. Remember when you asked AOC, like, hey, like, what do you think about Trump launching a coup attempt in Venezuela? And she said to you, I'm going to defer to – well, actually, she said we're going into a meeting. But what she told the public was
0: she
1: like,
0: said, we'll have a statement later. And she ran away. She really like ran. She was wearing stiletto heels, but she ran.
1: She deferred to Nancy Pelosi. And what did Nancy Pelosi do? She gave a standing ovation, literally, when Trump brought Juan Guaido into a State of the Union address. Nancy Pelosi gave Juan Guaido, the fake president who Trump tried to install, a standing ovation. So that was a huge, to be charitable, blunder by Democrats to basically just accede to Trump's coup attempt, and now we're looking at the result. And yeah, as you mentioned, the Financial Times recently reported that Trump has collected $13 billion in Venezuela's oil revenue, and no one knows where it is. No one knows where it is, and Trump's bragging about how we've taken it, and it's just like, yeah, it's just straight up piracy. And everyone,
0: piracy. They're using two companies. I reported this and actually the Washington Post first reported it, but, you know, I highlighted it in my piece that I broke about Mauricio Clavo Corón is running Venezuela, this corrupt mentor of Marco Rubio, who isn't even in government. He calls himself the Jared Kushner of Venezuela, which is these two companies that are two of the most corrupt trading companies on the planet, Trafigura and Vitol, are responsible for shipping the oil out. And the Department of Justice got rid of its corrupt foreign practices division in order to protect companies like that, because they were rung up for hundreds of millions of dollars of fines under Biden. We don't know where the money's going. It's just straight up piracy. It's straight up theft. It's like when the U.S. Marines marched into Port-au-Prince in Haiti and just stole all the gold for the boys at Citibank. And Nicaragua's also, you know, next on the target board. Democracy Now! Falsely claimed that President Daniel Ortega called for ending elections. And no, I've been reporting since the coup in Nicaragua, the failed coup attempt that left hundreds dead, in which like scores of cops were murdered by opposition hooligans, that the United States was funding pretty much the whole thing through various NGOs, U.S.-backed political parties, U.S. networks that were inspiring and calling for people to go out and riot and kill and burn, like 100% Noticias was funded by the U.S. government. Ortega is basically saying no U.S. government-funded candidates. Would the United States allow Russian and Chinese-funded candidates to run in its elections? No. And so Nicaragua is now going to be sanctioned more and more for that. It will actually have elections. But look at every other Latin American country in the last year. Every other Latin American country in the last year has had its elections rigged by the United States, by the Trump administration. Honduras, rigged. Bolivia, rigged. Argentina's parliamentary elections, rigged with threats of pulling an IMF loan. They are just rigging everything. So if Nicaragua experiences regime change, you got 3 to 5 million Sandinistas, or probably 3 million Sandinistas, one of the biggest workers' movements in the Western Hemisphere. It's a huge threat to U.S. empire. And there'll just have to be a purge. And there will never be an election again that will have sovereign Nicaraguan candidates be allowed to run. It's actually the U.S. that wants to eliminate fair elections in Nicaragua, as they've done in Honduras, where it's going to be impossible for any opposition to the corrupt, narco-tied National Party to run, as they've done in El Salvador, where they have a Trump-tied crypto dictator, Nayib Bukele. I mean, he's fairly popular there. He's not allowing any opposition. He had troops march into parliament to shut it down and declare emergency law. That's what the U.S. wants. So don't believe the hype.
1: Well, since you mentioned it, I think we should play the clip from Democracy Now! Because this speaks to how just powerful our propaganda system is, that even a progressive show is repeating essentially a State Department lie about Nicaragua.
2: '18, when the government fired on a massive peaceful protest and killed some 50 people. In the last elections in 2021, virtually all of the candidates were arrested and have since been exiled and stripped of their citizenship. All independent media and NGOs have been shut down and exiled. There are no independent political parties. Last year, the Constitution was amended to formally do away with the separation of powers and put all power in the hands of the two co-presidents, Daniel Ortega and his wife, Rosario Murillo. So this really, it's just dropping the other shoe. It's just making, just ending all the pretense that there are any rights in Nicaragua, that there's any possibility of a fair election. And this is really, as you know, Amy, I go back in Nicaragua for 40 years and to the time of the revolution. And, you know, Daniel Ortega, who was part of a group that rose up to fight off a family dictatorship, has now created a family dictatorship. And it's a real tragedy for the people of Nicaragua.
1: And this is in the context that, so like the question is, so Deanne is saying, Nicaraguan President Daniel Ortega says his country will no longer hold election, further entrenching the one-time revolutionary's authoritarian rule. And again, you know, as Max talked about, he didn't say they're not going to hold elections anymore. He said they're going to ban U.S. finance candidates, like that there won't be elections anymore with U.S. finance candidates, which is like, if you want to criticize that, like, okay, you, in the context of like decades of U.S. terrorism of the country, if you have a problem with Nicaragua cracking down on U.S. backed candidates, all right. But like, that's very different than saying they're not going to have elections anymore.
0: Well, Reed Brody works for Ken Roth. I mean, he is like a Soros operative, and Soros is an anti-communist billionaire who wants capitalism and wants many of the same things that Trump wants. No one wants to, I mean, that would shock a lot of Republicans, but Human Rights Watch has been campaigning for, they campaigned for regime change against Bolivia's elected government under Evo Morales. Ken Roth celebrated the coup, the anti-democratic right-wing murderous coup in which dozens of indigenous protesters were murdered in Sencata. You didn't hear Reed Brody complaining about that. You saw Ken Roth celebrating it. This guy, and he said 50 people were just shot in a peaceful protest. He's just making that up out of whole cloth. It's completely made up. But basically, Nicaragua has a choice now under the Don Roe Doctrine. Allow all these U.S.-backed candidates like Felix Maradiaga. He's like one of the main opposition leaders who's now touring the U.S., campaigning for regime change. His whole career has been sponsored by the National Endowment for Democracy and USAID. And allow La Prensa, which was created with millions of dollars of money from USAID and the Chamorro family, allow them to just run free. And Miguel Mora from Cien por ciento Noticias, which was like openly calling for people. Mora, in an interview with me, openly called for the U.S. military to kidnap Daniel Ortega and his wife, and, you know, has aired calls to murder murder masses of Sandinistas. Like, allow them to run free. I'll have an election. Allow the U.S. to threaten your country. Allow the U.S. to fund them, run ads against you, run AI ads, just completely meddle and destroy your country. Or do what they have just done, which is to ban all that. And it's not a good option.
3: 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In this episode, Max Blumenthal and Aaron Maté discussed the latest and possibly most dangerous phase of a U.S. assault on Iran, the Ukrainian government's most desperate PR ploy to date, the Trump administration's rising repression against the U.S. anti-war movement, Mamdani's statement about arresting Netanyahu, and more. 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

0: I'm Rebecca Miles, and I'll be hosting a new show called Frontline Voices, which will air Monday, Wednesday and Fridays at 12 noon. We'll both feature interviews with prominent journalists, investigative reporters, professors and activists in our neighbourhoods. So join me.
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2: This week on Capitalism, Race, and Democracy.
3: If we have another pandemic tomorrow, millions could die because of what you did. What you did to make Americans lose trust in their government when it comes to medicine and healthcare.
2: We examine the controversy surrounding Anthony Fauci, COVID-19 origin and policies, and the COVID pandemic's political aftermath.
4: We were all used as bargaining chips so that other people could keep their jobs. The union made some deals with management. I love my union, but they kept their member leaders out of the room. And direct dealing shouldn't be tolerated in any aspect.
2: San Francisco healthcare workers say union negotiations have put their patients and workers at risk.
5: When we got ready to strike, we had an army of recruits already politicized, ready to go.
2: Former Black Panthers Clarence Thomas and Judy Juanita recall the Black Panther Party's role in the 1968 San Francisco State University strike. From Pacifica Radio, this is Capitalism, Race, and Democracy, a collective effort by producers from Pacifica stations and affiliates across the U.S. I'm your host, Paulina Vasilyev. Capitalism, Race, and Democracy producer Thomas O'Rourke reports on the controversy surrounding Anthony Fauci, COVID-19 policies, and the pandemic's political aftermath.
6: I've put together a series of clips centered on the COVID pandemic's dark underside, as we were reminded recently after watching Dr. Anthony Fauci's subpoenaed testimony in front of the Senate Homeland Security and Government Affairs Committee on Wednesday, July 29th, 2026. After Fauci's appearance, in which he made an opening statement protesting his critics' witch hunt against him, followed by his invoking his Fifth Amendment right against self-incrimination some 120 times, the Senate committee, chaired by Rand Paul, Kentucky Republican, with ranking minority Gary Peters, Michigan Democrat, voted Thursday, August 6th, along straight party lines to approve a charge of contempt of Congress and to ask directly the Department of Justice to issue an indictment. What follows are some clips reacting to this news or to policies and pronouncements coming out during the recently terminated pandemic. First is British political comedian Russell Brand on Pfizer's influence across and throughout the media coverage of COVID.
7: AstraZeneca vaccine was seen as one of the great successes of the COVID pandemic, credited with saving over 6 million lives in its first year.
8: Remember, it did save some lives. Can we have a little look at that data? Who paid for that? Was it Pfizer, or was it a university funded by Pfizer? Or was it a regulatory medical agency funded by Pfizer? Or was it a prime minister that had previously owned shares in the company that set up Moderna? Which one of these unbiased sources gave you that information?
7: Yeah. But in rare cases, it was also responsible for serious side effects.
8: Very rare, though. Oh, it was rare. Oh, if you know someone, I don't even bother putting it in the chat. You're more likely to find black Trump-voting female unicorn than someone negatively affected by COVID. But it just doesn't happen. You're more likely to find a BBC license payer that says, this is a good deal. I want to continue paying for this license fee. Then you're likely to find someone that's like, yeah, my heart. I had a heart attack out of nowhere. Or, hey, suddenly I got vertigo. Or an inability to walk in a straight line. They're so rare. It's like a lottery. Win. You should actually say thank you. You should say thank you, Pfizer, for my heart attack.
9: Now, the financial scheme set up to support people injured by vaccines has been criticised with the payouts too low.
8: How do we mitigate, minimise, distract, pretend to care about this thing? Set up a payment scheme, but do keep the payments low.
6: That was British political comedian Russell Brand. Next is Dr. Peter McCullough from his Substack page, Focal Points, on doctors testifying to Congress and details of Fauci's appearance.
10: No. Breaking. Dr. Anthony Fauci, only third physician in history held in contempt. Subtitle, implications of Fauci's action far more significant to Americans than his predecessors. Very rare for physicians to conceal information from Congress. And every time, it's been substantive. Most doctors who are called to testify, including myself, give veracious statements to the best of their ability. Fauci is only the second doctor to invoke his Fifth Amendment rights before Congress, and the third to be held in contempt. So I insert an image from BBC, just breaking, U.S. Senate committee votes to hold Fauci in contempt over COVID hearing, invoking the right to remain silent. Dr. Kevin O'Connor, July 2025. Biden's own White House physician on July 9th, 2025, Dr. Kevin O'Connor appeared before the White House Oversight Committee under subpoena for their investigation into Biden's mental fitness during his pregnancy. During his presidency, he pled the Fifth and refused to answer questions, including whether he had ever believed Biden was unfit for office and whether he had been asked to lie about Biden's health. His repeated line during the deposition was, "I respectfully decline to answer based on physician-patient privilege and the reliance on my right under the Fifth Amendment of the Constitution." The committee had subpoenaed him after he declined to voluntarily interview. His lawyer, David Shurtler, who incidentally also represents Fauci, said O'Connor had no choice but to invoke the Fifth, given the committee's refusal to limit the scope of the questioning. The deposition lasted about 20 minutes, with O'Connor sticking to his script the entire time. There was no contempt vote and no consequences. Held in contempt of Congress. First one was Dr. Edward Barsky, 1947, physician by training. Dr. Edward Barsky, a surgeon, was convicted in 1947 under the criminal contempt statute for refusing to produce subpoenaed documents to the House Un-American Activities Committee. He served 5 months in federal prison. New York then suspended his medical license for 6 months on the basis of the conviction, a case that went all the way to the Supreme Court. Barsky versus the Board of Regents. Supreme Court upheld his license suspension. Justice Black dissented, noting that Barsky's offense involved no moral turpitude whatsoever, and that he had been exercising what he believed were his constitutional rights. Now, the most direct precedent is Dr. Miles Jones. 1999, the House of Representatives held Dr. Miles Jones, a pathologist by training, in contempt of Congress. He ran a company called Opening Lines that procured and sold human fetal tissue to researchers. The House Commerce Committee, then chaired by Representative Tom Biley, subpoenaed him to testify about whether fetal parts were being bought and sold in violation of federal law, which makes it a felony to knowingly acquire or transfer fetal human tissue for valuable consideration. Undercover video had captured Jones admitting to making up to $40,000 in a single week buying and selling fetal tissue, and explicitly stating that market forces, not actual losses, determine its prices. He was served a lawful subpoena and simply refused to appear. The House adopted a contempt resolution, and the case was referred for prosecution. What Jones was facing, the statute carried a sentence of no less than 1 month, and no more than a year in prison, plus fines up to $100,000. The referral was made. The speaker's certification was given to the U.S. Attorney General, and the DOJ did not take up action. How Fauci's case differs. A few things make Fauci's case situation unusual. One, the pardon complication. Biden's pardon in January 2025 covers federal prosecutions from 2014 to 2025. But contempt of Congress occurring after that date falls outside the scope. Rand Paul explicitly noted this during a hearing. Fauci's lawyer called the whole thing a crude political stunt. Second issue is the Fifth Amendment invocation. Fauci pled the Fifth over 100 times during his testimony, and that's his constitutional right, but it also means he gave the committee nothing. The committee's position is straightforward. As a witness who's already received blanket pardon, can't credibly claim fear of incrimination for matters covered by that pardon, yet he refused to answer anyway. Party line vote. The Homeland Security Committee voted 8-7 along party lines. Democrats filed 5 motions to delay the vote, all which failed on identical party line splits. The full Senate hurdle. Normally, contempt resolutions will go to the full Senate, require 60 votes. Republicans hold 53 seats. Senator Rand Paul bypassed the full Senate vote procedure, calling it a waste of time. But that may create procedural challenges if the DOJ decides to prosecute. The big picture. Contempt of Congress prosecutions are genuinely rare. Before Bannon and Navarro got convicted and jailed in 2024, the last successful contempt convictions were back in the 1980s. Congress has asserted its contempt power since 1795, but actual prosecutions leading to jail time are few and far between. Whether the DOJ under the current administration pursues charges against Fauci remains an open question. The committee referral is one thing. The actual prosecution is another matter entirely. And historically, the Justice Department has been reluctant to act on congressional contempt referrals, especially in politically charged cases.
6: That was Dr. Peter McCullough from his Substack page, Focal Points. Next is British nursing professor, author, and podcaster John Campbell, posting one line of questions posed to Fauci by Rick Scott, Florida Republican. In this segment, I've included all of Scott's questions, but cut most, not all, of Fauci's Fifth Amendment responses. Each one sounds exactly the same, as you'll hear.
11: Chairman Paul, thank you for doing this. I think I know in my state people have been asking questions about Dr. Fauci for years. So, Dr. Fauci, your entry has made clear that you love being the hero, a celebrity, and here having the eyes of the world upon you. You loved every newspaper profile, every photo shoot, every fancy dinner with the elites. To many Americans who lost family members, who lost trust in our federal government, you're not a hero. Unfortunately, you're a villain. You made yourself the story and abandoned the American people to serve your own ego. To begin, I'd like to talk about your relationship with David Morantz. He was the senior advisor in the NIAID, Office of the Director, your office, for 16 years. He was your friend. He was a frequent guest at your house. You reportedly co-authored over 50 scientific articles with him. You turned to him first right after COVID-19 first occurred. Earlier this year, the Department of Justice charged him with conspiracy against the United States, in addition to other charges as part of a conspiracy to conceal information and falsify records to suppress alternative theories about the origins of COVID-19. Now, you've publicly kicked this man to the curb, saying, Dr. Morantz was not an advisor to me on institute policy or other substantive issues. So let's start with the use of personal Gmail accounts and Dave Morantz's relationship with Peter Daszak. Dave Morantz tells Peter Daszak, president of Equal Alliance, and you've got this in front of you, it's Exhibit 1, and it's already in the record as part of this. It says, quote, P.S., I forgot to say that there is no worry about FOIA. I can either send stuff to Tony on his private Gmail or hand it to him at work or as house. He is too smart to let colleagues send him stuff that could cause trouble. Dr. Fauci, did Dr. Morantz's relationship with Peter Daszak concern you? Yes or no?
12: On the advice of counsel, I respectfully decline to answer based upon my rights under the Fifth Amendment to the Constitution.
11: Did Dave Morantz ever bring documents to your house?
12: On the advice of counsel, I respectfully decline to answer based upon my rights under the Fifth Amendment to the Constitution.
11: Do you ever receive a text about your work at NIAID to your personal cell phone?
12: On the advice of counsel, I respectfully decline to answer based upon my rights under the Fifth Amendment to the Constitution.
11: Did any text about your work at NID that went to your personal cell phone ever become part of federal records? Did you maintain a personal email account while serving as director? Did you ever receive work-related communications on that Gmail account from David Morantz? Did you preserve any work-related communications on that Gmail account from David Morantz? Did David Morantz ever provide you with documents outside of those two ways that would violate NIH policy for FOIA compliance? Now let's look at two other communications. You emailed David Morantz on January 26, 2020, quote, "It is important that I speak with you tonight. Please call me at home." This is the part of Exhibit 2 that you have in front of you. This email is sent the same day, the exact same day you write in an internal document, quote, "Now we know the market was not the source, it was the amplifier," unquote. Would you call the origins of COVID-19 a substantive issue? Did you discuss COVID-19 origins with Demarantz on this phone call?
12: On the advice of counsel, I respectfully decline to answer based upon my rights under the Fifth Amendment to the Constitution.
11: Now let's take a closer look at the last time you testified before Congress. This is part of what you have in front of you is Exhibit 4, which is part of the record. In June 2024, you testified to Dr. Morantz, quote, "was not an advisor to me on institute policy or other substantive issues. Furthermore, his office is located in a different building from that of the NIAID director, unquote. Is that still your testimony today?
12: On the advice of counsel, I respectfully decline to answer based upon my rights under the Fifth Amendment to the Constitution.
11: So today, under oath, your testimony remains that Dr. Morantz was not an advisor to you on institute policy or substantive matters. Now, I've got Exhibit 5, which you have in front of you. On October 24, 2021, David Morantz texted you to provide information about and advocate for the controversial EcoHealth Alliance grant. You thank him and tell him that you will check the information. Would you agree that this shows an advisory relationship between David Morantz and yourself?
12: On the advice of counsel, I respectfully decline to answer based upon my rights under the Fifth Amendment to the Constitution.
11: Would you agree that you two are discussing a substantive issue? If documentary evidence establishes that Dr. Morantz advised you regarding EcoHealth Alliance, COVID origins, or grant policy, then your June 2024 testimony would have been inaccurate, correct? Is there any document in your possession today that would contradict your prior congressional testimony? Have you deleted, destroyed, or instructed anyone to destroy records after learning Congress is investigating these matters? As you know, Dr. Morantz now faces charges related to destroying records while you distance yourself from him. Is that fair to a decades-long friend? When is the last time you spoke to him?
12: On the advice of counsel, I respectfully decline to answer based upon my rights under the Fifth Amendment to the Constitution.
11: In hindsight, are you disappointed how you handled COVID? Do you have any regrets?
12: On the advice of counsel, I respectfully decline to answer based upon my rights under the Fifth Amendment to the Constitution.
11: Dr. Fauci, I want to close with this. Here's how you impacted my family and people close to me. I have daughters with children. You can't imagine the questions they had around vaccines for their kids and themselves. And the pressure, the unbelievable pressure to make the right decision for their health. I can tell you pregnant women who worked with me were so scared because every time they went to the doctor, they were told something different about taking the vaccine. And you caused this. Imagine being a mom trying to protect their kids, or an expectant mother trying to figure out what to do. Every 3 weeks, a doctor tells you a new set of guidance on a vaccine. The haphazard information you released and pushed on the American people with little research is appalling, and why there's so much distrust in our institutions today. That trust is crucial to public health, and you, more than any person or event in my lifetime, have destroyed that trust for millions of Americans. You lied to hundreds of millions of people amid the worst public health crisis in a century. You failed to follow your own guidance. You forced people to watch their loved ones die alone over the phone. It's disgusting. You destroyed the federal government's credibility when it comes to public health. We have entire generations of Americans who, rightfully so, do not trust our institution to keep people safe because of you. This has destroyed decades of progress and lifetimes of work because you wanted to fuel your own ego and be the center of attention. What would you do differently knowing what you know today, Dr. Fauci?
12: On the advice of counsel, I respectfully decline to answer based upon my rights under the Fifth Amendment to the Constitution.
11: All the evidence is right here, and you still can't bring yourself to tell the truth or apologize because you received an auto pin pardon from a staffer in the Biden White House. If we have another pandemic tomorrow, millions could die because of what you did to make Americans lose trust in their government when it comes to medicine and health care. How many families have you apologized to had to watch their loved ones die alone? You breached public trust, and now you're hiding behind a fraudulent pardon. Your legacy will not be as a man who has saved America from COVID, but as a man who destroyed the public trust in America's public health institutions in exchange for 5 minutes of fame. This is how history will remember you. I yield back.
6: That was Florida Republican Senator Rick Scott questioning Dr. Anthony Fauci. Lastly, we'll hear a recent segment of the Jimmy Dore Show that includes interviews of Aaron Rodgers, pro football quarterback, Super Bowl champion and MVP, and four-time NFL League MVP, who refused all demands that he take a COVID vaccine. He speaks to a local Pittsburgh TV sports reporter and then with podcaster Joe Rogan. Jimmy Dore, a longtime critic of COVID pandemic government policies, as well as media lies and obfuscations, discusses with fellow comedian and sidekick Kurt Metzger. Enjoy.
13: Can you tell us about the mindset of coming into your last season? Like, that's a real thing, it feels like, because is everything better? Is everything funner? Is everything more awesome? Like, how do you kind of view this year versus maybe the years of the past?
14: I'm going to plead the fifth.
13: Okay.
15: Okay.
14: like that absolute coward, Tony Fauci. Absolute coward. Did they do even a minute on Tony Fauci?
15: So Aaron Rodgers has the last laugh when it comes to COVID. You remember he famously wouldn't take the COVID vaccine and everyone shamed him like they were supposed to and make him like he doesn't care about other people. No.
16: Last laugh over Aziz. I find that hard to believe.
15: He actually figured out that no, the COVID vaccine was garbage and it didn't stop from transmission and it didn't stop you from getting it. So it was pointless to mandate it or get angry at someone for not taking it. And by the way, the more COVID vaccines you take, the more likely you are to get COVID and the more likely you are to get sick. That's according to the Cleveland Clinic study, which they will lie to you about. If you look up the Cleveland Clinic study, the establishment, no, that's been debunked. That's not real. Okay. It is, but here's what Aaron Rodgers said on Joe Rogan that made everybody go crazy.
17: What was it like for you?
14: It was really difficult for sure, and a lot of different reasons. I think I knew that this was coming down, that at some point I was going to talk about my status because I'd chosen to not get vaxxed for reasons that you talked about. On your show, and I talked about on.
17: We should just say it because it's kind of important. You're allergic to a medication or a part of the vaccine,
14: right?
17: What is it called?
14: PEG, polyethylene glycol. And so I did my research. I think typically speaking, because I'm healthy and I take care of myself. Getting vaccinated was not on the top of my list, but you know, I wanted to look into it because everybody was doing it and talking about it and trying to be safe. And I wanted to make sure I was, you know, doing my part if that's what was necessary to keep myself safe and my loved ones safe and my teammates safe. Then
15: and it turns out that wasn't part of doing your, you didn't have to get vaccinated to keep yourself safe or to keep other people safe. You know, the death rate from COVID for people under 70, 0.04%.
16: Where are you getting those numbers from?
15: Not 1%, not 0.1%, 0.0% for healthy people under 70. Okay, just so you know. So you didn't have to do this. It was all a hoax. It was all made up. Okay.
14: Looked into it. And at the time, I went on the CDC website and they specifically said, you know, if you're alerted to PEG, we do not recommend you get vaccinated with the mRNA vaccinations. So the only other one available was Johnson & Johnson. And it had just got pulled at the time for blood clots.
15: So there you go.
16: That's what my friend had a bad reaction to.
15: And here's the Ron Placone got the Johnson & Johnson shot. And apparently he dodged a bullet. He didn't get the blood clots. So good for him. Peter A. McCullough. So now if you don't know who Peter McCullough is, he was one of the people out in front calling out the COVID vaccines and things like that and telling the truth about COVID. And, he's the leading cardiologist in the country. He's like the number three most cited and published doctors in the country. So, and then they tried to discredit him. So he said, this is back in 2022, Aaron Rodgers on Joe Rogan appropriately declined it because PEG allergy. If this contradiction was respected by employers, schools, etc., the U.S. would have avoided most of the 2,304 anaphylaxis and 32,314 severe allergic reactions recorded by the CDC as of August 19th. Rodgers made the right call. Here he is again. Multiple venous thrombosis are consistent with ongoing mRNA driven thrombogenic spike proteins. Bet he regrets the shot. So he's talking about this. This has been deleted about this, other person who got blood thinners will sideline for a long time from football. Many players wish they were as strong as Aaron Rodgers and Cole Beasley. Here's another one. Pierre Corey, leading emergency, doctor in the country.
16: I know more. That's up to Rosie O'Donnell, and she said no.
15: Yeah. I was about to say, even a football player knows this, but then I remembered we are talking about Aaron Rodgers, who I personally think has the credentials to run the FDA. 100% would do a far better job. Aaron Rodgers, science that can't be questioned is propaganda. That's exactly right.
16: Why does a football player seem to be the only guy that understands science in the entire world of sports?
15: Now, here's a guy who I have zero respect for. Yeah. He's a real establishment. I don't know. I'm a white guy, so I can't call him an Uncle Tom. So I'm not doing that. But,
16: I respect Magic Johnson's early life sex practices more than I respect Kareem Abdul-Jabbar.
15: Yeah, me too. So let's watch.
18: You know, just the way that he used the word, immunized instead of vaccinated, that shows his, lack of understanding of the whole science of immunology.
16: Kareem.
15: Who doesn't know anything about anything, who's a paid mouthpiece for Big Pharma, FYI. I'm going to show you that in a second. And he doesn't know that they changed the definition of what a vaccine is. A vaccine used to give you immunity to a virus. Mm. And then when COVID came along, they changed the definition and said it creates an immune response. So it used to be called immunization.
16: And it's been debunked, Jimmy, because guess what? Science changes, and it's whatever we say it is.
15: That's right. The
16: Corporation Big Pharma. You sound like a fool.
15: So let's listen to the rest of this idiot.
18: He doesn't get it. His lack of responsibility, you know, for his friends, family, team, staff, and fans. Mm.
15: So again, we all know that that was all a pack of lies. Dr. Fauci, now because of his diaries and the Freedom of Information emails that we've seen, he knew at the beginning that the vaccines did not stop transmission. They did not stop contract, and they didn't work well. And the spike protein he was warned by the guy who discovered AIDS. He was warned, hey, you don't want to make a vaccine with the spike protein because that's going to FP people up. So he knew all this stuff at the beginning. Jimmy, so this guy is just there.
16: Kareem's reading that. He's reading that off of prompter. That's not his words. I promise you that. He's reading that. Just like that dipshit that wanted his Neil Young. It gave my stuff off Spotify. None of these people are in charge of what they're saying.
6: 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For Pacifica's Capitalism, Race, and Democracy, I'm Thomas O'Rourke in Washington, D.C.

0: That was Thomas Dolby. She blinded me with science. This is Pacifica's Capitalism, Race, and Democracy. I'm Paulina Vasilyev. In San Francisco, California, healthcare workers are sounding the alarm about lack of equity for the most vulnerable members in their community. SEIU 1021 San Francisco community and mental health care workers say they were used as a bargaining chip in recent union bargaining with the city and county of San Francisco. Healthcare worker leaders Augusto Guerra and Cheryl Thornton spoke to Pacifica's Steve Zeltzer about their negotiations and the attack on patients.
1: My name is Augusto Guerra. I'm the mental health chapter president. I work at Southeast Mission Geriatric. Our clinic is facing a planned closure on August 28th. And the clients that are being hit the hardest, I believe we're being targeted and discriminated against. It's systemic discrimination to go after us. We face a very vulnerable population that is in the age range that they are. So it's ageism, and it's also these are people that are in need of services that are on Medicaid, Medi-Cal, and this basically puts these people with very negative health outcomes. We've already lost two patients recently, and it's really going to be take a toll on us, the fact that we're having to close such a critical program that serves such a vulnerable population. There were two avenues we were going at this. It was an impact bargaining through our union, and the activism we were doing and organizing on our own through our community, through our clients. We were at the Health Commission. We organized rallies. We organized lots of different interviews with media sources to get our story out there. And in impact bargaining, we were used as a bargaining chip, basically. They bundled our clinics that were being closed, like Larkin Youth Street Clinic, Southeast Mission Geriatric, the clinic I'm talking about, Cole Street, as well as several other members that were being targeted and involuntarily reassigned. We were all used as bargaining chips so that other people could keep their jobs. The union made some deals with management. I love my union. But they kept their member leaders out of the room, and direct dealing shouldn't be tolerated in any aspect. And right now, as we speak, they're in the e-board patting themselves on the back about all the jobs they save and that they got temporary worker severance pay. Well, we got screwed. Our clinics are being closed and people are being discriminated against, and the systemic racism continues to carry on. It felt like the strongest members that came prepared and worked really hard to bring their cases to impact bargaining. It looked like all our work was used to save other people that weren't doing much at all for their members. So we were divided against each other. The union has been unfairly organizing nonprofits and doing deals with them in other rooms while we are having our programs closed. They worked with Connie Chan to keep all these other programs and services opened, yet ours is still being used as the bargaining chip that was cashed in to save other programs and jobs. And I'm just tired of the bullshit politics. I'm pretty burnt out. I will say this. I've been working months on end on this, and the corruption needs to stop. The direct dealing needs to stop. And I'm really fed up with the fact that labor did not have our back on this and used us. And it's important y'all know the truth that not all unions are looking out for all their members. Sometimes they're using some of us.
2: So my name is Cheryl Thornton, and I work for the Department of Public Health in San Francisco. I have been working for this department since the 90s. And so this is the worst I've ever seen it. Reason being that when the HR1 bill came down, it has been used as a way to privatize, first of all, privatize public services. That's the first thing. So as Augusto mentioned, a lot of these clinics that we are seeing in mental health, they're being privatized by places like Healthright 360, Felton Institutes, and so forth. They're paying their workers a third probably of what city workers are paid. And unfortunately, my own union organized with Healthright 360 and Felton Institute. So during this impact bargaining, what I saw, instead of them trying to fight to save these necessary services for underserved people, they let them go. They cut deals and let them go. And, you know, right now in San Francisco, 40,000 people are slated to lose their healthcare coverage, Medi-Cal. And we keep asking all the way up to the mayor's office, what's the plan? What are we going to do to be helping these people to when they lose their healthcare? And all we hear is crickets. We've raised it at the Labor Council that there should be one payer, because if there was one payer, we could cut out all this corruption, this all these this we the healthcare, the money, the dollars for healthcare could go towards the patients and not the corporations and CEOs. But I want to bring up one case, because I'm working with some youth, and it's really become clear to me. So over in District 10, the southeast section of San Francisco, there is no pharmacies. And they have the worst air quality in San Francisco. Furthermore, it's the largest landmass district. And it has the most income inequality. And so the reason I bring this up is because there's a lot of poor people in District 10, and the people that use like the pharmacies and things like that, I guess it wasn't so profitable, so they closed the pharmacies down. But in the meantime, the people that work there that are working class, that have, you know, live in that neighborhood, they have Kaiser coverage because of their employment. They have, or they have UCSF or NIMS, and all those places, they have pharmacies embedded into the facilities. So the Department of Public Health patients in District 10, they have nothing. They have no, the Department of Public Health has done nothing to create a nonprofit pharmacy or anything. I've gone to meetings, I've raised this question wherever I could, and nothing. And so through these youth, I started doing, one of my youth has a project on environmental air quality. And so it got us thinking the other day when we were doing a exercise that, you know, the air quality is the worst in the southeast section of San Francisco. These children, they have the highest asthma level in the city. And they have the widest income inequality. And a lot of these people don't even have transportation. So when they have to go to another district to get their prescriptions, the lines are long, and sometimes they can't get it. There's something, they go back home. And then days go by and they don't have their medicine. So the thing is, these young children that have asthma, that live in these poor living conditions with mold and poor air quality inside and outside, they have asthma. And sometimes their parents who are young, maybe they thought they have one more prescription on file. They get to the pharmacy, no prescription on file. So then they're told, okay, you got to go to your doctor's office to get a prescription because the child needs to be seen. Well, mom doesn't have a car. She couldn't get an appointment. We're going to go back home. At that night, and then that evening, the child starts coughing and coughing and coughing, and they don't have the asthma medicine. So what can they do? The only thing that they can do is call 911 to get an ambulance to bring them to the emergency room. The most expensive health care that you can get, which is not effective. And so this is not just about the district supervisor. This is about Mayor Lori and about equity. I'm sorry that there should be no district in San Francisco, especially the poorest district that has the most health disparities, should not have a pharmacy. And so it's incumbent on Mayor Lori to get that pharmacy there, not the supervisor. The supervisor should be accountable, but the mayor should be accountable. And San Francisco actually should be ashamed of themselves, because who lives in District 10 mostly? Black and brown people who are poor, and they've been left behind. And so we're one of the wealthiest cities in the nation, and yet this is going on right here in San Francisco. So, and I could just tell you, working in the public health system, about the disparities and about why we need one single payer. Because here's another example. I work, again, in primary care for the Department of Public Health. We have 100,000 patients assigned to us. We do not have enough medical providers to see all these people who are very sick, who require more than just two or three visits per year. So our system is extremely taxed. So we don't have enough space for them to get in. So some people

0: cost the taxpayers a lot of money. So this is why we need to be talking about a single payer here in at least the state of California, because I know in L.A., I'm sure L.A. is no different than San Francisco or Oakland. This is going on all over the place. And so it was raised by the head of the Labor Council at San Francisco Labor Council about a single payer, but yet it really was just a comment. It was never taken seriously. There's been no organizing to make that happen. But I think, like for us, me being a worker, and I've had gold standard insurance, they told us that our premiums are going to go up, and they're going to go up tremendously. So maybe that will drive people to want to get a single payer.
1: Those were Augusto Guerra and Cheryl Thornton, SEIU 1021 healthcare workers in San Francisco, speaking to Pacifica's Steve Zeltzer.

0: That was Michael Jackson. They don't care about us. You're listening to Pacifica's Capitalism, Race, and Democracy. I'm Paulina Vasilyev. The 1960s were a decade characterized by demands for race and gender equality, environmental responsibility, and opposition to U.S. wars in Southeast Asia, and even opposition to imperialism. Students were, at the time, reading Lenin's Imperialism, the Highest Stage of Capitalism. 1968 was one of the most tumultuous years, characterized by the Tet Offensive in Vietnam, the still unresolved assassinations of Martin Luther King Jr. and Robert F. Kennedy, and widespread civil unrest. Students at both San Francisco State University and the University of California's Berkeley campus went on strike for open admission and ethnic studies. The connection between the Black Panther Party and the San Francisco State University strike was critical to the strike. Two former Black Panther Party members, Clarence Thomas and Judy Juanita, talk about that connection in an interview with Pacifica's Steve Seltzer.
1: One of the important components of building support for direct action on campus was the tutorial program, because we had, I think, 13 centers throughout San Francisco. So in summer of 67, then a contingent of San Francisco State students went down to join the Freedom Bus Rides and the Freedom Riders. They went down south to help organize. One of the principals was Roger Alvarado. They came back to San Francisco State College at that time, and they organized the whole campus. The campus was just a political entity. Every day, the joke in my family was, have you talked with Judy lately? Oh, no, we just have to tune into the 6 o'clock news, because there was always something going on. The eyewitness news focused their attention there, and they just sent a camera crew out every day. And, you know, from SDS and so forth to the Sexual Freedom League, you know, having a strip down, you know, a sit-in, a be-in, or whatever. It was just the most exciting place to be in this movement, this broad movement. People drew in their brothers and sisters, just like Buzz's twin sisters, Marilyn and Carolyn, came on campus at the same time during that period. Also,

0: To give you an illustration, we had a Speedy Woods and a Dexter Woods. You know, very, very important. Dexter was tough and as street as they come. Speedy was more refined, okay? And Speedy was on campus. Speedy was a part of the Central Committee, was he not?
1: Yes, he was.
0: Yes. So you had this mixture at all times of those of us who were there not denying any longer our roots. Because before, the black students, the Negro students who made up the Negro Students Association came on a trajectory to become social workers and teachers who were, and parole officers, probation officers, who were distanced economically and geographically from their roots. They were expected to get these jobs with the city and county of San Francisco, with Alameda County, and then move out to the suburbs and raise their little children out there. And San Francisco State, the Black Student Union, and the Black Panther Party stopped that trajectory. It erased it. It erased it. The civil rights movement and the Black Power movement at large made that trajectory irrelevant. So the families always joined.
1: The point that Judy made about the families, you know, speaks to the fact of our own relationship that developed at that time that I'll be forever grateful for, because I don't think that my life would have been what it is if I had not met her and been involved, because you know, I come from a family of strong black women, and my mother was that way. And I never will forget, I must have been 9 or 10 years old, and we lived right across the street from the school. And so one evening I was, you know, my mother used to come out on the porch and she would call my name, and I was at the playground and I could hear her. And people would say, "Your mother's calling you, Buzz." And I said, "I know, I'm headed home." And so this one particular evening, it was dusk, and I ran across the street, and a police officer was cruising in the neighborhood. He wanted to stop me, and my mother confronted him, and she said, "What are you doing talking to my son? He lives here," showing no fear at all. My mother was from Port Arthur, Texas, and she confronted the police officer, and I felt so protected. You know, and I saw my mother's strength and how she was fearless. You know, "What are you doing talking to my son? He lives here," you know. And so I say that because years later, in 1967, when I was getting involved with the party, specifically through the Free Huey movement, after Huey had been arrested, 67. And so Bobby was interested in having a community meeting. And he wanted to know if there were any volunteers or people who could have a meeting at their home. And I asked my mother and father, "Could we have a Black Panther Party meeting at my house, at our house?" And they said yes. And I never will forget Bobby, who sat on the just right in my mother's home, conducting a meeting. And my twin sisters got involved with the party, unbeknownst to me. They were learning how to remove bullets and do all sorts of things. It was a family affair,
0: yes,
1: to a great degree. And I just wanted to talk about that. And so, you know, my relationship with Judy, you know, I was used to being around strong women. And one thing about, you know, we haven't got to the part. Well, we're going to talk about Judy's involvement with the paper and then her teaching black journalism. I don't want to get too far ahead of myself, but I just wanted to underscore. And one of the things that I do recall so well is I was one of the people who was recruiting after I was there at State for a semester. I was going out and letting other people know how I came in. And at that time, Judy, I think the next round of students, they wanted to bring 400 on campus. Because it was 47 of us that came in initially. 97, I think, applied, and 47 to 44 were accepted. And then 400. And we wanted to make sure that 400 students, listen, We wanted everybody to have their own piece of the pie. We wanted the Latinos to have theirs. We wanted the Asians to have theirs, so that the administration would say, "Oh, BSU, you got to carve out and give you." No, that was one of the reasons why we had the Third World Liberation Front, so that we could all speak to our own self-determination needs. So I just wanted to say that very quickly.
0: So, okay, if I'll give you a little background on that story, and this is going to be in the documentary. And Jamal, this is why Jamal came back to record this, because he recorded for about 3 hours the first day he came, and then I said, here, I forgot to tell you this. An important fact that I novelized in my book, Virgin Soul, I worked in the admissions office when I first came to San Francisco State at work study for $2 an hour. And it was there that I discovered the 2% rule, by which the office director, whose name was Rex Butler, we remember these names, at his discretion, allowed in a slew of dumb debutantes and athletes. The office called them dumb debs, and their grades were subpar. And we had this campus organizing meeting at the Ecumenical Church right across the street from San Francisco State. And I remember that Jimmy Garrett and George Murray were there, and I was there. And we had this idea of, you know, this concept of open enrollment. And they were proposing 40 students. And I pointed out that the 2% rule at that time amounted to 360 students, and said our demand should be 400 and not 40. So that influx of students eventually then are people that we subsequently carefully interviewed and screened. They came from the Black communities of the Western Addition, Oakland, Bayview, Hunters Point, Marin City, East Palo Alto, Richmond, Vallejo, even as far away as Bakersfield and Fresno. And so we had lots of activities, political and cultural, tons of rallies on campus. So when we got ready to strike, we had an army of recruits already politicized, ready to go. You just had to bring that back in. It's so important. People think, you know, because I love history. I read history. I work with my grandson, Buzz, and I have a beautiful son and a beautiful grandson. But my grandson is really getting turned on to history because of his cousin, who was one of the twins' grandsons. And history always tells us that these movements, they don't spring up like off of the head of Medusa. No, they come, there's much consciousness raising, which we've been doing for the last 40 years through things like Black Lives Matter. Whether they were totally successful or not, every single step raises people's consciousness a bit more.
1: That's very true, Judy. And I just want to say, I can attest to that by my own involvement with the ILWU. And my participation in social justice, workers' rights, international solidarity, and those roots were established at San Francisco State. I learned how to work with whites when I was at San Francisco State. I learned how I became familiar with students from Iran, from Africa, and from other third world countries at San Francisco State, because San Francisco State was a unique place because it was so different from the University of California, Berkeley, in that many of the students were married, had been in the service, had jobs, and had a variety of experiences, and had strong political opinions. There was, I never forget, you know, there was a very strong movement against the ROTC and making students' records available to the military, you know, against corporatization of education. There were so many things going on. It was a hotbed of political activity. And it was not surprising at all that the Black Panther Party understood that that was a fertile ground in terms of them to be able to not only recruit, but to also lend its support and have support from that San Francisco State campus. When Judy talks about the community, we had an off-campus center at San Francisco State. And we were able to establish relationships with very important pillars of the Black community.
2: That was Judy Juanita and Clarence Thomas, who were members of the Black Panther Party at the same time that they were involved in the 1968 San Francisco State University strike. They spoke with Pacifica's Steve Zeltzer. And that concludes today's edition of Capitalism, Race, and Democracy. We thank all of Pacifica's sister stations and affiliates that contribute to the production of this show. Today's program was produced by the Capitalism, Race, and Democracy Collective, with contributions from Steve Zeltzer, Ann Garrison, Thomas O'Rourke, and myself, Paulina Vasilyev. 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I've been your host, Paulina Vasilyev. Thanks for listening.
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0: right, and welcome to another edition of From the Soundboard. My name is Reggie Johnson. This show starts at midnight on Tuesdays. That's Monday into Tuesday, folks, here on WBAI New York, 99.5 FM and WBAI.org online. From the Soundboard is a program that usually focuses on concerts, regardless of musical style, where the artist and or group perfects the art of the call and response with its audience. And today, by utilizing the principles of what Black August offers, and those principles happen to be study, fast, train, and fight, we're going to continue on focusing on classes from the People's Forum, and they called their series of classes this year, the Socialist Summer School, People versus Billionaires in the Fight for the Future. Last week, we focused on module one. It was called Two Americas at 250. Today, we're going to go into module two, and it's called How the Ruling Class Rules. Here's a brief outline on that. If module one established what the problem is, capitalism, module two pivots to the crucial questions of how this system is maintained. This module pulls back the curtain on the American ruling class, exposing the capitalist system that enforces its dominance both at home and abroad by breaking down how the system functions and how its institutions, from the police to the courts to the military, work together to keep capitalism alive. We will get a better understanding of how the ruling class actually rules and what we could do if the working class was running society instead. What is the state and whose interest does it actually serve? How do all the different institutions, the government, the standing army, the police, the prisons, the courts, and the bureaucracy actually fit together? And what holds them in place as a single system of class rule? Using Lenin's State and Revolution, we will understand the state not as a neutral referee standing above society, but as a machine in which each of its parts reinforce the others to protect ruling class power. All right, so that was the synopsis of class society and the state being instructed by Manolo de los Santos. And just for transparency, this lecture was edited for radio. If you want to listen to the entire thing, you can go to politicaleducation.peoplesforum.org. That's politicaleducation.peoplesforum.org. The only reason why I edit these things is because of the tyranny of the clock. But you will get the full understanding on what is being said. And also, it's an excuse for me to show solidarity with the People's Forum. So whenever I present these things, and just as I predicted, a lot of positive response from last week's program, I expect no changes for this week. So without further ado, we go into class society and the state being instructed by Manolo de los Santos. Here we go.
1: We have a crazy class today because we have to basically break down one of the most important concepts that we have to understand if we want to make revolution, which is, what are we actually fighting up against? Anyone have an answer to that? What are we fighting against? Are we fighting against Trump? Stand up and say it loudly like a revolutionary.
2: We're fighting against the bourgeois state, the capitalist mode of production.
1: Perfect. Perfect. That's it. The bourgeois state. Anyone want to add to that?
3: Fighting against global imperialism and the oppression of the global south.
1: You got it. So obviously, all of you are like hardened, battled revolutionaries, right? But I think a lot of people today, in today's world, kind of look at the news every day and have certain questions. It's like your landlord keeps raising the rent and conditions get worse. Nothing you do specifically seems to be able to change that reality. ICE kills another person this week somewhere else, and it follows a certain routine of impunity. Outcry, but impunity nonetheless. The next day you wake up and the U.S. announces that it's shooting missiles at some random country that you don't really know about. And it happens sort of recurrently week after week. And many people normally would ask themselves, at least the ones who are starting to question society, begin to ask also, why does this keep happening? Or how does this keep happening? And we want to talk about why that happens. Because the easiest answer is to say, well, it's the action of such and such politician. Like, this would never be happening if we had just voted for Kamala. Right? That's like some answers you hear sometimes in the movement. Like, if we had just done the right thing. If Biden had run, maybe. Or if maybe if we had all voted for the Green Party. If we had voted for the right candidate, maybe everything would have been different. But we actually want to get into the deeper reality of understanding that politics and the way politics run in this country, to not say just the world, depend more on the system itself and not necessarily the politicians who we elect, and in some cases do not elect. Because we want to understand what the ruling class is, and more importantly, how do they actually rule? How do they actually keep things happening in the way that they are? And again, it's not the machinery that we often think about. When we talk about the ruling class, when we talk about the state, we're not talking about the senators, the secretaries of state. We're not talking about the people we elect to Congress. We're not talking about Mayor Mamdani. In fact, we often make a confusion about, and this is a distinction I want you all to like note, there's a difference between power and holding office. There are a lot of people who have power and are not in office, and there are a lot of people who are in office who have no power. Mayor Mamdani is one of them. All respect to the mayor. So we want to answer these questions because ultimately we're facing a super sophisticated machine that has been operating for quite some time and that generates immense amounts of resources to guarantee that millions of people, if not the outright majority of people in this country, never question the state of existence, the state itself. So we want to start with some basic definitions. What is a class society? And I had such fun today with Tanya. We were looking and struggling. How can we find images of all the horrible people who are billionaires and trillionaires? And we were looking for the most up-to-date data, and I think we found it. Anyone recognize some of the names here? Yeah? Are there names that you don't recognize? Yeah? Well, there's also like a few more, but when we talk about class society, what do we mean by class society? The basic definition is it's a society divided into classes that each have conflicting interests. We have the ruling class, in this case the bourgeoisie, the capitalists, the people who actually own and control the means of production, the people who, whether it's in the field of tech or finance or retail or the service industry, not just control how the production in these fields takes place, but ultimately have a huge say in the lives of ordinary people on a daily basis. And something happens when you become a billionaire. I mean, if you became a billionaire today, what would be your number one concern? Take a guess.
4: Taxes.
1: What about them?
4: Not paying them.
1: Yes. You don't want to pay taxes. You want to, A, keep as much of your money as possible, but more importantly, you want to keep making as much money as possible. So if you have all this wealth, ultimately, you don't say, well, I'm going to let people, the rest of society, decide how I'm going to spend my money and how I'm going to keep my money. No. You decide, well, we need a system that works for us so that we can keep our money. But you have another class of people, us in this room, the workers, working class people, who own nothing. We don't own any means of production. All we own is our labor power, our ability to produce things. And we're basically forced to sell ourselves daily. Some of us sell our souls and our labor power for $15 an hour. Some people have to sell their labor power for even less. And some people, with a little bit of privilege, get to sell their labor power for maybe $100 an hour, maybe even more. But they're still having to sell their labor power. And you have a deep conflict when you have these two classes that each have different interests. Because while the bourgeoisie wants to continue to make as much money as possible with as least impediments as possible, and you also have a working class that essentially is selling its labor power in order just to make it every day. I mean, if there's anyone in this room who has enough to just live off life comfortably, let me know. I want to learn some tricks from you. There's a conflict because each class needs and wants something that is in constant contradiction with the livelihood of the other. The billionaires and the trillionaires become extremely wealthy at the expense of the working class. And normally, because this is the example from history, anytime you have this type of conflict, which in this case we're going to call it the class struggle, as it develops throughout history, normally that class struggle usually tends to erupt in straight out violence. Because can you really tell millions of people to simply accept their fate on a daily basis? Can you tell and convince everyone to just simply say, okay, it's a good idea that you basically sell yourself for $15 an hour while this guy, Elon Musk, is a trillionaire? Is that cool?
5: No.
1: Normally, you would get so angry that you would rise up and overthrow the Elon Musks of the world. But the ruling class kind of figured this out early on, which is that if they want to prevent the us in the room from getting too angry and out of line, they have to have something that helps to manage the affairs of society. And that's, my friends, is the state. In 2024, when we're looking at the data, America's top 20 billionaires had a cumulative wealth of $2.7 trillion. In 2024, we said that was insane. 2 years later, that number has gone above $5 trillion. And if you follow the trend, it will only continue to grow immensely. One of the things that's helped it to grow immensely in the last few years, guess what? Is the Trump administration. But we want to go deeper into understanding why that is. Some estimates say there's probably around 10,000 people that constitute the ruling class in this country, between the millionaires, the billionaires, and our number one trillionaire, Elon Musk. But the working class is hundreds of millions of people. And this is problematic for capitalism because the ruling class is constantly engaged in a battle, essentially to prevent the working class from becoming conscious of its own reality and from becoming an obstacle to the production of more wealth. And apart from creating the state, the ruling class has also created a series of other things, or not necessarily created, but definitely uses as tools in its arsenal to make sure that the working class doesn't think about the bigger picture. It uses racism, it uses sexism, homophobia, LGBTQ phobia. It uses very conveniently at very specific times in history anti-immigrant rhetoric. And I would say that the ruling class almost has like a mission that it wakes up every day, which is when it's not trying to divide the working class, it's trying to disorient. It's trying to demoralize. It's trying to confuse us constantly about the state of things. And in different moments of history, different states, and we'll go into that as well, the ruling class sometimes will make concessions. It will say, okay, the working class is getting too unruly, the threat of violence against the ruling class is too great, we have to do something to calm them down. And in some cases, that leads the state to do things like pass the Civil Rights Act, pass the Voting Rights Act. It creates things like equality between men and women. It creates things like amnesty for immigrants. It creates certain reforms that are passed as concessions within society. And the greatest concession of them all in the United States context, representative democracy. It wasn't part of the original plan. The ruling class didn't really conceive of a system in which people could vote as part of their original plan for governance. If it had been up to the founding fathers, only the tens of thousands of members of the ruling class would have had the ability to participate in the electoral process. Democracy has been expanded to a certain extent, greatly over the past 200 years, precisely because of the struggle of primarily black people in this country and all other groups basically fighting for a possibility to participate in these electoral exercises. But we have to understand that these concessions, being as concessions they are, in a sense, allow the majority of people to legitimize the current system. But I want to go to another question. Well, I guess the real big question, which we're going to keep repeating throughout the class, which is, how does a ruling class rule? And to understand that, we actually need to answer another question, which is, what is the state? And again, when I'm using these images, I'm not putting images of Donald Trump. Because when I think of the state, Donald Trump is not the state. The president is not the representation of the U.S. state. But let's go into the definition of what is a state. The modern state, in many senses, consists of multiple elements. On one hand, we have the most visible element of it, which is the government. It's kind of like this rotating piece that we see on the news almost every day. And I say rotating because its faces do change. We can change the names and the figures and the faces that are part of this visible part of the state. That's why we have elections on a regular basis. That's why we have primaries. We have political activities which give us a sense that we are truly participating in making decisions about our lives. Then there's the other aspect of the state, which is what I would call sort of like the bureaucratic apparatus, which is literally the infrastructure. It's like the hundreds of thousands of civil service workers in this country who run everything from Social Security Administration, but also the people who run the FDA. These are not politicians. These are not elected people. These are simply people whose job it is, essentially, to meet the needs that the ruling class has, which is a functioning society where capital can continue to flow endlessly without severe limitations. And for exploitation to keep happening, capitalists have learned the hard way. I mean, it took them like several hundred years to figure this out. But they kind of figured out in the long run that if you want to increase profits and you want to maintain exploitation, you kind of have to make sure that your workers are vaccinated. So you need some sort of, you don't need a healthcare system in this country because that, God forbid, that would be crazy to provide healthcare. But you need some sort of medical care service that at least guarantees that your workers are at least basically vaccinated. And for that, you have something like the FDA. And you have other entities, you know, Health and Human Services. You have other spaces that of the government that do this task. But there's another sort of arm of the government, which is, in a way, very visible to all of us, but also extremely invisible. And that is the instruments of repression. Can anyone guess what those are? Just shout.
5: The U.S. military, the police.
1: Police. What?
6: Intelligence
1: agencies. What else?
7: Military.
1: What else? Is everyone shy here? Did y'all have breakfast, lunch, or not dinner maybe? Speak up.
7: The law.
1: The law.
7: National Security Council.
1: So many different institutes of repression. And again, we should not confuse the state with the one rotating element that we do see often, which is just elected government. In 1848, Marx and Engels, everyone knows Marx and Engels, those guys? Fun guys. Extremely fun guys. They get a bad rap these days, but they were extremely intelligent fellows who would spend the day organizing. They would smuggle guns. They would go start riots and start trouble. And then they would go to the pubs in the evening and spend all night drinking and debating with each other. And then start all over again the next day. True, amazing people. They, in the Communist Manifesto, they address and create a definition of the state, which I feel like, despite it having been written 178 years ago, still feels very adequate. They say, the executive of the modern state is but a committee for managing the common affairs of the whole bourgeoisie. Should I say that again? The executive of the modern state is but a committee for managing the common affairs of the whole bourgeoisie. In other words, what is the government? Is it a neutral body that represents us all and is there for our well-being? I actually heard a crazy speech from Marco Rubio the other day. He was giving, it was part of his whole speech about left terrorism, which is like his new thing now. There's Islamic terrorism and then there's narco-terrorism, and now the big thing is like left terrorism because that's like the greatest threat to American national security. But he was giving like a thing about the state is meant to, you know, worry about the welfare of its people. A state has to take care of the needs of the people. And I'm like, you're not talking about the U.S. state, though. But this kind of language of benevolence, of this language of taking care of people, hides the real essence, which is that the reason they're in the place that they're in, the reason they're in the White House, they're in the State Department, they're in the Department of Treasury, in the Department of all these different departments of the government, is not to take care of the people, but to actually serve the needs of the bourgeoisie. to take care of the ruling class, to make sure that the ruling class can continue to make money. And you all know Lenin? Yeah, Lenin. Interesting guy. Another crazy, awesome guy. Did we suggest people read State and Revolution?
8: Yes.
1: Raise your hand if you've actually read it. Okay, good. Because it's a dense. Oh, okay. Jalen read it. It's a heavy text, but I strongly recommend people read it. Like, I actually think there's no replacement for it. And we're going to go deeper into why it's so important. But one of the things that Lenin raises from the beginning, when he writes this, like, it's like the text. It's like the most revolutionary text possibly written by Lenin. He identifies the instruments of repression, the army, the police, the courts, the prisons, as the fundamental tools by which the ruling class maintains its power in state and how it maintains its control over the economy. It's not that the other elements of the state don't matter or are not as important. They do matter. But it's important for us to say this because when we make the formulation that we have to make a revolution to change things, that we have to smash the state, what we're talking about principally is not just about replacing governments or replacing who's the president. Yes, we have to do that. But the bigger thing that we're saying is that we have to replace the instruments of repression. We have to replace the civil service. We have to replace all the things that allow the state to continue to oppress and exploit people. And we have to do so in a way that meets the needs of the working class. A question for you all to make you think a little bit about this. Let's say tomorrow morning, actually, let's say tonight, we go out drinking all together and we make the socialist revolution tonight. So tomorrow morning we wake up with the task of building the new society. And we have this huge question on our hands, like number one thing on the agenda. What do we do with the NYPD? Do we keep them? Do we get rid of them? Does the NYPD serve as an arm of law enforcement in a socialist society? No yeses? Hardcore team. Okay, they're like Leninists in this room. Revolutionaries, hardcore. But why? Why do we not just keep the wonderful NYPD in their place?
8: The system itself is flawed, so you have to start over.
1: Say that again loudly so everyone can hear you. Stand up, comrade.
8: Yeah. Okay.
1: You said it so wonderfully.
8: I said the system itself is flawed, so you'd have to restart in order to move forward.
1: Absolutely. And we know it's flawed because the NYPD doesn't just enforce laws neutrally. To begin with, there is no such thing as a neutral law. The NYPD is there to enforce the laws that serve and protect capitalism. It protects property. It protects the wealthy. It protects the system. So if we wanted to build a new society, we would have to smash the NYPD and create a new law enforcement agency that has a concept of defending the working class and the poor people under socialist law. But like what we were saying, the state is not only the government. The state is the whole apparatus that we're talking about. It's the police, it's the courts, it's the prisons, it's the military, it's the agencies, it's the departments, it's the schools. The state is even the media. You know how on YouTube now you see, like, you look at Al Jazeera and it's like Qatari-funded, state-funded media, but ABC is like independent media outlet, blah, blah, blah. CBS, independent media outlet. No, all these major media outlets are sections of the state as well. There's a hand in the back.
9: What about Pravda?
1: Pravda. The Soviet...
9: Yeah.
1: What about them?
10: Wasn't that just the same? Just a flip?
1: Yeah, in a socialist society. Yeah.
10: So we have to be careful of that as well.
1: Well, we can go into the debate about that some other time, but good question. To go deeper into this, I also want to raise that in a state in which the ruling class or the bourgeoisie is in total control, meaning it controls all these forms of domination. It has the courts, it has the police, it has the prisons, it has everything, it has the media, it has the schools, it owns everything. The form of government can actually take many different forms. You could have a republic, you could have a government where you have national elections every 4 years. You could have a form of government that is a monarchy, an absolute monarchy where no one elects anything and you just have a king for life. You could have a constitutional monarchy where there's like a legislative body, a parliament that co-leads with the king. You could have, I would say, even an outright military fascist dictatorship where there are no elections and there's no parliament, there's no Congress. You could have a fascist, outright fascist government. There can be many different forms of government under a bourgeois state. Because from our point of view, a Marxist point of view, the state, the bourgeois state, regardless of the form, is in essence a dictatorship of the ruling class. It's a dictatorship of the capitalists. They're always accusing us communists of saying, oh, we want the dictatorship of the proletariat. I don't even like that framing so much, but it's like, you guys always just want the dictatorship of the proletariat. Well, guess what? We live in the dictatorship of the capitalists. We live under the dictatorship of the bourgeoisie. And it's not a democracy, my friends. Since when do the billionaires ask us for our input? Since when are our needs actually met by the bourgeoisie? Anyone have an answer to that? I didn't think so. In fact, to make more visible this question of how you can have the same bourgeois state but different forms of governance, look at what happened with the glorious founding of this country. Between 1776 and 1783, the form of governance in this country transformed. This country went from living under a colonial government, under the rule of a constitutional parliamentary monarchy based in London, to one that had an independent republican government. But did that mean anything for the lives of enslaved people in this country? Did the state change for them? Did the relations in which, the way in which the state related to people change in any way? Were the slave patrols less slave patrol-y? Were the police less repressive? Because ultimately, the system remained the same, even if the form of governance was changing. One important element to also take note of is that ultimately the primary factor that determines the character of a state or the essence, the nature of the state, is not necessarily, again, who is at the head of it or who is the visible face of it, but actually, what is the type of property relations that exist within that society? Is it a relationship between exploiters and the exploited? Is it a relationship between owners and slaves? Or is it a relationship between all of us owning the means of production and all of us owning the wealth that is produced in society? But we also have to ask ourselves, how does the mechanics of all this actually work? And how are we doing on time, by the way? 29 minutes already? No way. That's crazy. Okay, I gotta speed it up. Okay. You guys gotta help me with this. Because we're only on like slide number 4. The mechanics of how this actually works is interesting because the state also relies heavily on its own monopoly over violence. And this is where the definitions get a little tricky. We have to remember the distinctions here. There's a difference between force and violence. Write those two words down. There's force, and then there's violence. Why is this distinction important? Because the state makes clear its distinction. Force is the violence that has been institutionalized and made legitimate by the state. It is controlled, it is channeled through the state. Violence, on the other hand, is what happens when that same force goes beyond the so-called boundaries of legitimacy. I'll give you a very good example. If we go out to protest in the hundreds of thousands, and we get really, you know, we're strong, we're out there, and the police decide they're going to beat the out of us with their batons, and they break heads, and people start bleeding. In fact, they decide to shoot into the crowd, into the protest, which is not unheard of in the U.S. What does the state call that? Force. It's law enforcement. It's just force. Now, if the protesters decide that they're going to, in response to this force, beat up some of those same cops with their own batons, what is that called? Wow, this is a very smart crowd. We've gotten the distinction then. And because the state exists, basically because the class conflict, the class antagonism can't be reconciled, it has to essentially enforce this division. It has to hold this monopoly over force. It's the state that is essentially the only legal entity that has the right to use violence to enforce the law. And of course, the laws exist for one thing and one thing only: protect private property. And it's, again, not just that the state is the one that only gets to use violence, but it also means that the state is essentially the only one that gets to decide, and this is important, getting to decide who is violent and who is being forceful is a huge thing. You're a white police officer, kills a young black person in the streets of New York. We call that violence. The state gets to call that
9: lethal force.
1: Lethal force in self-defense. But this distinction between force and violence also expresses itself in very ordinary ways in the lives of working people. For example, if you are a tenant in New York and you're paying upwards of $2,000

0: What happens if you don't pay the rent and the landlord says you're going to be evicted? But you say, I refuse to leave my apartment because I've been living here for X amount of years and this is my home. I have a right to a home. I'm not going to leave. Can he call NYPD to kick you out? Yes. Absolutely. Now, this is a way of helping us think clearly about the ways in which essentially the state uses its instruments of repression to force, to use force, in reality violence, to its advantage. It's only the state that can legally take your children. It's only the state that can literally take away your freedom, put you in jail. It's the state that can even decide on your life, whether you get the death penalty or not. The state decides which violence is legal and which is a crime. I'm sorry, I have so many questions to keep raising with you all. How did the state come into being? Did this always exist? Has anyone ever asked themselves that question? You raise your hand in the back.
1: With the origin of private property.
0: Oh, you Marxists, always having the right answers. But let's step back. Let's draw this out a little bit more. Has the state always existed? No? Yeah? Maybe? Maybe so. Well, the reality is that for most of human history, humans in our current form have only been walking on the planet for about 300,000 years, give or take. States have only existed for about 5,000 of those years. Think about it. In the long arc of our history as human beings, states have only existed for a small, tiny fragment of that period. Before then, and I'm not describing a utopia, by the way. I'm not trying to describe that things before the states were like okie dokie for everyone. But there were no police, there were no prisons, there were no standing armies. Communities, in a sense, had to handle their own disputes among them. And has anyone read the text by Engels on the origin of the family, the private property? It's an excellent text. It's a strongly recommended text. He argues that essentially before the arrival of the state, essentially when there was conflict among communities, what helped to sort of deal with this conflict or to tie people together was the question of kinship. The fact that we had familiar relations between us. We belong to one large family. We belong to clans. We belong to tribes of people whose very survival depended on our ability to essentially work together. If you didn't work together, you essentially would condemn yourself as an individual, which you as an individual didn't really exist, but you condemn yourself and your clan or your family to death, essentially. But Engels argues also that as people begin to produce more than what they actually need to survive, meaning surplus, when you begin to have more than just the basic amount of goods, and you actually start to produce more of it, and therefore you begin to create private property, the ownership of the animals that work for you, the ownership of people, the ownership of other things, that essentially begins to create a series of conflicts within society that again had to be managed. And this is where the state comes into existence as a tool essentially to sort of, in theory, stand above society and resolve these conflicts. That's where the idea of armed bodies for military comes up. The idea of having places where people can be held if they're being difficult or they're being problematic or they're disrupting production. You put them in one place and you hold them there for extended periods of time.

0: time, prisons. And obviously I'm saying 5,000 years, but in different parts of the world that develops differently. I mean, in different places, due to the different modes of production in Asia, in the Arab world, in Africa, in Latin America, in Europe, they all don't start at the same time. It's not like everyone has like the same realization at the same time, say, okay, we need a state. It happens in stages and evolves in different ways. But one thing important to say is that while the state or the concept of the state is older than capitalism, with each mode of production that rises in society, the last one before us, feudalism, now capitalism, the state has to reorganize itself in order to essentially meet the needs of that specific ruling class. Feudalism had its own particular form of the state. And capitalism, as it emerged slowly, but I would say rather violently, had to create new institutions, essentially, to manage these class antagonism, to manage the class struggle. And there's an example, actually, that Marx relates to. I don't know if maybe some of you hardcore Marxists in the room know this story, but it's a story about in Germany, in the Rhineland, there had been this tradition under feudalism that if you were a farmer, you were a peasant, you were a serf, there were common areas in the forest where you could go and collect firewood. Because without firewood, you wouldn't be able to cook. It was like a basic necessity. You needed wood to be able to cook, to produce things, and not just for food, but even to produce basic necessities, basic commodities that you could use for yourself, but also to sell and make money. Now, for centuries, these peasants in the Rhineland have been collecting firewood. And one day, Marx is walking in this forest, taking, you know, a nice little walk after rabble-rousing and making trouble and smuggling guns and stuff. And he's noticing how all of a sudden, these peasants who have been doing these for centuries are getting arrested for doing something that their fathers, grandfathers, great-grandfathers have been doing for such a long time. All of a sudden, this age-old tradition had become stealing. The idea that they would take wood from the forest all of a sudden became a crime. These peasants who had done nothing different in their lives for centuries, all of a sudden were criminals. People were reporting on them. The courts were convicting them. And those who couldn't pay their fines had to do what? Work them off. And in some cases, beaten and killed. The peasants hadn't changed what they were doing. It was the law that changed. And this is how capitalism enforces itself, because it redefines what is legal and what is not. And this was a huge turning point for Karl Marx and his understanding of the state. Because this is where he first confronted what he called the material interests of the ruling class. This is how he realized that the law and the state have one objective. What's the one objective? Protect private property. Serve private property. It also reminds us that crime is, in many ways, a social construct, always defined by the ruling class. When you see millions of people in prison in the United States, what is their crime? Being poor, being black, being women, being immigrants. Who made that decision? Who wrote the law? The ruling class. There are about 1.2 million personnel across the police departments in the whole country, of which 750,000 are actual cops. We have 2.1 million total service members in the U.S. 1.3 million who are active duty and 770,000 that are National Guard or on reserve. And the question that we have to ask is, how is it that essentially 2.5 million armed people can control 349 million people? What happened in 2020 during the George Floyd uprising? 20, 30 million people were on the streets all across the country. The country was ungovernable. I mean, Trump went down in his bunker because they really thought like the end times were coming because of the number of people who were just like, rightfully so, wilding out. Could 2.5 million military and police have controlled that? Their answer is no. And this is part of the equation that they definitely don't want us to think about, but I strongly encourage you all to think about. The numbers just don't add up. 2.5 million people can't hold back 349 million people. But where it gets interesting is that the ruling class knows this very well. The ruling class actually knows that it cannot actively just govern through the use of guns. They actually know it actually would be untenable. They would want to, for example, to have 50 million cops on the streets. Like in their ideal dreams, sometimes they would love to have a cop on every corner. But that is unsustainable and just organizationally chaotic and a mess. So how do they actually maintain control most of the time? This is where we bring in our dear friend, Italian communist comrade, Antonio Gramsci. Anyone like Gramsci?
1: Yeah.
0: I feel Gramsci is like so misused and so misrepresented. Like the liberals take Gramsci now and the fascists read Gramsci now. But I have to remind people, Gramsci was a communist. And he wrote what he wrote actually out of the context of wanting to understand how to make revolution in his country. That was his main objective, wanting to make revolution. And Gramsci understood that the ruling class, again, doesn't just rule through violence and coercion. They also rule through consent. Weird f-up word, consent. But let's go into it. It gains consent essentially by imposing common sense. What the hell is common sense? We use that word so lightly everywhere. Common sense. Isn't that common sense? Isn't that natural? And it's the idea of getting people who are oppressed and who are being exploited and who are being hit on the head to basically accept from the moment they're born to the moment they die that that is simply normal. And Gramsci thought about the state, and he had his own definition, which essentially had kind of two overlapping spheres. He said, on one side, you have the political society. That part of the state is the part we've talked about a lot. The police, the courts, the prisons, the military, the government, etc. But then you have the civil society side of the government, of the state, which is the institutions that shape our ideas, our values, our ways of thinking. The schools, the media, the religious institutions, the cultural organizations, the trade unions, the political parties. None of these are neutral entities. None of these simply just exist for the sake of existing. They all have an objective, which is, and this is the classic Gramsci word, hegemony. Hegemony, to push hegemony, to work hegemony through that civil society. Again, the ruling class just doesn't impose its ideas by force. It wins the consent of the people by making these ideas seem the most natural, the most common sense. It gets people to believe through constant manipulation, or as people today would say, gaslighting, basically, to believe that the system is fair. That private property is like the most sacred thing on the planet. It's so normal. That if you work hard you'll succeed, especially in America. This is the land of opportunity. I mean, they even get people who call themselves socialists to say this. This is the land of opportunity. Anyone can make it. If you work hard enough, you can do it. That people are poor, not because of the system, but because they just don't work hard enough. So what can we learn? Most importantly, that if we want to change the world, if we really want to change reality in this country, if we want to transform the way people live, electing people, the right people, the wrong people, the better looking people, the worse looking people, is not going to change the dynamic. Only changing the system can actually change the system. We have to actually overthrow the ruling class. We have to get rid of the bourgeoisie. Because like I said before, they have imposed on us a dictatorship of the wealthy and the rich on all of us. Some people call it socialism. Some people call it communism. Call it whatever you want to call it. But what I want is a society where us, the poor people, the working class, ordinary people, have control over our own lives. And that cannot exist without overthrowing the ruling class in this country. Marx made it very clear for us that the state is not a neutral object. It's not a passive tool. It's not just there. It has a specific job to enforce the rule of the ruling class above all of us. And Lenin, in 1917, is like in Switzerland, in exile. And he's like pissed off because all the major socialist parties of his time have basically said, we're okay with imperialist war. We're going to go support each of our countries fighting to kill the people of other countries. It's like, Lenin was pissed, like royally pissed. If you read all his letters and articles from this time, he's like cursing these people out constantly. But he tries to actually deepen his understanding of why is it that these people who call themselves socialists, who say they stand for workers' rights, who stand for socialism, basically have come to the point where they can be okay with the killing of millions of workers from other countries in the name of nationalism. And the deeper he goes, he actually like starts digging himself into the library. He reads Marx. He starts reading Engels. He starts trying to dig up the history. He realizes that Marx had been deeply distorted in his time. That people have been reading Marx wrong. Because in Lenin's time, the prevalent idea of how we change the world was this belief that we just need to elect the right people. And if workers actually vote and like elect socialists to government, that will be enough to change reality. Are there any members of DSA in the room? Awesome. And I say this because I want to clarify something. This is not an attack on DSA. I have a lot of comrades in DSA. I have people who I love and trust in DSA. We're one and one on the struggle. But there's a distinction that we have to make because it's important for how we understand change in the world. Not everyone in DSA, but the majority believe rather firmly, a belief that's actually not new or their own. A belief that goes back over 100 years. There's a guy that, in my tradition, we used to call him the renegade, Kautsky. This belief that there doesn't actually need to be a violent rupture or break with the system. Because over time, as more socialists get elected, we're just simply going to change the way things run. We're going to make things better for people. Some people call it sewer socialism. It's just like things will gradually happen. You know, Today we have Mamdani, but imagine if we elect mayors like Mamdani all across the country. And if we get socialist governors. And, you know, AOC could run for president. What if we get AOC elected as president of the United States? What Lenin comes to understand, and this is why he writes State and Revolution, which is I strongly recommend you read, because it is the text that kind of like changes the whole trajectory of Marxism. It brings back the revolutionary soul of Marxism onto the table, and it puts it into the hands of revolutionaries everywhere, which is that if we look at all the lessons of the socialist movement, if we look at all the things we have learned over the years, if we look at the essence of Marxism, it cannot become a doctrine of reformism. It cannot become the idea of simply reforms are the only path for struggle. Only revolution can change the world. Only a break with the current system can bring about a new world. No amount of electeds, if we truly understand what the state means now, can change the form of the state. We can change its form of governance, but we cannot change the state that way. We need revolution.
1: 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That's Monday into Tuesday, folks, here on WBAI New York, 99.5 FM and WBAI.org online. We just finished listening to a class titled Class Society and the State, being instructed by Manolo de los Santos. How many times do we have to go through this narrative saying that voting, and just voting only, is going to be the solution to everything, where there has been a track record that tells you otherwise? We need to be educated on how this system functions. And anyone that keeps saying that we have to vote for that person needs to get some serious training when it comes to how this system functions. And this is what this class is about. Not saying that voting is a bad thing or is a waste of time, but to say that voting is the one and only thing that's going to change things, come on, we need to do better than that. The Barons, every Friday at 5 p.m., have always said that voting is not the panacea to our problems. Voting may help alleviate some of the stress, but it's not the end all be all. Okay? So we need to be more savvy and better educated on this system functioning. And guess what? It ain't functioning for our benefit. It's functioning for someone else, but not for us. And I appreciate how Manolo says these things. All right, so moving on into the next class that we're going to focus on, and it's called The War at Home and the War Abroad. And this is being instructed by Nazia Kazi. And here's a synopsis on this class. Over the past 3 years, we have witnessed a surge in U.S. militarism abroad in Palestine, Iran, Venezuela, and Cuba, alongside increasingly blatant attacks on the working class at home, from ICE raids to the expansion of detention centers. We will examine these phenomena not as isolated policies, but as a coordinated offensive by a ruling class intent on protecting its imperialist interests. We will clarify the material origin of this relationship, showing how the expansion of the weapons and war industry domestically, exemplified by projects like Cop City, is intrinsically linked to the projection of militarism globally. This is not a case of imperialism boomerang coming home. It is a single unified system of repression. And that was a brief synopsis on the class we're about to hear, the war at home and the war abroad, being facilitated by Nazia Kazi. And just like the last class, this is edited for radio. And basically, this class, you're going to hear the lecture in its entirety. It's just that I just did not have enough time for the Q&A. Once again, if you're interested in listening to the entire thing without any kind of interruption, you can go to politicaleducation.peoplesforum.org. That's politicaleducation.peoplesforum.org. All right, let's go and take a listen to this class, The War at Home and the War Abroad, instructed by Nazia Kazi. Here we go.
2: Today's goal is really to help develop and deepen our material analysis of empires' wars. A material analysis. How empires' war making is always, in every instance, about stuff. And we'll think carefully about how foreign and domestic policy are intertwined and reflect one another. We'll think about the economics of imperialist wars and the ideological dimensions of imperialist wars. Okay, so I'll start with a couple anecdotes. The first is that in recent months, you may have heard mention, if you've been following news about the U.S. war on Iran, you may have heard mention of the island Diego Garcia. It's in the Indian Ocean, and Diego Garcia is the site of a joint U.S.-UK airbase. The British government has greenlit the use of Diego Garcia by the U.S. for defensive strikes on Iran. And Iran has responded by saying that would, of course, make Diego Garcia a legitimate target for Iran's response, much like U.S. bases in Kuwait, Jordan, all those Gulf states that are basically puppets for the U.S. Have been targets for Iranian response to this aggression. But what you don't hear when you watch the news about the U.S. and Iran is anything in the way of historical context about Diego Garcia. For instance, you would be hard-pressed to find any coverage of what happened there in the 1970s, when the entire population of the island was deported by the U.S. to make the military base that exists there now. The Chagossian people, the residents of this island, were dragged out of their homes for deportation, all of them, to make room for this military base. And as they stood on the beach waiting to be removed, their household pets, their cats and dogs, were also brought to the beach and were gassed by the U.S. in front of them. When you read this history, you wonder how much of this was to clear the land of its animal population and how much was to discipline the Chagossian people to break their will as they stood about to be removed from the only place they'd ever called home. The Chagossians were shipped to Mauritius, where they had no resources, no money, no community. They lived in squalor. Many died very traumatic early deaths, and to this day remain forbidden from returning home. Did anyone see that mentioned in any of the coverage of Diego Garcia you've seen? No. The U.S. airbase at Diego Garcia is called Camp Justice. The second anecdote I'll share is about the global war on terror. So my research is on the war on terror, and many of you probably know that after 9/11, the CIA worked to build a whole archipelago of black sites around the world, secret prisons. These are off the books, no paper trail, detention centers. Places where the U.S. could sort of do things covertly in its war on terror. And by establishing these black sites, the U.S. could avoid the watchful eye of human rights organizations or journalists. You're probably reminded of the detention center at Guantanamo Bay when I talk about the black sites, which is, of course, the most sensational example of it, because the detention center at Guantanamo Bay was constructed, does anyone know by which company? It was Halliburton, Dick Cheney's Halliburton built the detention center at Guantanamo Bay, which is on a U.S. base in Cuba that the U.S. acquired because of its own imperialist war and the outcome of the Spanish-American War. But it's there for these very reasons, for avoiding scrutiny and for avoiding having to follow the U.S.'s own constitutional rules about detention and imprisonment. At Guantanamo Bay, people were imprisoned for decades after they'd already been cleared for release and found not guilty of any wrongdoing. And so it makes sense that what we know happened at Guantanamo Bay could happen there. For instance, blasting Britney Spears songs on maximum volume for days at a time for interrogation purposes, what most of us would call torture. Okay, so the CIA built this whole chain of black sites around the world as part of its war on terror. But then, about 11 years ago, we learned, through the work of some investigative journalists, about a warehouse on the west side of Chicago, Holman Square. It was a black site run by the Chicago Police Department. We learned that people as young as 15 had been secretly held there, that detainees at the Holman Square Detention Center were kept without legal counsel, were shackled, were subject to all kinds of abuse. One detainee died shortly after his interrogation there. And journalists were right to compare Holman Square to CIA black sites in Somalia, Afghanistan, Kosovo. And the reason I share that story is just to remind everyone to resist the urge to draw a line between foreign policy and domestic policy. And if anyone ever tries to, just remind them about Defense Program 1033, which is this program through which local police departments, even teeny tiny ones in small towns, can apply to receive state-of-the-art surplus military equipment. Tactical gear, vehicles, etc., from the Pentagon. Folks may want to read Rise of the Warrior Cop by Radley Balco, Policing Empires by Julian Goh, or even the ACLU's report, War Comes Home, because war comes home. That is undeniable when we observe the contours of imperial war making. You've probably heard the phrase, I know it's in the description of today's class, imperial boomerang to describe this phenomenon, that empire's violence always comes home. This idea that imperialist powers will test out their repressive or violent tactics over there on them before rolling them out here against us. Well, the roots of this theory of the imperialist boomerang are best articulated in M.A. Césaire's brilliant essay, Discourse on Colonialism. If you haven't read it, make sure you read it. I'll quote him briefly. He writes in this essay, "What the European cannot forgive Hitler for is not the crime in itself, not the crime against man. It is not the humiliation of man as such. It is the crime against the white man, the humiliation of the white man, and the fact that he applied to Europe colonialist procedures, which until then had been reserved exclusively for the Arabs of Algeria, the coolies of India, and the blacks of Africa." So when we're talking about the imperial boomerang, this is where we can begin to think about how war distinguishes between colonies and non-colonies. The example I'll give is the example of the history of aerial bombardment. Initially, when aerial bombardment was developed, the European powers agreed that in no way, shape, or form were bombs to be dropped out of planes on other European powers. It was a technology that was only to be used in the colonies. So some of the first aerial bombardments included Italy dropping bombs on its African colonies. Well, it didn't take long before the imperial boomerang came home and European powers started bombing each other. But Césaire was writing about Europe, and we're here in the U.S., and the context is very different. And I think we need to add a little more to this concept of the imperial boomerang. Because here, in a nation that could never have been built without the theft of land, in a nation that couldn't have been built without systemic, ongoing ethnic cleansing, with medical violence, sexual violence, and slavery, you wonder if it's really technologies that were over there coming home, or if it is a true boomerang in that it starts here, you throw it, and it comes right back. Even the map of the U.S., if you were to look at it, is dotted with towns called Fort Wayne, Fort Laramie, etc. And you do a little bit of poking around in history and find that this was the site of a major war of settler colonial violence against the native inhabitants. So, like, of course the war comes home. And of course what the U.S. does over there to them is never just over there and to them. And the sooner we can do away with this dividing line between foreign policy and domestic policy, the sooner we can really begin to deepen our material understanding of empires' wars. Sometimes it's surprising when you think about the domestic dimensions of our foreign wars. Let's take, for example, Iran, okay? Consider the Iranian hostage crisis of 1979, which, of course, for a lot of people, certainly not for the university students I teach, who many of them have never heard of the hostage crisis, but for my generation and older, everybody knows about the incident that lasted, you know, a year plus, in which Americans were held hostage in the embassy in Tehran. That's widely known. But what's not widely known is what happened before that, that 16 years before the Iranian hostage crisis, the CIA waged Operation Ajax, a covert operation in Iran to overthrow the government of Mohammad Mossadegh, which had, of course, nationalized Iranian oil. This was such a blatant act of sovereignty that the CIA waged a coup against it. And if you're interested, you can watch the documentary Coup 53. Up until then, and this is, of course, 1953, so the U.S. is a brand new superpower on the world stage. Before World War II, it was largely, you know, the British who ran Iran's oil fields. The Anglo-Iranian or Anglo-Persian Oil Company, was, which we now call BP, was a major source of British wealth. Well, when the U.S. ascends to superpower status, it begins its own imperial process, which includes coup after coup after coup, of which Operation Ajax is just one. So after this coup, and the Shah takes the peacock throne in Iran, and he's a close ally to the United States, right? As he rolls out some very repressive tactics, the highest death penalty rate in the world under the Shah of Iran. It was Jimmy Carter. You know, in the American imagination, President Carter is like everyone's grandpa. He's the most peace-loving one, and he just wanted to, like, build habitat homes or whatever. But then you actually study the history of empire, and it's hard to distinguish between a lot of our presidents. Jimmy Carter was a close ally of the Shah of Iran. He went to visit him in Tehran. The Shah loved caviar and champagne and women, and they're in the palace partying, and outside there are huge protests. There are American flags being burned. There's a massive protest against Carter's alliance with the Shah. Now, a lot of people think that the surveillance of Muslim and Arab communities in the U.S. is a post-9/11 thing, but don't get it twisted. It was the Carter administration that here, when the hostage crisis was happening, developed a program of carefully monitoring Iranian students. And there were a lot of students from Iran in the U.S. at that time. Why? Well, because the U.S. had basically rewritten its immigration laws in 1965 to aggressively recruit technically skilled, professionally oriented migrants from wherever they might be in the world. Why? Well, because of the Cold War. Because there was this big bad Soviet Union out there, and they seemed to be building roads and bridges and hospitals and curing illnesses and doing all the stuff we in America didn't know how to do, and we needed to find some nerds to come over here and do it. So the U.S. rewrote its immigration policy, recruited students, you know, engineers, doctors, etc., from around the world, and this, of course, included lots of Iranian students who were studying here in the U.S. when the hostage crisis happened. Thousands of students were deported by the Carter administration. And this is really missing from the American consciousness, right? You hear any of this mentioned in any of the reporting about Iran these days? No. Or let's fast forward to 1991. This was the year that the U.S. entered its first Iraq war, the second one, of course, in 2003. But the U.S. entered the Iraq war through a vast campaign of misinformation and fear. A key example, and one of the most outrageous ones, was the Nayira testimony. Nayira, a young woman who appeared before Congress, told Americans that she was a nurse in Kuwait and she had witnessed Iraqi soldiers storming into Kuwaiti hospitals, snatching newborn babies out of their incubators and throwing them on the floor. The story was fake. She was the daughter of a Kuwaiti ally of the U.S. government. It was all fabricated. But by then, the narrative had already been planted in the American mindset, and Iraq had been demonized, and the war had been justified, and there was enough public support for it. And it's important to note that even when these claims are later corrected, the political and human consequences of these kinds of misinformation campaigns persist. So during that war in Iraq, George H.W. Bush, George Bush Sr., also unveiled a vast surveillance program of Arab Americans, primarily focused in Detroit and Southern California, where there are big Arab populations. George Bush's FBI was in charge of interrogating countless Arab Americans in what would actually become the template for his son after 9/11. Which he used on a mass scale, as we saw with the FBI interrogations that happened after 9/11. Speaking of after 9/11, the NYPD right here in New York collaborated with the Central Intelligence Agency to develop what was called the Demographics Unit. And the Demographics Unit was basically a surveillance and policing program that tracked and monitored Muslim activity in New York City and beyond. In other words, the NYPD was spying well outside of its legal jurisdiction on Muslim student groups, coffee shops, bookstores, groceries, etc., in a program that would later be deemed unconstitutional. This was, of course, part of the domestic war on terror. So my point in laying these out is to really drive home the point that it would be a fool's errand to draw a clean line between foreign policy and domestic policy, which we especially see happening during election cycles. And now we know that what happens beyond our borders and what happens within them are inextricable, that American militarism has never been foreign policy. The same machinery that shapes war abroad shapes life at home, determines how resources are distributed, determine how dissent is handled, how communities and which communities are surveilled, and whose lives are treated as expendable. The battlefield does not begin outside of any particular border, right? So let's think a little bit about the economics of war making, right? We're here to think about the material basis of imperialist war. Quite often, when you're in anti-war spaces in the U.S., there's this idea that America's wars are senseless, they're foolish, that they're miscalculations. You'll hear people say things like, well, you know, Bush took a sledgehammer to Iraq in 2003, and it was based on lies, and we were tricked. You'll hear the same kind of discourse to talk about the Vietnam War as this senseless, horrific tragedy that included terrible war crimes, mistakes. This is really the dominant anti-war framework in the U.S., and it misses the point entirely. These framings around miscalculations, around senseless violence. War is a racket. Those are not my words. They're the words of U.S. Marine General Smedley Butler, a guy who spent his life in the machinery of American war making before this speech, which was then turned into a book. And yes, certainly, that's fairly obvious. There are people who get rich off of war. There are corporations that profit from destruction. There are contractors that profit from occupation and industries that really rely on endless conflict. But I think we can do better than that. I think we can go deeper than saying war is simply a business model or a profit motive. War is a form of class rule. It is both the technique of class rule and a technique that preserves the class system. So imperialist war itself is a system where power reproduces and protects itself. where wealth is not, of course, accumulated through merit or grit, but through extraction, what we might call accumulation by dispossession. And in our capitalist world system, fortunes are not built through creating, but through destroying, not through producing, but through dispossessing. And war is one of the most extreme forms of accumulation by dispossession. So many of you have probably read a little bit or thought a little bit about what we call world systems theory or dependency theory, that the world is sort of divided loosely into two different types of places. Some might say the global north and the global south. Others might say the core countries, the core nations, and the periphery. And of course, the relationship between these two generally defined poles is a relationship of exploitation, by definition. In other words, that the global north achieves its status, its developed or advanced status, directly through the exploitation of the periphery, right? The core needs a periphery. It needs places where labor can be cheaper. It needs places where environmental protections can be weaker. The core needs a place where human lives can be discarded. And of course, when countries have attempted to break from that arrangement, as we just thought about Mohammad Mossadegh in 1953, when they attempt to control their resources or build regional independence or chart any kind of path outside of the hegemonic colonial world order, they find themselves confronted with imperialist wars. So look most obviously at Libya in 2011. The language we were given in the U.S. was very frustrating for those who remember it. The justification given for the Obama administration under Secretary of State Hillary Clinton was, of course, a humanitarian justification, saving lives and removing a dictator. As a result of the 2011 regime change operation in Libya, the country has been hobbled. The state has been completely fractured, and we've seen the absolute horrors of slave markets reemerge in Libya because of this. It reminds me of Ali Kadri, who really has written in depth about how destruction produces profit, how death produces wealth for the ruling elite. He writes, "The extraction of raw materials is inseparable from the extraction of human lives. War, as an industrial process with an economic component, employs advanced technology to lower costs while increasing production. And since the product of war, of death and destruction, is commodified and consumed within the cycle of social life, wars generate enormous profits, far beyond what capital accounts for in its national calculations. Furthermore, the victory of imperial wars drains societies of their energy and their sovereignty, leaving a lasting negative impact on the world." So it's not just accumulation by dispossession, it's accumulation by destruction. So imperialist wars, time and again, produce the economies of reconstruction, privatization, national debt, arms sales. In other words, they're not simply a cash grab, but they are a long-term reordering of the world economy that allow the class system to persist. They produce a repetitive upward transfer of wealth. Let's take a look at Haiti. Haiti is one of the countries that I have the most success in my classroom teaching undergrads about it, for reasons that are really interesting. A, I think because of its proximity to the United States, and B, because of the sheer, complete lack of awareness among your average American learner about the history of the island. So, of course, Haiti was France's most profitable colony. It was its most profitable colony, which is wild when you think about it, because you have this vast, terribly rich empire, and you've got this tiny plantation economy producing sugar in the Caribbean, and it defeats France. It wallops them. Yeah. In the most extreme asymmetrical anti-colonial war that humans have seen, right? If you haven't, I would recommend reading Silencing the Past by Michel Rolf Trio, because what we must ask ourselves is, how come that story, which really just feels like ready for Hollywood almost, is completely absent from our collective consciousness. It's not an accident, actually, that when Haiti kicked France's ass, Thomas Jefferson was panicked by it. Of course, he was a slave owner and very invested in the preservation of the institution of slavery here in the United States. And he knew that if the story of the Haitian Revolution made it into our social studies books, into our young learners' minds, it might radically transform their ideas of what's possible. So there were decisions made. It's not just that we're ignorant about what happened in Haiti. It's that it, you know, was decided that we would not learn what happened in Haiti. And the U.S. itself has always been really aggressive toward Haiti, in fact, refusing for a very long time to even recognize its independence from France. And then over time, as the U.S. ascended to superpower status itself, it established control over Haitian finances, imposed sanctions, and meddled in Haitian elections, etc. So you've got that story right there in Haiti. But then you have what we saw during the Biden administration. Of course, the Biden administration was sued for the violence against Haitian asylum seekers. You guys remember the photos, really horrific images of Border Patrol on horseback with whips. And then the most recent presidential election, you had, well, they're eating the cats and they're eating the dogs from Donald Trump. So these stories about how what happens abroad connects to what happens in the U.S. couldn't be more obvious. I mean, right now, and I'm not sure if folks have heard about this, but there is drone warfare happening in Haiti domestically, that the Haitian government is using drones to, like, crack down on what it's calling gang violence and unrest. Where is it getting the drones from? Eric Prince's company called Vectus Global. You guys remember Eric Prince, the founder of Blackwater, which was basically a mercenary company, basically the face of the privatization of the Iraq War. When you study the Iraq War, you realize that this was really perhaps the first time that a U.S. war was so deeply privatized, that mercenary forces were so crucial. You can read Jeremy Scahill's book about Blackwater. Anyway, the company is now called Vectus Global. Whether it's Blackwater with a new name or a new company is up for debate. But basically, they're contracting out drone warfare to the Haitian government. It really is mind-boggling when you think about it. Eduardo Galeano said that all wars are resource wars. And we might add to that and say that all U.S. war-making is war profiteering. All U.S. war-making is war profiteering. So you can't really understand any U.S. military incursion without that framing. And if you try to, you'll end up in the wrong place. So for instance, if you were to take the era of U.S. dirty wars in Latin America, we're talking about the 70s and 80s. This was part of the U.S. Cold War effort. It's a really tragic and remarkable story of various kinds of warfare that the U.S. used across Latin America. For instance, in Guatemala earlier in the 50s, but through the 70s and 80s in El Salvador, etc. So much of this was done at the behest of the United Fruit Corporation, which was the largest owner of land in Latin America, right? They also had to change their name. It's Chiquita now. And so if you try to understand what happened in Latin America during the era of dirty wars, it just seems like the U.S. is behaving like a maniacal sociopath. But if you begin to add this, you know, profit motive to it, it starts to fall into place and you can situate it much better. Who, quiz, in 1993 did the U.S. apologize to? The apology was issued in 1993 for overthrowing their sovereign government. Anyone know? It was Hawaii 100 years before. If you read the book Overthrow, which is just like chapter after chapter of regime change operation and coup d'etat, like one after another, it goes chronologically and it begins with Hawaii. If you read the story, you see that they had this queen who was kind of interested in introducing a parliamentary system and constitutional protections. But of course, the Hawaiian Islands had themselves been rendered its own kind of plantation economy by primarily Dole Corporation, Dole, which we still have. We consume Dole all the time. And it took until 1993 before the U.S. apologized for this. And they apologized, and they shut down all of the U.S. military bases in Hawaii, and they gave all the land back, right? No, just kidding. That never happened. It was just an apology. And someone should tell this republic that it's too late to apologize, that the harm that was done on the Hawaiian Islands has transformed from the profit motive of Dole Corporation to now basically being a major site for two things. One, the tourism economy, right? And two, military bases. So the U.S. military is one of the biggest landowners in Hawaii today, and they're responsible for contamination of water, for testing of weapons, etc. I taught this lesson in one of my classes, and a student, after the semester was over, emailed me furious from Target, where she saw a cap being sold, and it said, Dole, Hawaii. She was like, I wouldn't have noticed this if I didn't get that lesson in your class. So I think, you know, these kinds of hidden histories are really transformative, especially for the people I encounter in my classroom. Because when they confront this fact that all U.S. war making is war profiteering, it helps them to feel a little less nuts. Your anger then kind of has a direction, right? If we recall, when Trump first ran for president, his first go-around, he campaigned on the platform of draining the swamp, of basically getting big business interests out of American politics. Some people fell for it, but of course, one of his first cabinet picks was Rex Tillerson for Secretary of State. He was fired soon after because they had some beef, but Rex Tillerson was the former head of ExxonMobil. And you can imagine what a figure like that would do when they are Secretary of State, the highest office that gets to decide what U.S. foreign policy is going to be. All right, well, then the pendulum swings the other way, and Joe Biden wins. And one of his first cabinet appointments was Lloyd Austin as Defense Secretary, who was a former board member of Raytheon. So when Lenin wrote about imperialism as the highest stage of capitalism, what we have seen time and again, regardless of which office is in the Oval Office, regardless of which party has won the election, we see that finance capital requires new frontiers, and that wars, in every instance, represent the economic interests of the ruling class. Another way it does this is that imperialist militarism disciplines the working class. It disciplines the working class. It normalizes patriotism, or a better word might be jingoism, the kind of aggressive patriotism, the crushing a beer can against your forehead patriotism that you see in the U.S., right? Which is another dimension of imperialist war making. Let's take a look at what the U.S. Very sterilely refers to as its territories. We could also call it what? Colonies? Yeah, I know, but that's like a bad word. That's like what France did in the 1800s, and we don't do that. We have territories. And we have all, the U.S. has all these territories everywhere. And many of them were acquired after the Spanish-American War in 1898, right? And so the U.S. acquires all these territories, and then all these legal debates break out, which is, does the Constitution apply there? Are these American citizens, etc.? And it leads to a whole bunch of high-profile legal decisions. We call them the Insular Cases in the early 1900s. And they basically ruled that the Constitution did not apply in America's territories, in places like Puerto Rico, Guam, American Samoa, because the people there belonged to, ready? Alien races unable to understand Anglo-Saxon principles and unfit for self-government. It's like that classic racism, that old school kind of racism right there. Or is it? because when the Obama administration was asked to reconsider the insular cases, his administration upheld the framework of the insular cases and reinforced the idea that the people who lived there were alien races who couldn't comprehend Anglo-Saxon principles. So you take a look at a place like Guam. It is the most militarized place under U.S. control. Nearly a third of Guam is military bases. And the military has shaped the entire economy of Guam, both directly and by indirectly employing

of employment. So in these ways, imperialist militarism serves as a disciplining function for the working class itself, right? Let's talk next about the ideology of militarism. Mustafa Bayoumi wrote about the global war on terror. It's not just a stupid war, it's a war designed to make us stupid, right? And I think that can be said about any military incursion undertaken by the empire, that in fact, ignorance in the imperial core is one of the most important ingredients for the perpetuation of American militarism. Like I said, the lack of awareness, the fact that you can be obsessed with reading the news on, you know, Iran, and not encounter even a shred of historical context, not even get necessarily a shred of geographical context, is very, very interesting. You know, I ask students on the first day of class, why is the U.S. at war in Iran? What is the U.S.'s relationship to Yemen? What are some countries that are under U.S. sanctions? What are sanctions? And you wouldn't be surprised, but there is widespread geographical ignorance and illiteracy, historical ignorance and illiteracy about these matters. And it's not the fault of any individual student. It's that anti-intellectualism is an integral feature of imperialist culture. Anti-intellectualism, I'm not just talking about not knowing things, I'm talking about actually taking pride in not knowing things. Like in this song by a singer named Alan Jackson, "I'm just a singer of simple songs. I'm not a real political man. I watch CNN, but I'm not sure I can tell you the difference between Iraq and Iran." So you actually are puffing up your chest about that which you don't know. And that's not a glitch. That's a feature, okay? A lot of people think that with the election of Trump, we entered this post-fact era. We're doing away with science. We're doing away with... Sure. But I'll remind you that it was in 1988 George H.W. Bush, George Bush Sr., was asked about the U.S. Navy having shot down a civilian aircraft in Iran, all 290 people on board, civilians going on vacation, going to visit family, traveling, died. And when the journalist asked George Bush Sr. to comment on this, and if the U.S. was going to issue an apology, he said, "I'll never apologize for the United States of America, ever. I don't care what the facts are." And the second part of that statement is what's really interesting to me. Again, anti-intellectualism, actually being proud of not knowing things, is a feature of imperialist societies. It's a feature at the heart of empire. I think thinking about the ideology of war making is really interesting because, I'll give you an example, of course, a lot of Americans, you can really major in history and never study the U.S. occupation of the Philippines. Most Americans don't know that the Philippines were effectively a U.S. colony for decades, and it was a brutal occupation, one that was so brutal that it actually inspired an anti-imperialist party to form here in the U.S., headed by Mark Twain, actually. But what you saw happen in the U.S. as this anti-imperialist sentiment rose with regard to the U.S. occupation of the Philippines was the ruling class shuffling, really scrambling, to readjust what Americans thought about the Philippines. And so that's when you start seeing the racist cartoons, political cartoons featuring Filipinos as savages, etc. You saw a complete censorship of foreign journalists being allowed to go to the Philippines. You had to be vetted and approved by the U.S. military and in bed with them in order to report on the Philippines. And of course, this deep racialization of our political enemies. Now, President McKinley said that one of the reasons, and this is again in response to people saying we shouldn't be doing this, his response was that the U.S. needed to uplift, civilize, and Christianize the people there. Assuming that Americans didn't know what? That they were already Catholic. Right? That through Spanish rule, that like Christianity had already arrived there. But this

0: justification really rested on the fact of American ignorance. For me, this is really interesting, especially as my focus is on the War on Terror and 9/11 event that was branded with a slogan, right? Never forget. But of course, mass amnesia is one of our national products. And nowhere is this more obvious than when you look at what Americans remember and forget about September 11th and the global war on terror that followed. So I've been teaching about post 9/11 Islamophobia for a long time. And I was really struck by this. And I actually did a study in which I asked my respondents who was responsible for the September 11th attacks. One in five thought it was Saddam Hussein and Iraq. I mean, that's kind of what they tried to tell us at the time. But the fact that that lie has persisted in some kind of nebulous way in the minds of young Americans is really remarkable. But what I thought was even more interesting was respondents that said Pakistan and Palestine. So, and this was a study of people who were too young to remember September 11th, meaning their education on it came from movies, from the classroom, from their families, etc. And that's what they've been taught, that some brown people over there did something, right? So my respondents certainly never heard about Abu Ghraib and the systemic torture that took place at the hands of the U.S. military there. They certainly don't know that about 40 million people were made refugees because of the war on terror. And they certainly don't know, and this adds some interesting context to the world as it exists today, that Wesley Clark said that a Department of Defense official showed him a memo. This interview with Wesley Clark was done in 2007. He says that he was shown a Defense Department, what's now called the War Department, memo that said, okay, we've had 9/11 now, which means there's chaos, people are scared, and people are ready to go to war. What we're going to do is overthrow the governments of the following countries: Iraq, Syria, Lebanon, Libya, Somalia, Sudan, and what's the last one? Iran. Okay, so in this moment, this post 9/11 moment, the U.S. government, and if you remember at the time, everyone was like, oh, George W. Bush is an idiot, he's a clown. But actually, what came out of the Bush administration was a very clear plan of foreign policy activity that was going to take place. And one by one by one, they did it. So none of this makes it into America's collective consciousness, you know? When an American hears a story about a protest in January breaking out in Iran, it exists in a complete historical vacuum. There's no context, there's no geography, and it becomes very, very, very, very easy to wage that war. So empires' wars are fought with bombs, but they're also fought with broadcasts, with classroom lessons. And this is really fascinating and disturbing. If folks haven't read Adam Johnson's new book, How to Sell a Genocide, it's good and extremely infuriating. It's about the media's complicity, liberal media's complicity in the coverage of the Gaza genocide. But you know, when you look at how foreign policy reporting works in the mainstream media, have you noticed how the U.S. is always framed as kind of like reluctant? Like we really don't want to do this thing, and then it'll like bomb a school in Iran. And of course, the humanitarian justifications given for these incursions, it's just without fail. And then you hear these weird foreign policy euphemisms in the media, things like, how many of you guys have heard in reporting the phrase, all options are on the table? All options are on the table with Iran. Really? Like negotiation? Like lifting of sanctions? No, not those options. We just mean war. That's a euphemism for we actually just want to go to war. Euphemisms like a no-fly zone. It sounds really nice, like no planes in the sky, a quiet day or something. But actually what it means is systematically bombing and destroying a country's air force. So the media has a language that is itself part of the military apparatus that renders it something which it is absolutely not. And this is, of course, reflected in film and entertainment media. I remember that god-awful movie came out about a decade ago, American Sniper. which basically was what you would call the killer kid theory. The killer kid theory is this idea that you see in American films when they're covering Muslim populations, which is, we really didn't want to kill that kid, but we had to because he was going to grow up to kill us. And you see it time and again. You see it time and again, and it isn't just in movies. Because what happens in Hollywood, what happens on the silver screen, ends up actually impacting policy. There was another really Islamophobic show called 24, which came out in this war on terror era. And there were like terrorist attacks carried out by Muslims in this show. And when there was a case that the Supreme Court was considering about Guantanamo, Supreme Court Justice Antonin Scalia referenced the show 24 and said, but what if an attack like that happened? So in other words, at the very highest levels of American policymaking, what's happening in Hollywood is having an impact in these really remarkable ways. A 2015 poll was done of Americans asking them how they felt about the U.S. bombing Agrabah, and most respondents thought it was a good idea, not knowing that Agrabah is the fictional city from the movie Aladdin. I had a student in my office hours this semester who told me that the only time he'd ever heard of Fidel Castro was when he played a video game, I think it was called Call of Duty, where his job was to assassinate Fidel Castro, and said he never heard the name again until we did a study about U.S. sanctions on Cuba in our class. So that's pretty remarkable. What we're dealing with is not just the actual physical apparatus of war, but the ideological apparatus of war, which is both powerful and terrifying and seems really insurmountable. That's why it's so wonderful to see a summer school like this happening. Before I open it up for questions and discussions, I just want to reinforce that like the world we inhabit today is shaped so indelibly by imperialist war making. I mean, we're taught to think in these very discrete ways about wars, that there was World War II, and then there was the Cold War, and then there was the War on Terror, and then there's now this World War III thing that's already popping off, right? But actually, you can see the seeds of the following war in the one that came before it. So a lot of serious historians and analysts think that at the end of World War II, part of the U.S.'s justification for using an atomic bomb was to let the Soviet Union know that we had them and would use them. In other words, it had nothing to do with World War II or with Japan. It was literally the U.S. flexing. And then you have the Cold War, right? Where the sole purpose of the U.S. foreign policy is the defeat of the Soviet Union and any other sovereign movement in the global south, whether or not it was socialist. And so one of the tactics that the U.S. uses during this Cold War period is just pouring mountains of money into what it considered its Muslim allies, its Islamic allies in places, for instance, like Afghanistan, who would fight the Soviets and fight the socialist government in Afghanistan on behalf of the United States. Well, what happens on September 11th is that whole history comes to a head, and the U.S. sure lucked out that Americans are quite forgetful. Because otherwise, being like, hey, weren't these the holy warrior freedom fighters from the 1980s? Aren't they our friends? Didn't Dan Rather, that newscaster, like dress up for his broadcast in Afghanistan as a mujahideen and say these are our valiant friends that are fighting the good fight? Aren't those the... Look, American forgetfulness is a great gift to the American ruling class, and war is a perfect example of that. The other thing about our moment is that we're living in a time of like drastic hybrid warfare. By hybrid warfare, we're not just talking about like formal military invasions and bombing campaigns. We're talking about the range of tools that are used to achieve war's aim. So, of course, military, but also things like political, things like coups and election meddling. We know of some, 85 elections at least that the CIA has meddled in, the first one actually being in Italy in the 1940s. Economic intervention, things like sanctions, things like structural adjustment programs, all of these tools achieve the same ends as war. So we're living in a time of rampant hybrid warfare. Last week I read the most grotesque story. I wasn't sure if it was real, but Israel decided that it would be modeling a prison on Trump's alligator Alcatraz. And in order to do that, it revoked the protected status of the Nile crocodile so that it can build a moat around a prison that will house Palestinians, many of them, of course, held without charge, and fill that moat with the Nile crocodile. So it rewrote the environmental legislation so that it can use these crocodiles to surround a detention center. It really sounds like I made that up. It sounds dystopian. But what's truly grotesque is that this is happening right here in the Imperial Core. And it's not a bigger news story. Of course, that's not on accident. But it's the perfect example of how we started this discussion today about how what happens domestically, something like alligator Alcatraz, is then mirrored in its most grotesque iteration there in occupied Palestine. I will stop there.
1: 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My name is Reggie Johnson. 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We just finished listening to the class that is titled The War at Home and the War Abroad, being facilitated by Nazia Kazi. And this is all part of a series of summer classes being presented by the People's Forum, and it's called Socialist Summer School, People versus Billionaires in the Fight for the Future. 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That's politicaleducation.peoplesforum.org. And of course, I'm going to bring in more classes next week. And I hope this will be a motivation for y'all to donate to this radio station. WBAI is in a fund drive from now until the end of the month to raise $200,000 so we can continue on doing what we've been doing, making sure that the rent is paid to the transmitter that allow us to broadcast within a 90-mile radius to a potential listening audience of 25 million plus, as well as the administrative duties that management has to do, like paying additional bills and fulfilling payroll and other things like that. The number to call to show your support financially is 833-922-4692. Once again, 833-922-4692. 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That's buddy.wbai.org. And once again, a buddy, all that means is that rather than just giving one giant lump sum of money, you could spread it out throughout the calendar year as little as $5 a month. 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Once again, WBAI Pacifica Radio, 388 Atlantic Avenue, Brooklyn, New York, 11217. 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I'll be back next week with more classes to share with the listening audience coming from the People's Forum. Until then, I'll see y'all same time next week. Peace, y'all.
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6: 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Nini, welcome. Welcome to another edition of Shenu Living here on WBAI 99.5 FM. I'm your host, Reverend Queen Mother Imaku, also known as Laren Mamani Lane. It's a pleasure to be here with you again another week. I hope you've had a wonderful week. And if you've never been here before, it's your first time here on Shenu, then just relax, open your mind, grab some tea, and enjoy this safe and sacred space designed for you, for your edification, and for your illumination as we explore the various facets of Black and Brown communities in culture, in spirituality, and in our quest for liberation. Today's guest is someone who is extremely wonderful. I'm so pleased to bring Dr. Catherine Meeks to you today. She is a renowned author and activist, a real game changer. She is someone who is about her business in making the world a better place. So we'll hear her wisdom. She's 80 years old. And, you know, it's always important to hear the wisdom from elders. Menu M. Pim said that there is a difference between an elder and an old person. An elder has something to contribute in terms of their views, in terms of how they carry themselves, in terms of owning their age and their wisdom. The old person is someone who is still trying to hang in the club, still trying to dress as though they're 17 or 25, someone who does not say their age, someone who does not own who they are in this present moment and has not gleaned from the lessons that their paths have given them. So we're going to listen to a wise elder today, indeed. And I know that you're going to really enjoy everything that Dr. Catherine Meeks has to share, including the views from her brand new book. We'll talk all about that. Catherine Meeks, PhD, is the founder of the Turquoise and Lavender Institute for Transformation and Healing and a nationally recognized leader in racial healing and spiritual transformation. She is the author of the new book, Bridging the Rivers of Difference, as well as author of her previous books, The Night is Long, But Light Comes in the Morning, and The Quilted Life. A regular contributing columnist for Baptist News Global, she is widely known for her decades of work advancing dialogue, reconciliation, and community-based healing, and is a recipient of the President Joseph R. Biden Lifetime Achievement Award. And with that, we say,

0: Catherine Meeks, who is the founder of Turquoise and Lavender Institute for Transformational Healing. And I can't even tell you how thrilled I am that you are with us here on WBAI today on Shenu Living. Welcome.
1: Thank you. It's so good to be with you.
0: I want to ask you, first of all, about why you chose turquoise and lavender. I think it's really interesting because every week in every episode, I recommend a healing gemstone of the week, an herb of the week, you know, a healing herb of the week, and a book of the week, and then also a healing affirmation of the week. And so this week, can we talk about turquoise and lavender? Why did you choose turquoise and lavender as the name of your institute?
1: Well, for one thing, I love the colors. I love those colors, the turquoise rocks and the colors of lavender flowers. And then I also have spent a bit of time thinking about the healing properties of stones. And turquoise has so many healing properties. I have little piles of turquoise stones here at my computer. And my son and I are growing lavender and a little bit of sprig of lavender lying on top of the rock here because I love that so much. And of course, lavender too, as you know, has so many healing properties and I love aromatherapy. Mm-hmm. I dabble in that a good bit. And so when I decided that I was going to have my own institute and do this work, this healing work, after leaving my my job at the Absalom Jones Center, I thought I'm going to name this institute for these two elements because they represent healing in such a wonderful way. And if you look at my website, sometimes I go to my website and look at it myself just to be inspired. The young woman who did it really understood what I wanted. And so there's a lot of turquoise there and water and lavender flowers. I just feel, you know, just talking about it and looking at those make me feel better. And I feel like that we need to be much, much more connected to those kinds of elements in order to navigate our way through the world that we're asked to live in.
0: Yes, indeed. Yes, indeed. Okay, listeners, those of you who regularly follow, so now you've got your gemstone of the week and your healing herb of the week. Thank you so much for that, Dr. Meeks.
1: You're welcome.
0: What drew you to activism?
1: Well, I do feel deeply committed to the spiritual journey. I'm a Christian, and I have been for most all of my life, as far as I, you know, I was baptized when I was a little kid, but I have always, I'm so much more interested in spirituality than I am religion. Mm-hmm. And so, you know, I think that I'm called to by God to be a voice for light, life-giving light. And that people, and that's, even though I was a professor until I retired, I am now 80 years old. So I expect to do this work until the day I die because I feel this incredible call. People try to get me to go to seminary and become an ordained minister. I thought that would be a hindrance to me because I wanted to be a free agent and wanted to be able to do the things that I thought I was called to do without somebody saying, well, we don't do that here. Mm. So, because in order to be well, you have to be free. And in order to be free, you have to decide that you're willing to do whatever it takes to be well. I mean, those things just go together so much. And so I was talking to myself about this the other day and saying, I feel myself to be somebody who is deeply committed to pastoral care, who has a prophetic voice. Mm. And those things are not the easiest things to navigate, but it's important to me that if we're going to be prophetic voices, we have to take care of ourselves. And what I see so much of is that people who have prophetic voices and who are activists don't take care of themselves. And their work ends up to be sabotaged by their own brokenness. And they don't even know what's happening because they're unconscious. And so I feel deeply called to work on trying to help myself and anybody who's willing to be engaged with me to be a more conscious person about who we are and what we're called to do and how we want to be in the world.
0: That brokenness that you speak of is something that is so very well known to people mm-hmm. who are activists. I can tell you myself. And generally, it's very common for folks who are deeply involved in activism to find times to take breaks, to step back from the organization or organizations for a bit, just because the fact that it can become so very overwhelming, depressing, mm-hmm. you know, people kind of feeling as though they have fallen into a pit, even though the hope is to be able to find success and victory in the causes that we're fighting for. But it feels like an uphill battle. Sometimes it feels like we're spinning the wheel. Can we speak a little bit more about what that is about, and also about how it is that we should progress forward in our activist groups? Because I'm also seeing that they're not coming together either. We're kind of working across purposes.
1: Well, and that brings me to my book, Bridging the Rivers of Difference, because mm-hmm. I feel like that we, first of all, as marginalized people, groups of people of color, we don't support each other in the ways that we need to, mm-hmm. because we have internalized so much of the master narrative, the narrative of negativity. And so we end up competing with each other instead of seeing each other as possible partners. But I also think that there's, because of this kind of competition that we've got going on between ourselves, so even in activist groups, you know, they're limited resources. Everybody thinks they deserve to have the bigger share of the resources because they've suffered the most. And so then you end up competing for limited resources and deciding that folks are your enemies when really we need to be seeing each other as collaborative partners in trying to set ourselves free.
0: You're listening to Shenu Living here on WBAI 99.5 FM. I'm your host, Reverend Queen Mother Imaku, also known as Laren Maman Elaine. We're enjoying a wonderful conversation with Dr. Catherine Meeks, author of Bridging the Rivers of Difference. Let's continue our conversation.
1: The other thing is, I think you have to get yourself off. You have to get yourself off the throne. You have to stop acting like you think you're God, because you can't fix everything. You know, you and also I think that people need to be really clear about what their real call is. Because sometimes we, you know, we're out here working, and we didn't get clarity on what we were put here to do. It's like you go do this because you can, or because you think you're supposed to, or because somebody else is doing it. But you've got to get really clear about what you are called to do. And it may not be what you're doing, and you, but you have to have the courage to be honest about that. I talk about self-interrogation a lot in one of my previous books, and the publisher was really worried about me calling it interrogation because it sounded, I guess, a little bit more radical than they wanted me to sound. But I said, you need to, what people need, it needs to be interrogation. You need to be asking yourself, what kind of human am I trying to be? Is this the path for me? And, you know, you don't need to immobilize yourself with those questions, but you need to be conscious about them and honest about the answer. And part of the way you know if you're on the right path is if you have the energy necessary to do what needs to be done. If you when you're doing what you're supposed to do, there's always energy. People are always talking to me about, you know, I'm 80 years old and I'm still doing stuff that I've been doing for the last 50 years. And it's, well, you just got so much energy. Well, I just am not, I don't have so much energy. I get tired like everybody else. The work is wearying, but I'm doing what I'm supposed to be doing. And so I get up every morning. There's no notion that I'm going to get burnt out. because I'm just going to burn up. I'm going to use my energy until it's time to die, and then I'll go on to the next work, you know?
0: Yes.
1: And so I think if people could see that, you know, do listen to yourself and do what you're supposed to do, that we would have so much less wounding going on within these communities that are supposed to be helping other people. And also we would have a better chance at actually making the planet better. And I just don't think we talk about this enough, and we certainly don't pay homage to it in terms of, it's just as valuable. That inner work is just as valuable as the outer work. And I have said all of the time to anybody that I'm speaking to, if you don't do the inner work, your outer work will never be what it could have been.
0: Is it possible to make any kind of achievement without doing the inner work, in your opinion, and also vice versa? You know, if people who are just doing the external work and not doing the inner work, and then people who are doing the inner work and not doing the external work, is it that they go hand in hand?
1: I think they do go hand in hand. I don't think you can sit in your room and just interrogate yourself and never go out in the world to do anything, because you weren't here, put here to do that either. We all have a call. We have a mission. We have a purpose, and it's our job to figure out, to listen, to try to find out what that is. So it's not either or. That's part of what my work has focused on, is it's not either or. You need to do both. You need to do something in the world because you've got gifts and talents and you were put here to do something. But if, you know, it's like if you help save other people, but you don't save yourself, that doesn't make any sense in the first place. Mm-hmm. And in the second place, you end up never being exactly as empowered as you were put on the earth to be, and always straining, and you get burnt out, and you end up doing harm. I think a lot of people trying to do good end up doing harm because they're unconscious.
0: In your book, you talk about, and I want to say again, the name of the book is Bridging the Rivers of Difference. You challenge the integrity of many groups, you know, and I have to say, I've seen many groups come together in the name of healing the community, in the name of activism, but really are just interested in having a 501c3 shelter that they can make money from. It's really disheartening. I mean, have you seen that trend?
1: Oh goodness, yes. And you know, I can hardly stand it when somebody wants to. When I was working as a professor, every now and again, somebody would come. We'd be doing a project, and somebody would say, "Well, we want to make a donation to you, like a water or something for an event." Water is actually the example I've got in my mind because this actually happened. And they came with two cases of water and a bunch of people and a camera.
0: Oh,
1: you know, so it's all about, let's have a soundbite, let's have a photograph, let us show something rather than how can I really help, you know? So because the ego is just there to help us, but has to be managed. And if you don't watch it, everything you're doing is just going to be ego-centered. So if it's 501c3, you can't do good unless you have a 501c3. That is absurd. You can do plenty good with no 501c3 and no camera and no soundbite. And I think until you're willing to do the work without all of that, you really probably need to sit somewhere and think about it, because it's not going to be that effective. And the people that you're trying to serve won't experience it as transformational. The work ends up to be just much more transactional. I think there's a real difference between doing transactional work and transformational work. And for you just transacting with people for your own, for outcomes that serve your purpose, rather than working for the greater good, for the welfare of the community, for the healing of the folks that you're working with, and for your own healing.
0: You go into detail about what this looks like in your book. And so I want to ask you also, what is creating the further divisiveness in our communities because of the greater divide within the Black and Latino communities?
1: Mm-hmm. Well, you know, there's in my book, I talk about playing this game that my son actually gave me the label for, Oppression Olympics. Mm. You know, I'm more oppressed than you because we were enslaved and you just came here as a worker with the African-Americans and Latinos and also with Asians because they were brought here as workers. And then, of course, our indigenous sisters and brothers who's on whose land we all sit and stand, and mm-hmm. we sometimes act like they were never even here at all. So mm-hmm. I think that the divisiveness is exacerbated by the white male supremacy system that knows very well how to help keep that division going by playing the groups off against each other. And so you end up calling the Asians the model minority, and Latinos, you know, we're kind of fascinated by their music and food and all of that. And so we go in cycles with putting people up to be the ones that we favor now. And so Black people are being displaced by Latinos in many areas. A lot of the jobs that we used to just see Black people doing, now you just see Latinos doing them. And so we end up playing that off as, oh, they're moving in and taking over our neighborhoods. When you look at all of that as competition and a threat, then the divisions just get deeper and deeper rather than really stopping and trying to figure out, well, what is really going on? And, you know, the racism is quite systematized and mm-hmm. quite supported. Mm-hmm. That's why it's so strong. And we have internalized, we people of color have internalized a lot of those narratives that come out of that system that helped to keep the system in place. And so that's why I this was the hardest book I've ever written, trying to make a case for, let's look at this, let's deconstruct where we are here and how did we get here? And then we need to ask ourselves, do we want to stay there? Do we want to stay in this space of competing with, because at the end of the day, all of us are being held hostage by a white supremacist system. And the more we fight with each other, the more tightly that system can hold on to us without even having to do that much, because we're helping them keep us oppressed. So when I look at now, you know, folks telling me that what's happening to Latino people now, well, that's just not my fight. Well, you're just mistaken, because anytime anybody's being abused, it should be your fight. I don't care who it is.
0: Yes. Yeah, so let's talk about ICE. Because there is a great divide when it comes to ICE, and you do go into mm-hmm. detail about this as well. And, you know, there are many folks who say it's not my fight, like you said. And then people aren't thinking about the possible impact that it will eventually have on all of us. So mm-hmm. can you share some words with us about your thoughts on what's happening with ICE?
1: Well, you know, if you're willing to let your neighbors be dragged out of their house and down the street and put in detention and say nothing, who's going to be around to say something when they come for you? Mm-hmm. And number one. And number two, it's not just Latinos that Stephen Miller wants to get rid of. He wants a white America. Mm-hmm. And so I think we need to assess the real issue here. It's not Donald Trump. It's Project 2025, the Heritage Foundation, and Stephen Miller. And we need to name those folks as the enemies that they are. And their goal is, which is not going to ever happen, I don't think, a white America. And so, and last time I checked, African Americans weren't white. Mm-hmm. So, you know, we better not be on any kind of horse thinking that we're okay, because when we'll be the next group. Or the next group, because if they could have their way, they would get rid of all of us and just have mm-hmm. folks here to, you know, they want a white country. And, you know, to think about the white South Africans are being brought to the United States of America right now.
0: Yes.
1: Why? You know, why is that happening? Because they want to, they're so worried about the fact that in a few more years, the minorities will be the majority. Mm-hmm. And that should give us great hope, because that means if we ever can learn how to really be together, we can change the laws. We could write a new constitution if we needed to, which I think we do need to do, that one that really does include all of us and not just white men owning land, which is primarily what they were thinking when they wrote the first one. So I just don't think we can afford to be sitting on the sidelines when anybody is being mistreated and saying, it's not my fight. It is my fight. Anytime somebody is being mistreated, I will not participate, but as a bystander, as an onlooker, or as a voice that won't, a person that won't open my mouth and let anybody be mistreated, because to the extent that you do that, you're making space to be mistreated yourself. And I don't quite understand why we don't understand that.
0: Do you think that there's an awareness overall of what's happening with our voting rights in this country? I mean, overall, our voices are being challenged. And, you know, if there aren't enough people who are aware, concerned, willing to fight for our voices in the voting booth and otherwise, then what's going to happen? Where are we right now with that?
1: I think that people can be really preoccupied with their own survival to the extent that they put the what's happening in the larger world too far out on the periphery. For instance, I am very horrified when I go to the barbershop, because that's where I get haircuts instead of going to the hair salon. Mm-hmm. So I listen to, I love barbershops because there's so much philosophy being touted in those spaces. And I listen to these young barbers talk about why they don't vote and why they don't get involved with the processes that's going on in the country. And they're so mistaken to think that they can just sit it out. Mm. And it's not like they don't know. They just decided it doesn't matter, that nothing matters, that whatever they do, the system is rigged against you if you're a person of color, so why bother? That is a huge mistake.
0: You're listening to Shenu Living here on WBAI 99.5 FM. I'm your host, Reverend Queen Mother Imaku, also known as Laren Maman Elaine. We're enjoying a wonderful conversation with Dr. Catherine Meeks, author of Bridging the Rivers of Difference. Let's continue our conversation.
1: Now, voting is how we change things here. Mm-hmm. And I think hopefully we'll keep on having that be the way we change things. So I think we've got a lot of work to do in terms of getting people to be not just, they know elections are happening, but they just have decided the elections don't matter. So a lot of folks have decided that. Many, many people did not vote in the last election. As a matter of fact, so many did not vote that had they voted, and had many of them voted for Vice President Harris, we wouldn't be in the mess we're in right now. Mm-hmm. You know, but so I think the we have to do something about this, the apathy about it, you know, to just thinking it doesn't matter. Mm-hmm. And I listened to a young African-American woman say that she voted for Hillary Clinton and Hillary didn't win, so she decided she was never going to vote again. Mm. Well, I don't understand how you can be that naive, that if the, you know, you vote for one candidate, they don't win, and you decide voting is not necessary. That's not being very thoughtful. And I really do believe that we've got, you know, we need to get on a different track here. I hold our religious institutions a bit responsible, because that's one place where this kind of education and talking could happen. Because, you know, in the past, the church was the place where so much happened around the activism. And of course, we've just lost so much of that with the church acting so much like the state. You can't tell it apart sometimes. Mm-hmm. And that is another, for me, that's just another place where there's a lot to grieve about.
0: You raise a valid point about people being so involved in just the very act of living, you know, just trying to survive, and how that, along with voter apathy, can continue to create people not including themselves in the process. But I really admire the fact that your organization, Turquoise and Lavender, is an intergenerational organization. I personally think that bringing in younger and newer voices and getting their perspectives and making them feel as though their voices are worth something and that they're being listened to is going to help to change things for us, because there are many young people who feel like, what's the point? Yeah, speak to us more about your decision to be an intergenerational organization.
1: To leave out the generations is a very big mistake. And you look at the folks that are elected now, and some of them have been, you know, elected 10 times. And that's, as far as I'm concerned, that's 8 times too many, because you should be mentoring people, and you should be looking for the folks who gonna come behind you. A young woman works with me now, and I've already told her, when I die, you get Turquoise and Lavender, you know. So I've got a 30-year-old that's working with me, that so that my work won't die with me. And I just think that too many folks are willing for their work to die with them. Yes. And we need to get off that horse as older folks and claim the wisdom that we should have gotten by now. I mean, I'm 80 years old. I ought to know some things that 30-year-olds don't know. And I ought to be willing to tell it to them. And what I have found is that they want to hear it. They want us to be, they want wisdom. They want to know that there's some folks standing under the branch to catch them if the limb breaks. Mm-hmm. And that's what I think of myself as doing. And so I've done a lot of intergenerational programming. When I worked with at the Epsom Jones Center, I was across the street from the Atlanta University Consortium. And so there are plenty college students there. And we used to have intergenerational dinners where the young folks came and sat at tables with old folks and had conversations. Because in the old days, when we all lived in compounds, you know, the old folks were there and we talked to them. I grew up with my grandfather, who died when he was 103 years old. And so, but now we're so spread out everywhere, and we stuck the old folks in nursing homes and sort of said, you don't have anything else to give to us. And and then many other old folks are trying so hard not to own being old. And you know, they don't want to tell your age. Well, I want to tell my age. I want to celebrate that I have made it this many years. So, and what I have found is that the young people that I engage with are so glad to be in the circle with me and with the other elders that I bring into the circle. And one young man said to me one of the sweetest things anybody's ever said. We were talking about Howard Thurman talking about his grandmother brooding over them as young people when they were young. And this young man said, and we were doing a webinar, And he looked at me and he said, Dr. Meeks, that's what you do. And that was like, still makes me want to cry, because it is exactly what I do. You know, pick up the phone and call young folks to say, I'm just checking on you to see how you're doing. And also, I want to record stories from the elders, because I'm doing a whole project called Wisdom Bearers, and I'm recording stories from the old people, and then getting the young people to come and sit and listen to those stories, and then to have conversations with them. As a matter of fact, I have a podcast that hasn't been posted yet of just a conversation with two young people talking about how you see the world and what's going on right now, because their voices and their energy and their souls and their presence has got to be honored. And I hope that more and more folks will feel that way and stop feeling like, because the young people don't want to do everything the way you want to do it, that you think they're not worthy of engaging with. And, you know, we used to be young one time, and old folks didn't like us either.
0: Right.
1: They thought we were out to lunch with our wild ideas. And so, you know, they have a right to their ideas. I'm not trying to make them be me, but I want them to know that they have a foundation. They have somebody standing under the tree to catch them if they happen to fall, if the limb happens to break.
0: You and I have something in common. There was something that really tugged at my heartstrings when I discovered that you have a history of sharecropping in your family. My grandparents were sharecroppers in North Carolina. They came north and made themselves landowners and business people. Mm-hmm. But the thing is that there was never any shame about the fact that this was part of our family history. And I was shown this example of the importance of hard work, the importance of family working together, the importance of having goals, the importance of achieving those goals, and the importance of seeing family every day. I know you wrote about this in one of your previous books about the sharecropping history in your family. What is it like for young people when you share this, your personal history, that part of your personal history with them?
1: You know, I have been so encouraged by their appreciation of all parts of my journey, and also it helps them to when I try to say, well, look at, you know, I started out as a little girl in Arkansas not knowing that there was a big world. I mean, I would get up in the mornings and sit outside and watch the sunrise and wonder what was out there beyond that the horizon, with no clue really of what was out there, because I was sitting on a back steps of a three-room house that was on somebody else's land. And yet here I am, you know, with all these things that have unfolded for me. So I talk about that in terms of the reasons to have hope. And they need to hear that, and they want to hear that, because there's a lot of hopelessness in our young folks. That is why the suicide rate is just skyrocketing. We need to be paying attention to that kind of thing so much more than we do. The other thing is, it speaks to authenticity. People respond to authenticity. The energy of authenticity is very empowering and very powerful. And so when, you know, I don't want to pretend that I've just always been Dr. Meeks with my degrees and honorary degrees and books and all this stuff. That is not true. I am that little girl that grew up on a sharecropping farm with a father who could not read or write, and a mother who graduated from college the same year that I graduated from high school. That's a part of my history for which I am deeply grateful, that it, because it taught me humility. It taught me to be hopeful. It taught me to persevere. It taught me to take advantage of the gifts that were given, but not to sit and think that somebody owed me something. You know, I mean, it's just so many lessons that I learned. Mm-hmm. My mother never said that education was important, but I watched her work all of my life to get a bachelor's degree. And my mama graduated from college the year I graduated from high school. You know, I mean, that to me is an amazing thing. And when I got honorary degrees, I said very boldly and very publicly, these degrees are to me and to my mother. Because if my mother had had the chance, she might have been a medical doctor or something if she had a chance, because she was a serious herbalist. And I don't think she knew she was an herbalist, but she could find a remedy for almost anything you have, though we thought she was trying to kill us with some of that stuff she came up with. But you know, your authenticity, I think, that is the big clue here for me. And so, and I think that's what young people appreciate. I think everybody appreciates it, but I think young people appreciate more than anything your being authentic and willing to be vulnerable and tell the truth about yourself, and that helps them to believe that you're capable of caring about them.
0: You're sharing what has happened in your life and giving a framework for history. It helps to make it more real, indeed. Right. You know, you're talking about authenticity. but also the fact that this is not just some, these are not just some stories that were made up somewhere, and the fact that mm-hmm. these issues and the realities of what we've been through, this is all trying to be erased. And so I applaud you for documenting, you know, as a documentarian, I've been saying for the longest time, if you've got a camera, then you need to start taking down, the stories of the elders, because we are the last living witnesses to Jim Crow. Mm-hmm. So thank you so much for your work in doing that. Having said that, I wonder what your thoughts are on DEI.
1: Oh, goodness. Yeah. Well, it's such a mixed thing, because someone told me the other day that in some parts of the country, they thought that DEI actually worked. But in the Southeast where I am, it doesn't work, but it's very much performative. You know,
0: how do you mean it's performative? In what way? I mean, I know people feel, okay, it's a perfunctory act. Okay. But I mean, can you just give us more mm-hmm. examples for our audience to have a better understanding of where you're coming from?
1: So in the book I cite, this is an example that when you set up an office in a corporation called the Diversity Inclusion, Equity Inclusion, and hire somebody that's called the vice president, and they have a nice office and a nice paycheck and no power, because the upper

0: in too many places, and there's so much around DEI that's that way. So you got this person with this great job who is so stymied by a system that is claiming it wants to be something that it has no intentions of ever becoming. It's
1: And there's
0: claiming
1: always
0: it
1: like,
0: wants to be diversified, but it is not intending to be diversified.
1: yes, because the fact that it's based on systemic programming. So,
0: Right.
1: yeah, you address that in your book as well. So, can you speak to us about exactly what that is? How, what do we do to change the systems? Because, as you say in your book, that, we have individual efforts, we have organizational efforts, but overall, we are living in a country that is set up a certain way that is not really overall supportive of these individual and communal efforts that we are endeavoring to maintain.
0: It's like the person having a really bad case of diabetes, and somebody is making them the proper food and giving, and they're taking their insulin shots, and then they go off somewhere and buy the food that's going to make you sick. They sabotage themselves. So when the explorers stepped off those ships and declared that there was nobody here, that they discovered this land, and then they began to treat the native people as if they didn't really exist. The way this country evolved was around that kind of dismissiveness of the native folks and anybody of color. Nobody, I mean, that whole doctrine of discovery that they were sent out with, go out and if you can kill people and take over their lands and stuff, they lived into that. And then when we started organizing, we organized a country with that paradigm in mind, that it was for white men with land. Those were that's the foundation, and that's the foundation that we're still struggling against. And I really do believe, at the bottom of my heart, until we turn that paradigm upside down, that we're always going to be struggling against it. That's why I think that the four major groups that I talk about in my book are going to have to figure out how to come together with a common agenda that says we got to shift this. We got to have a paradigm that is really intentionally focused on everybody who's here, and not having this kind of hierarchy of human value. If you've got white skin, you're better than everybody else. I mean, that was the predominating idea, that white people, particularly white men, and white men who had land, and then they started making that white skin privilege business the big narrative, and then playing off the enslaved people and native people against each other. And look at how well it has served that system. And we get together and talk about racial reconciliation, and I do say this in my book: racial reconciliation should be removed. Those two words should be removed from the vocabulary, because there's nothing to reconcile. I mean, reconciliation means that you have a broken relationship that you're trying to fix. And I want somebody to explain to me, where is the broken relationship between white people and people of color that we want to go back to? And as I can tell, I can't find any place we want to go back to. We need to create a new way to be together.
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0: Jesus talked so much about putting new wine in old jugs, and you just we can't you just can't it doesn't work.
1: Well, you
0: And
1: talk about radical reimagining. What exactly is that?
0: yes.
1: Reimagining of resistance.
0: Yeah, what I'm talking about here is we have got to shift our gears and stop thinking we can fix a system that wasn't intended to be fixed in the first place. We're trying to fix a system that it doesn't want to be fixed. It's working for white men to be in charge and have all the money and the power and do all the stuff they're doing. So why would they want to shift the gear so that all of the rest of us here can have equal opportunity to get to be more powerful? They don't want to share the power.

0: They're not intending to share the power, and they don't believe that power can be shared. So they think that they have to stay in power and keep people of color subservient, and that's how the world is supposed to work. Now, what can we do about that? We can shift that gear, and we can model a new way to be. And that's the radical imagination. We've got to imagine that we can have a world where there is, in fact, shared power. But the sad thing is that when people of color get a thimbleful of power, they start acting like the white supremacists. Mm-hmm. And, they then start wanting to wield their power over other people. And we have people of color, mostly. And we've got to, that's an attitude that has to be vacated. And I do think it's radical. When I wrote this book, I kept saying to myself, you just sound crazy, because how do you think this could ever happen with there's so much diversity here? How's this ever going to happen? But you got to imagine it first. You got to be willing to have a vision. So that's me writing it. I wrote, I believe we got to think about this. We can do life differently here in this land if we make up our minds and get up from where the ruts that we're in, the psychological, spiritual ruts that we're in, where we are pitting each other against one another and competing and being suspicious, and decide we can be a community, we can care about each other. And I know that you work with a lot of ancient stories and traditions, and that's why I talk about, I think we need to start with bringing those to the table, because I think those are places where we can find common threads that can help support the notion that we are so much more alike than we are different.
1: So, Dr. Meeks, given everything you just said, what are your thoughts on reparations? Is this a helpful notion? Are these beneficial conversations to our progress at this point?
0: Reparations, as it's often talked about when people are talking about giving the descendants of enslaved Africans money, which is mostly what they're talking about, and some people are trying to do. I know many instances where that is, in fact, what they are doing, like at the Virginia Theological Seminary, they've gone and found the descendants of the enslaved people who worked there and given them a little bit of money. I think that is a mistake. I think that is not helpful. And I think that totally misses the point. I believe that we do need reparations, but it should be collective community reparations. So
1: what does that look like?
0: That looks like having a healthcare system that works for everybody. It looks like having an education system where little black and brown kids are not in schools that are pitiful while white kids are in good schools. It means not having food deserts, making sure we don't have food deserts. It means not putting 10,000 dialysis places in black and brown communities and a whole bunch of liquor stores, and then nowhere to buy grocery. Mm-hmm. For me, reparations is about making communities viable so that people can be able to get the resources that they need to live the best life possible. And if you really want to do something, you make sure that little black and brown children are not slated for prison beds. Mm-hmm. Those are the kinds of issues that I want people to be talking about when they talk about reparations, instead of trying to find somebody whose ancestor was a slave so you can give them money to buy another handbag. Because that's not about fixing anything. That is about, again, this performative stuff. I don't know, VTS is so, they're so cool, because I really had a bad time talking to them about, what do you think you're doing? with giving a little bit of money to these folks. And you think you sitting here now patting yourselves on the back, thinking that you've done something wonderful. And they were so sweet and generous toward me. They even invited me back a few more times to speak and gave me an honorary degree. I thought they would probably never talk to me again. So it's to their credit that they were really, they were just really trying to be humble followers of Jesus, I guess, because I was just like, don't give me this stuff. You're going here with all these news stories and everything about, you know, setting up this $1 million to give to the descendants of enslaved Africans, and you're doing nothing. That is nothing. That does not help the community. That does not help to promote the general welfare. Reparations should help to promote the general welfare for particularly Black and Brown communities. And until they do, it's a useless conversation.
1: So it sounds like you're calling for, and I'm going to coin this phrase, elevated social parity.
0: Yes,
1: absolutely. Is that a fair statement? Okay.
0: I think so. You know, why should there be, you know, I grew up going to a school that didn't have a lunch program, didn't have a library, had a horrible science program. When I went to college, there was so many things I'd never heard of because of the lack of resources in the school where I went. That should not be happening. Mm-hmm. And it's still happening. I mean, it's still happening in schools for Black and Brown children and poor children. It should not be happening in a country that can find billions of dollars to send soldiers to kill people, and we can't find enough money to do education and health and good human services.
1: For leaders who are tuned into WBAI right now, who are pondering everything that you have said, what advice would you give to the leaders? And this is whether you're talking about ministers, whether you're talking about leaders of activist organizations, of 501c3s, what words of advice would you give to them? What would be the most beneficial action that they could take at this time?
0: Well, first of all, I want to say to those folks, make sure you're taking care of yourself. Make sure you get up in the mornings feeling ready to go do your work in the world first and foremost. And then look around you at the people that you are calling yourself leading and see what shape are they in. What kind, you know, what's going on with them? Because if you're trying to lead a bunch of people that are stressed out and psychologically and spiritually pretty unhealthy themselves, then what's your leadership about? Because first and foremost, the folks that you're supposed to be shepherding in whatever way, in whatever capacity, should be energized by whatever is going on. So I think there needs to be some deep reflection on the state of affairs within the organizations and collectives that these folks are trying to handle. I mean, our churches have too many broken people with systems that don't support that. So that's the first thing, to do this kind of deep inner reflection and reflection about your community, talking to folks to see, like, are you even on the same page? Because so many times there's a disconnect between the leadership and where folks really are in their own journeys, you know? Well, the last thing I would say about that is to make sure that at the end of the day, your only commitment is to serving the greater good and the promoting the general welfare and helping to create space for light to come, and that you are committed to people being a little bit better off because they're engaged in whatever it is you're doing, and to keep yourself, you know, don't take yourself too seriously. You know, I think if you're going to lead, you've got to be willing to be a servant. And yes. And I think a lot of folks think that leading is about being at the top of the heap. And actually, leading is about being a servant. And that requires humility. It requires a willingness to be brokenhearted. Mm-hmm. And it requires you to be willing to take off your shoes and walk a mile in the shoes of the folks you're supposed to be leading and serving. And if you're not willing to do those things, you really need to go somewhere and really figure out what it is you're trying to get out of the world and what are you after. My constant prayer is that God will make me a person who, when I'm in the presence of other people, their lives will be a little bit better because we were together. And I just want to live that way. And I want to be that way for myself and for whoever is around me.
1: Well, now's a good time to recommend our book of the week. And the book of the week is Bridging the Rivers of Difference. Dr. Catherine Meeks, where can people find your book and how can people reach out to you?
0: Well, my website is turquoiseandlavender.com. And if you go there, you'll see my email, which is very simple, but it's right there on the website. And if you just type in turquoise and lavender, it'll come up. And my book can be bought and hopefully at your local bookstore. I would really ask you to go there and ask for the book because it helps to get it known to bookstores. But if you don't, are not able to do that, then you can hold your nose and buy it from Amazon, like I hold my nose and shop from Amazon. And you can get it from Church Publishing, and you can, you know, go online and find other outlets for it. But it is available all over the U.S. at the moment.
1: Dr. Catherine Meeks, thank you so much for this time you've given us today, and I hope you'll join us in the future.
0: I would be delighted to do that if you just invite me back.
1: Absolutely.
2: Reach out and touch somebody's hand. Make this world a better place.
1: The affirmation for this week is Dini, I give. Dini, I give. Make sure that you are not just a taker in this world. Be someone who understands the balance of give and take. Have a beautiful and blessed week. I'll see you next time. And in the meantime, Betty. Be at peace and the hess. Let's bring in the dawn.
3: WBAI's local station board is holding its next regular meeting on Wednesday, August 12th at 7 p.m. The meeting is expected to include reports to the LSB by station management and by WBAI's representatives on the Pacifica National Board. Again, the LSB meeting is Wednesday, August 12th at 7 p.m. The meeting will be held through the Zoom remote meeting service. The LSB meeting, accessible to the public, includes an opportunity for public comment. And we're trying something new this month. The chair will have half the time for public comments start right when the meeting begins, and the second half at the end of the meeting at 9:31. The fastest and easiest way to join the meeting is by using the link on the Pacifica calendar at kpftx.org and on the WBAI website. You can also access the meeting by calling 929-205-6099. The call-in number again, 929-205-6099, and enter this meeting ID, 922-457-2995. The meeting ID again, 922-457-2995. And as if that wasn't enough numbers, we also have a password, which is 995, like WBAI's frequency. So it's 995-995-99. Do you have to contribute to WBAI to access the meeting? No, but we absolutely need you to so that we can catch up with past bills. And for all that you do to support WBAI, we thank you.
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0: It's time for the Rick Smith Show. Now, here is the voice of the working class, Rick Smith.
1: And welcome, brothers, sisters, working class heroes. This is the Rick Smith Show. Thanks so much for being here today on the big program. Lots to get to, lots to talk about. Could not wait to bring this up because, you know, in my state of Pennsylvania, we've always shown our religiosity right there on the arm. At least our Republican friends, our GOP friends have always had the religion right out there for us to smell. Now, following any of those things, don't get crazy. But a Pennsylvania state representative, and I'm not gonna promote this person. She decided that, you know, now's a good time. Now's a good time with the 250th anniversary of the country. Now's the time to push again for a day of the Bible. And according to her, September 10th, you know, Charlie Kirk was murdered, and that was our turning point. Everything before that was perfectly fine. And then September 11th, the way of our enemies. And then September 12th, the day after September 11th, the way back, our heritage and foundation, the day of the Bible. And as she writes, as we celebrate our nation's 250th anniversary, join me in calling for Congress and the president to declare September 12th as the day of the Bible. And I started thinking about this. I started running through the whole idea because, look, the Jefferson Bible, I'm okay with, took out the hocus pocus, took out a lot of the magicry, focused on philosophy, on being a decent person, on the actual preachings. You know, love thy neighbor as thyself, take care of the sick, poor, the elderly, the stuff that's, you know, that was actually being taught. And I said, you know, I'm not entirely against people wanting to try and be better people. But the sad reality is most of the folks that I know, especially the red hat folks, especially people who vote for Republican candidates who talk about how religious they are, tend to be, and I know I'm going to get some angry hate mail, and I'm okay with that because I'll defend it. The people who tell me how religious they are generally the worst people I've ever met. When you're leading off with how godly you are and how you love you some Jesus and drenched in the blood of Jesus, and when you're saying Jesus' name over and over again, hoping to get a reaction so you can go, oh, Satan. When you're that person, I generally think you're the worst kind of people. Because the reality is someone who is a true Christian is someone who's doing good work, who's doing good deeds, who's reaching out and helping people, who's really trying to make the lives of others a little bit better. And, you know, it's again, you know, we've been doing this in my state for years. It's either the year of the Bible, a month of the Bible, a week of the Bible. And yet, I don't know that our legislators have ever really cracked it open, you know, especially the people who tout how important it is when they go and they cut funding for education and healthcare and for especially for the disabled and especially for the poor and the needy. You know, all those folks that you know, Jesus did talk about. Because I got to tell you, one of my favorite memes on social media is a picture of Jesus with him with the words of, I didn't blanking say that. Because they do add a lot of things that maybe weren't said. And I find it interesting because, you know, this is another one of those moments where I go, you know, these are the folks who decide they want to run for office. You know, they've had the calling, you know, they've gotten the voices. I don't know where from. I'm not saying above, but the voices have told them that they are the people to run. And I look at the guy who's running for governor in Florida, a guy named Bobby Williams. Bobby Williams was asked a simple question. Bobby Williams was asked about maternity leave. A young lady had the audacity to ask Bobby Williams, this question.
2: Support maternity leave? Paid maternity leave for mothers?
3: No, ma'am.
2: Why do you say that?
3: Well, you know, it's when we start supporting stuff, when does it end? You know what I'm saying? Corporations can put that, you know, but I don't know how that goes. But, you know, we live in a generation that's got to work. You know, we keep giving and giving and giving and giving. It comes to a point, when's enough enough? You know, I understand. I mean, every situation is different. And then you can't, it's back to, we don't live in a socialist country. So you can't just give to one individual, you know. It's an economic status. We live in a capitalist country, you know. We got to quit being socialist. So there's some people out there that are wealthy that can do that. But I know many, many, many, many women who have a baby and go to work next day, you know, because they got to pay bills, you know. So you run that socialism kind of stuff. And, you know, yes, we need to spend time with our kids, but obviously you work to get out of poverty, you know, and you got to make that difference. It's sacrifice, you know, and we have to have sacrifice in life, you know. Christians, you know, you learn to sacrifice. You crucify your flesh, right, to live in that spiritual realm, you know. So I believe that it ain't something we should give up. Now, maybe a day or two or something like that, but full maternity leave and that kind of stuff, it's back to fruit. I see too many people, women, who can do it. I think today we've created a lazy generation to where, what's next? You know, maternity leave, or, you know, you see sick pay right now, and you see that, and you see people take advantage of it. You know, so my thing is enough's enough of just charity and giving out. And I'm a charitable person, you know, I'm obviously run a ministry that helps people, you know, but there's a difference in enabling and then creating a socialist country.
1: Oh my goodness. Look, if I'm his campaign manager, I take that and I go, you should probably, it's time for you to move along. Clearly didn't take basic messaging 101, rambled all over the map. I don't even know what the fruit thing was about. But you know, I guess when does it end is the argument. You know, when does it end? If we give women, you know, time to heal after giving birth, when does it end? You know, then they're going to want kids to be fed and clothed and want to want education and health care, and then they're going to want, you know, a day off, because we just keep giving and giving and giving, evidently, according to him. And as you start thinking about it, you go, okay, you know, just, you know, religion, because remember, religion, we're a capitalist country, not a socialist, and, you know, mothers are gonna have to get used to that, because, you know, he knows many, many, many, many, many, many, many, many, many, many, many, many, many women. I'm gonna doubt that. But according to him, according to his words, you heard him, he knows many women, many, many women, many, many, many, many women who right back to work next day. And I gotta be honest, if that is happening, and I'm not saying that it isn't, I hope it's not. I hope that's not the reality. And if it is the reality that there are many, many, many, you know, on, like, you know, many, then we've got some real bad problems, because I don't know, family values. But he knows many women who go back to work the next day. And why? Why did he say they go back? Because they've got bills. They're broke. And his solution is maybe we give them a day, maybe two. Yeah, because if we're going to give them this, you know, it's going to be, they're going to be lazy, because it's a lazy generation. You got to work, right? And then they're going to want other things, you know, like sick pay. You know, when they're sick, they're going to want to get better. And we can't possibly have that, right? And I love the fact that he chimes in and goes, I'm a charitable person. I run a ministry. Again, back to my point of the people who claim their religiosity, who wear it literally on their sleeves, the worst people I have ever met. The more someone tells me that they are hyper-religious and they go to church every week and they pomp and preem and all of that stuff, the worse they are. And these seem to be the people who feel entitled to run for office. And I don't know which, this is a chicken or egg scenario for me. I don't know if it's, there are that many people who are that twisted in their faith that they would choose someone like Bobby Williams or the woman here in Pennsylvania who thought, hey, there's a great opportunity to get some attention. Let's make it the year of the day of the Bible. I don't know, but I want to believe that we're not all crazy and not all horrible. But the reality is these people want a popularity contest. This woman won a popularity contest. Bobby Williams, he's running to win a popularity contest. If Florida votes for him as governor, what does that say about the people of Florida? Now, there shouldn't be a woman on this planet that would vote for Bobby Williams. So at least half of the population would go, no. And I would hope beyond hope that at least half of the men, the sane men, the rational men, not the incels, not the ones who are angry because, you know, fill in the blank, but the men who watch their wives give birth and have to struggle raising children and having to do all the things that raising children and doing it right entails. You know, it wasn't too long ago, probably a month ago, someone that knows our family, I saw at the supermarket and, you know, said, hey, I saw your son. You know, he's turned out to be a very good man. You guys did a really good job. Your kids are always so polite. They're always focused. You raised good kids. And I was like, well, you know, thank you. But it was my wife. You know, my wife was clearly the driver of that. She was the stay-at-home mother. She was the one who, you know, was there every day, made sure that everyone was on track. And I give her all of the credit. Now, to be honest, still had a little part of it. Still was the focal point of the male role model that I've worked very hard to attain. But, you know, I said, look, you know, my wife did a great job with them. And I'm proud of her and I'm proud of them. And thank you. I appreciate the compliment, but you know, I just think that these are how kids should be. And I didn't really think about that until I saw these stories. And we hear a lot from the right about family values. We hear a lot from the right about, spare the rod, spoil the child. I've never had to hit my children. Now, do they think I will? Yeah, I think there's some fear there. They know if they were ever disrespectful, you could feel the wrath of dad. But I don't feel the need to have to hit them. Am I against it? No. I think sometimes the ultimate disrespects do need a little bit of an attention getter, but not violence. What I hear from my religious community is a lot of violence, a lot of fire and brimstone and, you know, seen and not heard. You know the garbage. But it got me thinking about this whole, the moment that we're in this country's history. The fact that it seems like we as a society are broken. And I know, look, I've talked about social media being the place where people are the worst versions of themselves and the worst behavior gets the most attention. That's that. In the real world, we're dealing with people face to face. And this is why I keep advocating for any chance you get, talk to a neighbor, talk to someone in line at the supermarket, talk to someone wherever you are, talk to people. It's one of the things that drives my kids crazy is, you know, they tell their friends, you know, be ready because, you know, dad's going to start talking to a stranger. Because I believe you have to talk to people and you have to give and take. Because the people who tell us that they believe in family values and what a family should be and are defining what a man is or what a woman is are the people who are the worst versions. You know, the question, well, what is a woman? I don't know that the people asking that question would know what a woman is if a woman jumped up and bit him right in the, well, you know. I really don't. They have an idealized version of what a woman in their mind is, but in the real world, if you are against the idea of a woman getting to stay home for a little bit to recover from childbirth, and oh, I don't know, heaven forbid, have an opportunity to bond with that child before having to be shoveled back into the workforce in order to pay bills to keep a roof over their heads, there is something wrong with your family value structure. There is something wrong with you. And to run for a government office on the platform of basically screw you, honey, I'm confused. And then to call it socialism because, hey, well, that's the buzzword of the day, isn't it? If we truly believed in the book, if we truly believed in family values, if we truly knew what a family was, we wouldn't have the kind of blinders that the religious right keeps saddling us with. It's honestly scary the direction that they want to take us. And I go back to my, I happened to go to an Indiana Fever basketball game, which I enjoyed immensely. I'm a huge fan of the WNBA. But then again, I've been a fan of women's basketball for a while because when my daughters were younger, I used to take them to the final, the Sweet 16 games, the tournament games. We would go away, spend a weekend watching basketball, and it was entertaining. It was, for my daughters, it was being able to see someone that looks like them performing at a high level and making them think, hey, maybe I can do that. But I had the cultural opportunity to sit and listen to people be the worst versions of themselves in public and then finding other people who want to be that as well. I must have been in the anti-trans section. I don't know. And as I've said before, the trans issue is not my issue. I don't understand it. I'm never going to understand it. And people who have told me that they're transitioning or have transitioned, I've always said the same thing. I don't understand it. I'm never going to understand it. But I'm grateful that I don't. But I wish you the best. I hope this is what you want. I hope this makes you happy. I hope the best. I hope you lead your best life. I think that's the right approach. Now, I also say it doesn't make you special. Nobody's special. We're all the same. I was in this section of the religious crowd, cheering. They were cheering on Sophie Cunningham, who is now viewed as the MAGA anti-trans basketball player. So now everyone wants their daughters to grow up like Sophie. And I kept watching these people, these families, ruin the event for their children, who were just thrilled. These little girls who were just thrilled to see women play basketball. And I got to be honest, some of the women on the court didn't make me proud either, because they were emulating a lot of the worst characteristics of we men, and with the bullying and the taunting and all of that stuff. Whereas those kids in that arena, they just wanted to see girls play basketball, and they wanted to see them do it at a high level. And while I was listening to some of the commentary, yeah, I can see you want your daughter to emulate someone who has high standards, who holds themselves very well, who holds themselves above reproach. But the reason that you've chosen this person is because of their political stance. It's kind of crazy to me. Very bizarre. But I want to hear your thoughts. Email me, rick@therickSmithShow.com. Am I wrong? Our religious brethren, are they right? The people who wear it on their sleeves and judge everyone. And I know, judge not and ye shall not be judged. But hey. September 12th, the day of the Bible. Does that mean all the rest of the days are not? Rick at therickSmithShow.com. Right back.
4: I'm Rick Smith, and this is Labor History in 2. On this day in labor history, the year was 2013. That was the day a somewhat unexpected new union formed in Bangor, Maine. Local 207 of the International Association of Machinists and Aerospace Workers represents lobster fishermen. Lobster fishermen are known for being fiercely independent, so it surprised many when some started talking union. One of those to bring up the early idea of forming a union was Magnus Lane, a fisherman originally from Iceland. There was cause for concern in the Maine lobster industry that year. A glut of lobsters had driven prices down to a 40-year low. At the same time, fuel and bait prices continued to rise. More than 100 lobster men and women attended that first meeting. They elected officers and settled on bylaws. In a television interview, newly elected local president Rocky Ally explained, "We're the ones who catch the lobster. We should be able to control the price." Over the next year, membership grew to 600 members from up up and down the Maine coast. A year after the union was founded, boat captain Julie Eaton explained the importance of the new union in a newspaper interview. She said, "For the first time, we feel like we have a voice. For the first time, we feel hope that we can protect our way of life." While some lobster fishermen support the union, others have organized against unionization. But the union has been able to win some legislative protections. For example, they were able to ensure that lobster fishermen can keep their fishing license while on active military duty. This union continues to chart new waters in the fight for working people in Maine.
5: 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For more information, go to laborhistoryin2.com. 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
0: Welcome back to the Rick Smith Show. Now, here is Rick Smith.
1: So again, the Trump administration going after public education. This assault on the federal Head Start program. The safeguards that were put into place. Like limiting class sizes and having disability screenings, you know, putting bus monitors on buses, having pay standards, anti-expulsion protections, things like that. Evidently, this is the new deregulation because evidently officials are calling for flexibility. They need flexibility. And the reality is we know what this is really going to turn into. This is a way for the anti-public education people to be able to get their snout deeper into education funding for the private interests, religious schools, private schools, and, you know, the corporate startups. So we're not going to worry about, we can start warehousing poor kids again is what they're going to do. And if a poor kid acts up, we can kick them out. Now, the weird thing is there have been a couple of Republican senators that have chimed in as well. So let's not say all of the Republicans, just most of them. But what they're doing is they framed this whole overhaul as deregulation. But we do know what's going to happen. They're removing the core protections for kids and families. Like I said, it's going to be all about class sizes, disability, we can't have disabled kids in a classroom. And understand, Head Start is not just babysitting, which we hear this all the time. You know, they're just paying for babysitting. It's far more than preschool. It connects low-income kids with early learning, gets meals into them, helps with health and developmental services, family supports. There's so much here. Now, I'll be honest with you. I wish we had a much more robust Head Start program, because I'll be quite frank, little peeved at the fact that we paid for pre-K for our kids to get, you know, the kind of Head Start that I want for every kid going into kindergarten. And what ended up happening is our kids were so far ahead because we had invested in them to get this opportunity that eventually they just receded back in the pack. Because look, large class sizes with teachers, you know, they're going to go to the kids who need the most help first. It's how it works, like it or not. But if every kid were to go into kindergarten ready to be in kindergarten, much better opportunities. And look, I'm a big fan of smaller classes, qualified staff who make a reasonable wage. These aren't red tape items. These are essential to have a safe, attentive, high-quality early education system. You want good people to produce good results. And I think if you remove federal standards, you risk doing what's been done in the past. We're going to have zip code lottery. If you live in a good zip code, you're going to get a good turnout. But if you know you're one of those poor kids in a poor area where now it's all about the profit and the warehousing, this could be a problem. And I think weakening oversight will most certainly create opportunities for the worst of us to, at the best, poorly run these programs. At the worst, rob and steal without delivering any real quality services. Now, the administration is selectively regulating some things. English only. That's going to be the requirement. They're rolling back health and safety and educational standards by again, promoting ideology. Now, understand, a Head Start serves about 750,000 children from low-income families. And the reason I think a lot of people don't care is, well, not my kid. And I go, again, I come back to myself. We were never going to qualify for a Head Start program because we're fortunate. We've done fairly well. Not rich, but certainly not poor. I'm giving you the radical self-interest. Why everyone should be concerned. Because this isn't just, well, the poor get something. No, this is an opportunity for all kids to do better. I think our kids would have done better had all of the other kids in the class been at their standard. I think they would have been pushed a lot further. I think they would have done better. Now, look, my kids have done great. I'm thrilled with the education that they've got and what we've helped push for. But I think it could have been even better. And I also think we need more investment. I've said before, I don't think K through 12 is sufficient today, especially in the fact that it's rare to have a single income home. If both parents are now forced into the workplace, there's going to have to be, and I know, but Rick, you know, it's all glorified babysitting anyway. No, it can be high quality and educational. It can be experiential. It can make lives better. So I think you have to go pre-K, the Head Start program, all the way through 14, not 12, to where when you graduate, you've got an associate's degree or you have a skilled trade that you're tool ready. But the question is, do you think we're going to do that? Do you think we're going to invest in our kids in that way, especially if there's not going to really, really be a profit motive on the other side for one or two politically connected, you know, chodes who you just go, when will we learn? And the answer is probably never. But this should upset every parent because this is going to force classrooms back even further. This is going to be that much more difficult for teachers to catch up on. This is going to be much more costly for school districts to remediate. This is bad policy. But this is a priority of the Trump administration and something, oddly enough, was in the plan. Want to hear your thoughts? Email me, rick@thericksmithshow.com. Quick break. Right back.
4: I'm Rick Smith, and this is Labor History in Two.
1: On this day in labor history, the year was 1937. That was the day the International Longshoremen's and Warehousemen's Union was founded. After the victorious strike of 1934 that established the Union Hiring Hall, West Coast Union leaders embarked on an inland campaign to organize the thousands of warehouse workers who handled shipped goods. But West Coast dock workers overwhelmingly chose to join the CIO after it was expelled from the AFL earlier that year. They found that the ILA planned to abandon the warehouse workers they had worked so hard to organize. They also opposed dues assessments to fight the CIO and disagreed with the ILA's hostility to minimum wage laws, Social Security, and unemployment insurance. Radicals like Harry Bridges and others had established themselves not only as workers' leaders, but also led attacks on Jim Crow racism in the ranks and in the industry. The success of the 1934 strike was due in part to the welcoming of blacks into the ranks of the Union. In his book, Workers on the Waterfront, historian Bruce Nelson notes that, quote, the ILWU's well-known opposition to racial discrimination was an important factor in the Union's expansion into Hawaii, not only on the waterfront, but among sugar and pineapple plantation workers. The triumph of the ILWU in Hawaiian agriculture brought about a degree of fraternization across racial lines that few had thought possible. Since then, the Union has beat back numerous Taft-Hartley and McCarthy-era attacks. More recently, the ILWU has been in the forefront of broader social justice struggles, leading walkouts and work stoppages for various political causes. Today, it represents close to 60,000 workers, including those locals that initially refused to affiliate. Like what you hear? Check out more at laborhistoryin2.com.
6: The great thing about art towns is, of course, the artists and their art. So why are so many town officials deliberately and stupidly driving artists out of town. I live in such a place, Austin, Texas. For beaucoup years, it welcomed and nurtured a blessing of creators, from buskers to tap dancers, muralists to neon sign artists. Neon signs? Yes, magical artisans who can bend glass tubes into delightful expressive shapes that light up to identify a community and culture as something more than just another concrete and steel erection of corporate power. One such creative is Todd Sanders, an Austin pop artist who for three decades has preserved and advanced this eclectic community's proud claim to be keeping Austin weird. I was personally plugged into that identity when Susan DeMarco, Floyd Domino, and I broadcast a two-hour daily radio talk show across America from a down-home Austin restaurant named Threadgill's. Behind us on the stage was a Todd Sanders gem, a 3-by-5-foot neon sign flashing Hightower Radio on the air. But multimillion-dollar developers, backed by a city council now promoting Austin as a mecca for high-tech billionaires, have no room for funky grassroots weirdness. They've jacked up city property taxes and artist rents in a corporate gentrification frenzy that has squeezed Sanders' neon shop and others out of Austin. The good news, though, is that art perseveres, so Sanders' studio and art gallery found a welcoming spot 80 miles east of us in the small town of Round Top. This is Jim Hightower saying, but Round Top artisans will be next if we keep letting profiteers with no values beyond money define who we are and restricting who we can become.
0: Welcome back to the Rick Smith Show. Now, here is Rick Smith.
1: So again, I look at the most recent jobs number. Not great. And again, for everybody who sent me emails going, no, Rick, you're wrong. You know, the policies are working. You know, we have to do it more. I keep saying, I really hate to see if we keep doing what Trump is doing, what 6 months will get us. Because 6 months ago, we were talking about how the economy was not great for working class people, for the folks wearing the blue collars, but the white collar folks were doing okay. There were some jobs available. There was still some growth going on. This latest jobs report's hitting everybody. In fact, the revision even goes even further backward. Another, 103,000 jobs they downgraded over the previous 2 months. So we're not looking at a great economy, even for the folks wearing the white collars, which are supposedly the people who are generally immune. And that's why I got to go back to the person I talked to 6 months ago who predicted a lot of the bad stuff coming because of these policies. That's why I've asked Sarah Eastep to come share some thoughts. She's an economist over at the Center for American Progress. You can check out their website, americanprogress.org. Sarah, thanks for taking time for us.
7: Thanks so much for having me.
1: So I go back to our conversation 6 months ago where, you know, hey, the blue collar folks, they were struggling, but white collar folks, they're going to be okay. There was still some opportunity, as I remember our conversation. And you were saying, look, you know, the reality is these are some bad policies, and this is before the war. So we hadn't even gotten to how bad that was going to turn out. But here we are 6 months later and these abysmal. I cannot imagine. Had a Biden jobs report like this come out, what would have happened? But here we've got this one. What do you make of that report?
7: Yeah, it was a really mixed report. I mean, it was a bad one, but it had some really weird stuff in it that all of us were trying to make sense of. So we lost 23,000 jobs, like you said, and then the prior 2 months were revised downwards by over 100,000 jobs. So all of that is a pretty negative sign for the economy. But then we also saw the unemployment rate go down, which is typically a good thing, but not in this case, because the reason the unemployment rate went down is because so many people left the labor force altogether. So those are people that might have been searching for months and months, and they finally just said, you know what, I'm moving back home with mom and dad. I need to take a break. And so, like, these are just some really wild numbers for me to kind of wrap my head around. And especially when we were expecting maybe some bumps in some working class kind of jobs and, you know, leisure and hospitality and retail during the World Cup, that just didn't happen. Yeah. So, you know, really weird stuff going on in here.
1: No, look, you know, I know some people who, you know, their unemployment ended and they're just like, you know, I'm going to have to go do something. And they become gig workers or they take on, you know, under the table kind of jobs or stuff just to make ends meet. But they're not technically counted as employed anymore. And we go through this during every administration because they want to use that unemployment number to go, the economy's great. Look at the unemployment number, but never really look at the participation rate, which again, under this administration keeps falling because the policies are, look, it's just bad. I wanted him to do well. I wanted him to invest heavily in infrastructure. I wanted him to continue the investments in renewable energies. I wanted him to do all the things that we were on the path for. But no, evidently we're not going to do those things. We're just going to bomb things. And even that was supposed to spur job growth. These numbers don't bear that out.
7: Yeah, I mean, I would say that bombing things in the Middle East is maybe not the best jobs program. What is happening is like gas prices, oil prices, all that is rising, and that increases input costs for industry, right? So I think you're not only seeing the effect of the Iran war, you're also seeing the effects of tariff policy. We are down in like manufacturing has been a little bit better the last few months, but we are down overall in manufacturing by over 50,000 jobs since Trump implemented his tariff policies. So again, I really don't think these things are contributing to labor force growth. In fact, it's very apparent from last week's jobs report that they are not. And I think especially for people who are not currently working and employed, it's a really difficult time. The hires rate is still very low. It went up a little bit in June, but again, we're not really seeing that churn that we'd like to see so that people are getting into new jobs. And so that gives me a lot of concern.
1: No, and look, I got a couple emails from people going, oh, you're gleeful that these job numbers are because you can blame Trump and you can blame Trump's policies. I'm going, look, you know, the buck stops somewhere. And it's the guy who's running the ship that you generally blame when things are going awry. Now, properly pointed out the other day, I had a guest who said, look, the economy was slowing under Biden. We were coming down. Things were kind of leveling off. And I read some of the job numbers at the end of the Biden term, which, you know, his last 6 months were 88,000, 71,000, 240,000, 44,000, 261,000, 307,000 in December, which is Christmas, and then 143,000 in January when he left, not negative 23,000. Yeah. And this is where I go, yeah, okay, things may have been, you know, but not negative territory. And then that was a long time ago. That was, you know, the beginning of 25. We're now towards the end of 26. Trump's policies are now fully in place. We're now seeing the result of this. Or do you think that's unfair?
7: I mean, no, a lot of the inflation we're seeing right now is a direct result of Trump's policy. Even the Federal Reserve has said that. Whenever we look at current inflation rates, the Federal Reserve has backed out what the inflation would be if we hadn't done these tariff policies and gone into the war. And they say it would have been within that 2.2% range that would have been comfortable. Now we're at, you know, 3.5%, and wages just aren't keeping up with that growth. And whenever we do have such high inflation, it affects everything. It includes like borrowing costs. So like that affects businesses, that affects their hiring. It also affects like your, you know, gas at the pump. It affects your ability to take on a mortgage at a good rate. All of this is, you know, a direct result of policy.
1: So I would guess I would argue, and maybe you'll agree, the antithesis of winning.
7: Yeah. The antithesis of winning.
1: I'm just going to, you know, maybe you're going to throw that out there because here's the thing. You talked about the fact that inflation keeps going up, and we were told that this administration was going to be the inflation killer. It was going to be, you know, it was going to be utopia day one, a buck a gallon for gas, eggs would be a buck a dozen. It was going to be just as workers' utopia, according to my red hats. And yet I see this report from the beginning of this year that U.S. domestic income, the percentage going to wages and salaries, the stuff that we working people punch a clock to take home, is now at probably the lowest rate since the Depression, at about 43% of the gross domestic income going to workers. And I've been really amused at why people are telling me that this is so. But my favorite, I got to tell you, is this is all because of Nixon taking us off the gold standard. I think that's the greatest excuse, because nobody really wants to talk about what the real reasons for workers' standard of living going down. And that's the abuse and the evisceration of labor unions and their ability to fight for better wages, hours, and conditions. But I wanted to get your thoughts. Looking at that number, is there a reason why working people are getting less? And, well, we've got a billionaire class, second to none.
7: I mean, definitely the labor union decline is part of it. I think that is maybe one of the biggest pieces. But then there's also just the fact that, like, so many of our recent pieces of tax legislation have made the inequality between the ultra wealthy and the working class even worse. And so, like, the most recent tax bill that extended TCJA and extended a lot of the tax cuts and added more really, really was a giveaway to the wealthy. And I think that's

0: those charts and the alligator jaws and all of that stuff. But productivity has risen incredibly faster than anywhere near wages have. So somebody took those productivity gains and put it in their pocket that didn't go to the people who were like me, believing that, you know, if I just worked harder, I was going to do better. But somehow someone's been picking my pocket. And it seems to me to be, well, the tax code, as you pointed out, a big part of it. But it's also the fact that employers don't have to negotiate with workers or workers' representatives, and they can just hire, fire, get rid of, do whatever. And this is where we are. And I think that needs to be said more and more and more, because I'm so tired of hearing dumb stuff like it's Nixon taking us off the gold standard, or it's the Fed. You know, we were great before 1913. I'm tired of hearing dumb stuff, Sarah.
1: Yeah, I do not think it's Nixon taking us off the gold standard. I think it has much more to do with the way we negotiate wages now, the ability of workers to really take advantage of, of businesses to really take advantage of workers. I also think this is extremely problematic for younger people, especially with the rise of AI. We are really starting to see young people be some of the first to be affected by these AI softwares, but also just technology in general taking over some of those roles that would have been filled. And so, like, this month I wrote a longer piece about how young people's employment to population ratios are falling, how, you know, summer jobs aren't what they used to be. And I think, you know, that's especially concerning for our future.
0: But Sarah, haven't you heard? Young people don't want to work. You know, they're lazy. They want to be on their phones. They don't want to work. And, yeah, you know, their parents don't make them work. I mean, when I was a kid, my mother said, you want something? Go get it. You're going to have to figure out how to earn the money, but go right on ahead. You know, and I did, as I think my whole generation did, but those jobs aren't available. And, you know, as you point out, the technology, that's one thing. But also, I think the thing that a lot of people miss is those front level jobs, that first job now being competed with mom and dad because they need those jobs. And I think of myself, you know, I delivered a paper, newspapers from the time I was 8 all the way until I was out of high school. You can't get when newspapers were still popular, you couldn't get a kid for a newspaper because mom and dad were driving around in their cars delivering them, because that had become an extra gig economy job that could support the family, as were before. That was just the kid's baseball card money.
1: Yeah, I think there's definitely, so when I think of the jobs that young people often work in, I think it's over 70% of them work in leisure and hospitality and retail jobs. And speaking for myself, I worked at McDonald's when I was a teenager. And whenever I think about the new technologies that have come in and kind of replace those jobs, like those early jobs, standing at the counter, working the cash register, talking to people, that's been often replaced by like kiosks and things of that nature. The last 2 months, we saw, again, declining jobs in both retail and leisure and hospitality, despite the fact that we had this huge stimulating economic event with the World Cup. And so when teens and young folks are trying to get in, they're not only competing, but like there are just less jobs to be had in general.
0: Yeah. No, you're not wrong. Look, and I worked at a fast food restaurant for a very short period of time myself until I got fired because I wasn't good at it. I don't people well, evidently. So that didn't go well. But you know, someone was right there to take that spot from behind me. But you're right. I mean, you're seeing less and less young people in those jobs. In fact, when I go through the drive through, everyone's my age and older. Which is kind of frightening, given the fact that the woman I see every once in a while has got to be in her 80s. And sadly, because I've asked her, I go, is this just a hobby? She goes, no, I got to pay for medicine. I got to pay bills. We've done a really bad job, especially for folks who weren't fortunate in their work lives to now have to work till they die. And then taking that job from a teenager or someone who might need the experience. We've got everything sort of kind of crazy all over the place, don't we?
1: Yeah, I mean, Social Security is obviously not enough anymore. It never really was supposed to be enough. But we also, you know, the idea that Medicare is going to pay for everything is just not true. And so you have a lot of folks, you know, you have this uptick in people working well into their 60s, 70s, as you said, even their 80s. And that is going to be a huge shift in our economy as well. It is very, very disturbing, I think, that we don't have a good solution for people to fully retire whenever they need to.

0: No, I'm right there with you. No, so last line of question I've got for you, because you know the sad reality is we're in this very bizarre time, and I keep coming back to where we're going, and the arguments that I've gotten from people when talking about this, and especially about Trump's policies. There are true believers who believe, much like the trickle down loyalists who are still saying we haven't done enough of those policies to make it work. Do you see something positive in the next 6 months based on, what we've seen in the past 6 months? Cause I don't expect Trump to change his policies. I don't see an about face coming here, even in the midterms. If there is a sea change, I do see, things getting progressively worse. Or are you seeing some crystal ball that I'm not?
1: I mean, no, I think the one thing that could happen is we resolve this war in Iran. That would help, but it's going to take about probably 6 months to even see the full result of that in lowering prices. So I think, I don't anticipate any, major change in policy coming up in the next few months before the midterms. And I do think people should be prepared to be in an environment where costs are high, wages are not rising fast enough, and jobs are few and far between.
0: No, I got to follow up on this because you said something that just caught my attention, and because everyone's talking about lowering prices, and maybe I'm the one who's dense in all this, but I'm a firm believer in prices don't just magically come down. In my lifetime, everything's gotten progressively more expensive. And I've often argued that as inflation happens, and it's going to, your wages need to keep up with that. We need to have stronger unions to fight for better raises for folks to keep up with that inflation. I don't see wages receding far enough down to make us a workers' utopia, as I was promised. I see it as we need to be fighting for much higher wage increases to keep up with inflation. Is that the wrong way to look at it? Because I'm tired of hearing people, maybe I'm thinking wrong, but I'm tired of hearing people say we just need to lower prices, because I don't know that's going to happen.
1: I think you hit on a good point that I think has been left out of the conversation a lot. There's two sides to the price equation, right? You can lower prices or you can make wages grow fast enough to keep up with them. And I think that wage side of the equation has really not received enough attention. And I think that is the role, again, of unions. That's, the role of tax policy. I going back to the earlier conversation about older workers didn't have to completely rely on Social Security in the past because unions guaranteed them pensions that really helped their wages keep up with cost of living, and they were often indexed to inflation, so that continued to grow over time. And we just haven't seen these things continue to exist like they used to. And so, I guess I'm just really concerned about where we go from here.
0: I'm right there with you. But Sarah, I appreciate the input, the thoughts. I'm not thrilled to hear that things probably aren't going to get any better, because I'm not happy where we are, but we'll see where we go. Sarah Estep, I appreciate the time.
1: Thank you.
0: Want to hear your thoughts. You got any hope for the next 6 months? You looking for more of the same to get us better results? And what's that definition about insanity? I want to hear your thoughts, though. Rick at TheRickSmithShow.com. Right back. Stick around. I'm Rick Smith, and this is Labor History in 2. This day in labor history, the year was 1894. That was the day that federal troops pushed Kelly's Industrial Army out of Washington, D.C. and across the Potomac River. The army was a group of unemployed men who had come to the nation's capital to protest government inaction. The country was in the grip of an economic depression. The nation's agricultural regions in the South and Great Plains were also hit by a drought. Times were hard for American workers and families. The call had gone out across the nation for the unemployed to make their way to the doorstep of Congress. The goal was to petition for public infrastructure projects to put people back to work. Businessman Jacob Coxey had organized a march of the unemployed from Ohio. Charles T. Kelly and his group came from California. They rode the rails and made it to Des Moines, Iowa, where they encamped. After a while, the local residents decided the unemployed group had outstayed their welcome. The Iowans provided lumber so the Industrial Army could build flatboats and be on their way. By the time Charles Kelly and his men made it to D.C., Coxey had already been sentenced to 20 days in jail for trespassing on the Capitol lawn. Yet, unemployed men from across the country kept coming into the nation's capital. 1,200 men arrived from different points across the country. One of those in Kelly's group was a young author by the name of Jack London. London wrote of his experience, quote, "Across the wild and woolly west, clear from California, General Kelly and his heroes captured trains. But they fell down when they crossed the Missouri and went up against the Effete East. The marchers' protests earned no help from Congress." Like what you hear? Check out more at laborhistoryin2.com.
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0: So I want to go back to some of the stuff we were talking about with Sarah Eastep, because I got a bunch of emails from folks complaining that, you know, Rick, you always talk about unions, you're a one-trick pony, you know, all that kind of stuff. And, you know, the standard, well, you do know unions are never coming back. And, you know, look, if you learned from history, they never thought unions were ever going to exist. You know, the boss class, the wealth class thought they had everything pretty well under control during the Gilded Age. And mass suffering caused people to come together. And this is why you've heard me say since Election Day 2024, that the only way forward and the only way out of all of this is for a massive, massive struggle moment, for some kind of economic calamity, some kind of disaster, some kind of pain that all of us feel. You know, Trump potentially starting a mass conflict. You know, maybe the beginnings of World War III. And I know, you know, Rick, you're being hyperbolic there, maybe a little bit, but I've yet to meet anybody who thinks we're winning in what's going on in Iran. Yeah, we've caused some misery, we've blown some stuff up. Yeah, we've depleted our own munitions. When our military is letting it leak out that maybe we're depleting things faster than we're making them, and that there are stories of the White House pleading with manufacturers to speed up production, that tells me that maybe it's even worse than we're being led to believe. And that maybe the guy who got us into this didn't even think about it. This was just shooting from the hip, a gut reaction. You know, the things that the Red Hat crowds really like about him, that he's, you know, he's one of us. And sadly, too many of us are just plain stupid, and this is what we get into. So when I get these emails from people who say, well, you know, we're never going to do those things of the past, we're never going to raise taxes, it's all an exercise in futility, you're wasting your time, I'm going, maybe. But I also believe it's the ideas that are lying around when crisis happens. And this is what the right has understood for a very, very long time. And you go back to 1996, I believe it was, the Project for a New American Centuries report that said in order to get our conservative policies pushed through, we need a modern day Pearl Harbor. Yeah, because they understand the same thing, that it's in those times of crisis, it's the ideas that are lying around that people grasp for. And the right had spent decades and billions of dollars paying really smart people a lot of money to dream up a lot of really bad ideas that have us in the moment that we're in. And it was the ideas that were laying around. And they, to their credit, give them credit, they saw the play. They had the plan. They did their best. And we're now living in a time of diminished ability to put food on the table, a lower standard of living, less opportunities for our children, but a billionaire class second to none. And now a control structure that I remember before the 24 election, my Red Hats complaining that, you know, Joe Biden's going to bring social credit scores. And now we see flock cameras everywhere. Now we see all of this digital surveillance everywhere. And we're still hearing the same message. Well, if you're not doing anything wrong, you don't have to worry about it. And I'm a believer in people coming together. And labor unions are a part of people coming together and being empowered as a group to fight for a common interest. And that common interest is a much bigger slice of the economic pie that their labor creates. And look, you know, I've seen these graphs before, and I brought it up to Sarah Estep. You know, the reality is we know that productivity gains have gone through the roof, where wages have gone flat and in some cases even declined. You compare the productivity with hourly wages and adjust it with the consumer price index. And look, productivity goes up 100%. Wages actually go down 7%. That is the Heritage Foundation's piece. That isn't some hippie liberal group. And then you look at the American Enterprises piece that has the same alligator jaws of productivity going through the roof and wages for you and me, for working people, basically deadlined. But the other part of it is you go back before these graphs started. From the end of World War II up until the middle 70s, productivity and wage growth walked hand in hand, because labor was at its most power between the end of World War II and the middle 60s, before Taft-Hartley really took effect and really began to restrain labor. And before corporate America figured out how to buy themselves enough politicians and pass enough laws for right to work states and pit people against it, do what the wealth class does masterfully. So here we are. We're in a moment where, again, the amount of wealth going to working people declining and stagnant. The amount of productivity going into the hands of our billionaires. Oh, Gilded Age numbers. And I'm told the one tool that I know fixes that, the ability to join and form unions, the ability of working people to come together and do the only thing that they have the ability to do, and that's fold their arms and march their feet, that is antiquated and it's never going to happen. And sorry, I choose not to believe that, because, well, history has shown us otherwise. And it may be different boots, maybe different streets, maybe different tools, the same organizing. But I want to hear your thoughts. Email me, rick@thericksmithshow.com. Miss any portion of the program, grab the podcast. And as always, thanks so much for being here. We'll see you back here next time.
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0: 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I'm Michael G. Haskins, your radio host and guide weekday mornings. It's 7 a.m. on a Wednesday morning. Coming up next is What's Going On with Linda Sarsour. Please stay tuned.
1: Hey, what's happening?
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2: Yeah, brother,
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2: stop.

0: Good morning, WBAI. So much is going on, as we say every week. I don't even know where to start with you all, but it's always great to be on the radio every Wednesday to share my thoughts on the recent news. And before we do that, we're going to go to our newscast, and then we're going to be right back.
1: From across the nation and around the world, for Pacifica Headlines, I'm Jesse Lent.
2: I'm the last person to trust the rest. They've lied to me constantly. We have total control over the Hormuz Strait right now. They don't have control. We have total control. We own it. And at some point, maybe they'll do something and then they get blown away. But we right now, we're in a very good position.
1: President Donald Trump speaking to reporters yesterday from Joint Base Andrews in Maryland. Footage courtesy of Al Jazeera. Four crew members were killed in an attack by the Iran-backed Houthi militant group on a cargo ship in the Bab el-Mandeb Strait yesterday, Yemen's transport ministry said. The country's Coast Guard reports that a second missile strike killed two members of a Yemeni anti-Houthi rescue crew who attempted to evacuate the vessel, according to Reuters. The BBC reports that this is believed to be the first deadly attack by the Houthis on a vessel since the U.S. and Israel's joint war on Iran began on February 28th. According to a report from The Hill, the Pentagon told Congress earlier this week that the U.S. military's airstrikes against Houthi militants in Yemen last year resulted in 153 civilians killed and another 243 individuals injured. U.S. Central Command issued a statement that a Navy helicopter fired two Hellfire missiles at a Panama-flagged Vila Nova cargo vessel that, quote, attempted to transit the Gulf of Oman and violate the U.S. blockade against Iran by sailing toward an Iranian port. According to shipping data from Kepler, eight vessels passed through the Strait of Hormuz yesterday, far below the 10-day average of 12 vessels and the lowest daily tally since August 5th. Israeli forces bombed the four-story Sheikh Naim Mati public school in southern Lebanon's Nebatia governorate this morning, according to the country's national news agency. No casualties were immediately reported. At least two Palestinians have been injured in new Israeli attacks on the Gaza Strip over the past 24 hours, and the body of a Palestinian killed in a previous attack was retrieved from the rubble, according to the local health ministry. Al Jazeera reports that an estimated 10,000 Palestinians are still trapped below the rubble in Gaza. The Israeli military arrested three Palestinians, including journalist Mohammed Awad, after raiding and searching his home during dawn raids in the Ramallah area of the occupied West Bank, according to the Wafa news agency. The agency reports that Israeli forces raided Future Generation Hands Association, a local non-government organization focused on youth and community development in the city of Nablus in the West Bank this morning at dawn. According to Al Jazeera, the actions followed a broader campaign of arrests, raids, demolitions, and land seizures across the occupied West Bank on Tuesday, during which Wafa reported that Israeli forces detained 23 Palestinians, including two children, across Bethlehem, Jenin, Ramallah, Kalkalia, and occupied East Jerusalem. The news outlet reports that Israeli forces also detained Ahmed Thir Atta Al-Haj, a 16-year-old disabled Palestinian from the village of Beit Sira. 12 Palestinian-owned warehouses and agricultural facilities were demolished during Israeli raids, as notices were issued for the destruction of a school, homes, and other buildings in Masafer Yada, south of Hebron. Adnan Ramadan from the Palestinian city of Tel expressed his frustration to Reuters over the Israeli army's ongoing destruction in the area.
3: I told the soldier, you come here and provoke us every day. What did the house do to you? Why did you cut down the trees?
1: According to a new report from the AP, ICE officers may soon be outfitted with gloves that can deliver painful electric shocks intended to gain compliance from combative individuals. Immigrations and Custom Enforcement officials reportedly plan to spend up to $20 million to purchase thousands of, quote, conductive distraction and de-escalation devices for officers and agents by March, according to a notice published Monday by the Department of Homeland Security. Moderate Democrat David Crowley won the Wisconsin Democratic primary for governor yesterday, defeating Democratic Socialist Francesca Hong, according to the AP. Congressman Tom Tiffany won the Republican primary for governor. Speaker of the Minnesota House of Representatives Lisa DeMuth won the state's Republican Senate primary, while Minnesota Lieutenant Governor Margaret Flanagan triumphed in the Democratic primary for the Senate. Those are the latest Pacifica headlines for the Pacifica Network. I'm Jesse Lent.
0: Welcome back. You're all tuned in to what's going on with Linda Sarsour, and that was our newscast. You know, there's so much that happens from one week to the next, and it's hard sometimes to pinpoint all that's happening and deciding what it is that we talk about for this short hour once a week. And I think I want to start with some of the election results that happened overnight. It's been like 2 weeks where I come on the radio and I stayed up real late last night to see what unfolds in Minnesota, in Wisconsin, in Connecticut, watching a couple of key races. And the reason why following some of these races is really important, other than choosing who represents different states, different districts, is important, of course, to policy and to people's lives, but it's also really telling about where we are in politics and how the system has been kind of broken, not in the way that we usually say about the system is broken, from the perspective of marginalized people and communities of color and those who have felt so betrayed by the system, but broken from the other way, that we as a people have started to break the current corrupt system of politics in a way that is extremely transformative, and for as we move kind of forward, it's not perfect yet. It is nowhere near where we need it to be, but we are truly demonstrating that people power is really shaking the system. So yesterday in Minnesota, Peggy Flanagan won the United States Democratic nomination. The U.S. Senate nomination, excuse me, in Minnesota. And as we reported last week, Dr. Abdullah Sayed won the Democratic nomination for United States Senate in Michigan. Both of those races combined, AIPAC spent about $80 million. You know, and I sit with that for a minute when I say $80 million, because you know what people could do with $80 million? Not many people we could feed. You know how many schools we could renovate with $80 million? So, you know, part of me was really happy to watch $80 million, or at least in Abdul's case, there were many, many PACs. But in particular, APAC spent a little over $30 million. There may be some other shell PACs that would increase that number. But in general, $70+ million was spent against Dr. Abdullah Sayed. And, you know, to be in Michigan and just watch Abdul win that race. So I was happy to see him win, but then I reflected on it later and I said to myself, what is wrong with people? $70 million? You know what they could have done with $70 million in Detroit? For Detroit schools? For the people of Flint? It's just so outrageous how much money is being spent in politics. But even amidst all that money that's being spent, people like Dr. Abdullah Sayed are still emerging as winners. And that brings me to Peggy Flanagan in Minnesota, who was running against Angie Craig. She didn't just win, she knocked it out of the park. Abdul's race was really extremely close. With Peggy, it wasn't close at all. She won with over 20% of the vote over Angie Craig. And she is the Democratic nominee for Minnesota. She is a Native woman, and she has evolved immensely on incredibly important issues, including on Palestine, talking about ending military aid to Israel, and sitting and listening to Palestinians, listening to solidarity activists, listening to people who lost loved ones during genocide in Gaza, listening to families from Lebanon, really understanding the impact that the apartheid regime has had on the Palestinian people. And she really leaned in. That was never an issue that she was a champion of, but to see Peggy lean in on this issue, to admit that she has more to learn, to take on positions that the movement has held and continues to fight for, just demonstrates that in politics, we, the people, the grassroots, the most directly impacted, have power in these elections. And so Peggy Flanagan is the United States Senate Democratic nominee from the great state of Minnesota, and she will be advancing to a general election and is very likely to become the next United States Senator from Minnesota, taking Tina Smith's seat, who retired from the United States Senate. And now that we're on Minnesota, there were a couple of other great wins there. Ilhan Omar was running for re-election. I had no doubt in my mind that Ilhan Omar was going to be re-elected. But what was incredible to see was that she won with the largest margin ever since she ran the first time. She won with 80% of the vote. And Ilhan Omar has experienced extreme harassment, bullying, trolling, frivolous accusations and allegations from the right wing, from ethics committees, from you name it, the people have went after her, or some people have went after her, her colleagues. She's experienced, you know, in the past, censorship in Congress. The right wing media is on Ilhan every day. She has had to put up, you know, advanced security systems around her home, security detail. It's been oftentimes a nightmare for someone like Ilhan, who is Somali, black, wears hijab, and has experienced, you know, some of the most vitriolic treatment in politics. And over and over again, the people of her district reelect her. And this cycle, this primary cycle, they elected her with the largest margin ever, 80% of the vote. I mean, that's wild. That means that 4 out of every 5 people that participated in the Democratic primary voted for Ilhan in her district. It's incredible and it's amazing. And it's a testament to who Ilhan is and the ways in which she has stayed true to herself, doubled and tripled down on her convictions, the way that she has stood up for herself, the way that she has never cowered to the opposition, the way that she holds her back straight. That's what I mean also when I talk about breaking the system. That oftentimes, even when you squeeze by and win elections and you get into Congress or you get into the United States Senate, or in some instances, you may get into a state legislator, and then somehow, some way, the system figures out how to conform you and how to try to change what you believe, or how to make you believe that in order to maintain your seat, you have to give up your principles or you have to compromise on your beliefs. And I think Ilhan has demonstrated that you don't have to do that. You know, Rashida, similarly in Michigan, won her re-election handedly. And again, Rashida, another one who has been, you know, at the receiving end of threats and bullying, even from people as high up as in the White House, and still won her seat handedly in Michigan as well. And so these same women that for many years have experienced these attacks and somehow have been so gracious through it all and still smile. I watch them on social media. I get to see them sometimes in person at different events, and I saw Rashida multiple times during my time in Michigan, supporting candidates there, and just full of joy, and still feeling optimistic and still feeling like our country's worth fighting for. They're like clapback queens, but work hard for their districts, reappropriating resources, bringing money back to their districts, door knocking, speaking directly to voters. I watched, Rashida since her first race when she went to the state legislature in Michigan. The lady knocks the doors directly. She'll have volunteers all over her district, but Rashida is going to your door. She has knocked hundreds of thousands of doors in the last years, and she'll knock it for herself, and she'll knock it for her colleagues and people that she also wants to see win elections. And so it's heartening to see that with all the propaganda, with the vilification and dehumanization of people like Ilhan and Rashida, that somehow through that noise, they're able to emerge re-election after re-election because the people want them there. Now, so there were some moments yesterday that I want to kind of share a little bit more about. But before I get to another important race that people were watching across the country, particularly progressives, in Minnesota, there was a very low-profile race. Not a lot of people were talking about it, but I'm really excited about the candidate who emerged out of that Democratic nomination, which is a young man named Matt Little. Matt Little, also great on Palestine, great on healthcare and climate and many of the issues that all of us care about. He was also running against moderate Democrats. And it's incredible also to see Matt Little emerge from his primary. And he is pretty likely to head to Congress in January. He is someone who has a lot of moral clarity in general. And I think it's important for us to know that this larger class, I would call them maybe a cohort, that's going to Congress in January is going to be really transformative. You know, when I think about all of the races in the cycle, I think sometimes us as a movement in the past, many in our movement have kind of said, oh, electoral politics is, you know, it's not the way to liberation. This is not how, you know, we win for our people. I think electoral politics has oftentimes for me been for the last 25 years a form of harm reduction, a form of holding, you know, leaders who have betrayed our communities accountable. And while the system, our electoral system, is not perfect, or the ways in which our democracy set up is not perfect, but if it didn't matter for us to participate in democracy, if voting didn't matter, we wouldn't have, you know, people that wake up every day to figure out how to take our right to vote away from us. That's just what it is. I know when something's important, when someone wants to take it from me, or know the value of something when people are working to take that from me. And, you know, since last week, there was a primary in Tennessee, or primaries in Tennessee. And one of the close watched races in Tennessee was the race where Senator Justin Pearson, he's a Tennessee legislator, was running for Congress. And he did win, and he handedly won this Democratic nomination. There's a beautiful photo I posted on Instagram of his beautiful, joyful face with his afro. It's just an amazing and incredible young man, really. He is the present and the future of our country. He's great on all issues that we care about. Extremely charismatic. He's like a young pastor. Just fills my heart with joy when I see him. Many of you remember that Justin Pearson and Justin Jones, which is his colleague in the state legislature, were both expelled by their Republican colleagues for fighting for voting rights. And standing up to their colleagues. And it got a lot of national attention as the Tennessee legislature continues to force gerrymandering. And so they had that kind of claim to fame. That's how a lot of people around the country knew who Justin Pearson was. And he continued his work in the legislature, continued to stand up for immigrants, continued to stand up for women and other marginalized people. He has called what is happening in Gaza a genocide. So he was running, he decided to run against Stephen Cohen. That's how this all started. In a district in Memphis, Tennessee, that was about 70% Black. And it just made perfect sense that this young Black pastor, who is a sitting state legislator, incredibly charismatic, someone who was using his platform and voice to fight for Black folks and other marginalized people, for him to announce that he wanted to run for Congress against Steve Cohen, who had held that seat at least for two decades. And it was just perfect. It was just like a perfect setup. And of course, the Tennessee Republican legislator was like, absolutely not. We're not going to let that happen. And so here was Justin Pearson pretty much coasting to a Democratic nomination. It was a pretty sure shot that he would go to Congress. And people were really looking forward to it. He was raising money, had the support of a lot of local progressive groups and other folks and Black folks. And it was really exciting. And of course, the Republicans don't want us to have nice things nor things that our communities deserve. And for a district that's 70% Black, they deserved Black representation. And so what did the Tennessee legislator do? They, in the middle of Justin Pearson running for Steve Cohen's seat, right smack in the middle, they decided to gerrymander Memphis. And so what they did was they took the Black community and they literally sliced it up into three. So now that large swath of 70% Black folks has been now redistributed into three different districts, which means that Black folks are not the majority of any of those districts. But Justin Pearson decided to run in one of those districts anyway, and his chances obviously became much more difficult because the current district that he's running in is probably +9 GOP. But it's not impossible. I don't believe anything's impossible. I believe that if we are willing to do the work, if people are willing to knock the doors, if people are willing to put the money where their mouth is, that even in majority Republican districts, that someone like a Justin Pearson can win. And so I want you to keep your eyes on Justin Pearson for the November election, because he has advanced to the November election, and to understand that at some point we have to realize that voter turnout in general is relatively still low, even though we are excited about the wins that are happening. But it's not like there's 100% turnout. It's not even 60% turnout, not even 50% turnout in some of these areas. So I can imagine that if we as a movement really invest our time and our resources to support organizers in the South, that someone like Justin Pearson can go to Congress, and that would be an extremely sweet victory for our movements. We get to prove that the American people are truly more united than they are divided, and that the wins that we've had around the country, particularly for real progressives, are not just the, you know, New York wins or Denver or places that are progressive, but that we can actually win in the Midwest, that we could win in the South. You know, even in Michigan, what was incredible about Dr. Abdul being able to come out of that United States Senate primary is that, again, we can prove that these platforms around healthcare, around not taking corporate PAC money and getting money out of politics and fighting for the most marginalized people do win elections. But they are, in fact, much more difficult to do in the Midwest or in the South. You know, United States Senator or Senate nominee now, Dr. Abdullah Sayyid, is someone who who won by just a very short, a very small margin. And so we have a lot of work to do for the general election. The anti-Muslim bigots are out in full force. They have went to great lengths to begin the dehumanization project. Maybe it's not to begin, it's actually to continue the dehumanization process of Dr. Abdul, because of course AIPAC and friends spent $70 million to try to do that during the primary election, and that didn't work. But it must have worked on some people, because the race was just too close for comfort. And since then, I've been on the internet, and if you see the things, you wouldn't even believe half the things that they are saying about Dr. Abdul. And something that really made, really, really bothered me was I saw a picture where the right wing was basically doing AI on Abdul's wife. And so they were putting up pictures of her without her hijab. She is a Muslim woman who has been wearing hijab since she was probably an early teenager. And so to see people, I feel like there's some things that just go too far to try to depict women without their hijab. There's a reason why we wear hijab, or we chose to wear hijab. And that is because we don't want to expose ourselves, and particularly our hair, to the public. And so the fact that people on the internet are doing that to Dr. Abdul's wife, Sarah, who is an incredible woman. She is a psychiatrist, incredibly brilliant, and such a loving and kind person, is just absolutely despicable. And it's just so outrageous on so many levels. And I think that we need to be prepared for a election cycle up until we get to November. I mean, it'll of course continue after that, but really going to be pretty heated from now till November. That's going to be full of anti-Muslim sentiment. I mean, the things that we are seeing about the Islamists taking over, the ways in which people are targeting Dr. Abdul for his faith, it is just despicable on so many levels. And, you know, our children as Muslims are not sheltered from the internet. These attacks come right up on my algorithm. So if they come up for me, I know they come up for others. And the message of we don't belong in politics, or that our participation in democracy somehow has sinister intentions, the ways in which people talk about the communities we come from, the ways that the organizations that we love and serve our communities are being vilified, our associations of candidates, particularly ones who are Muslim, with organizations in our community, leaders in our community, including myself, is just outrageous on so many levels. Like it's beyond even things that I can describe. I mean, just in the last week, watching the ways in which people responded to Dr. Abdul Sayyid winning the Michigan United States Senate nomination has been just, I don't even know what to say. Like, I'm speechless these days that we allow this type of vitriol in our discourse. You know, watching the President of the United States of America, you know, use derogatory terms and speak in such a disrespectful manner to Dr. Abdul. It doesn't matter to me who it is. Like, it's not just, oh, don't do this to the Muslims. Don't do it to anyone. There's a democratic process. You don't like it, go to the polls. Like, to be able to attack people for their faith, for their ethnicity, for the communities that they come from, it's just beyond the pale, honestly. And it's just been really difficult to watch, you know, headlines, to watch the ways in which the media plays its role in amplifying some of this hurtful rhetoric that a lot of people don't think about is reaching our young people. It's reaching our young people in formidable parts of their life, that they continue to be told they don't belong, they don't belong, they don't belong. You know, we are close to the 25th anniversary of the horrific attacks of 9/11. And I was born as an activist and an advocate in the ashes of the horrific attacks of 9/11. As a young Muslim who had dreams and aspirations of being a high school English teacher. And here we were in 2001 mourning our fellow Americans. Our city had been attacked. Those airplanes that hit the World Trade Center, the Pentagon, that killed our neighbors, didn't discriminate. those terrorists, when they went into these buildings, they did not discriminate. There were Muslims and Jews and Christians and atheists and people who were in entry-level positions. There were restaurant workers in the World Trade Centers. There were people's grandmothers and grandfathers that were in the World Trade Center. And in the aftermath of that horrific attack, not only did our community, was our community mourning with our neighbors about what had just happened to our city and to our country, we had to then accept the realization that our government had made a decision and a conclusion that the Muslim American community in the United States somehow, some way, was connected to this horrific attack. And so I had to watch my own community in New York City that I was born and raised in targeted by the federal government. Every level of law enforcement descended on the communities that I came from. There were immigrant communities from our Muslim community who packed their bags, and some of them just went back to the countries they came from. They had fled police states, military occupations, and, you know, some lived under dictatorships, and they thought that they came to the United States for a better life, to live in freedom and democracy, and they were being targeted by the federal government for something that absolutely had nothing to do with them, and also that they were horrified by. You know, at least 75 Muslims died in that horrific attack, and many of the first responders that got up and went to Ground Zero to support rescue efforts were also Muslim. And somehow, some way, we had to watch the dehumanization of our Muslim communities, the vilification, the constant calling us the enemy within, watching policy after policy after agency get created for national security purposes, when in fact they were created to target our communities, including ICE. You know, ICE was an agency that was created in 2003, post the horrific attacks on 9/11, part of the new configuration of what we now call the Department of Homeland Security. I was saying abolish ICE all the way back in 2004. And people said that I was radical for saying that. How could I? Who did I think I was that I wanted to abolish an entire federal agency? Because I knew that ICE was created to target Muslims, to quote unquote catch terrorists. And ICE didn't find any terrorists. And the government continued to create programs like the National Call and Registration Program, which asked of men over the age of 16 who are not American citizens or green card holders and were from these very specific list of countries, which were all Muslim or Arab majority countries, except for North Korea, to come and register with the federal government. So we've already had registration programs of Muslims in this country. And here we are, you know, when that agency was created to terrorize our communities, our friends didn't stand up for us. People were willing to sacrifice the rights of Muslims in their communities, so as long as that agency is not targeting them. So we let this agency grow and get a bloated budget. And here we are in 2026 watching ICE kidnap our neighbors, watching ICE terrorize our communities, watching ICE assassinate people in our communities, whether it's the, you know, Alex Preddy or Renee Good or a young black man in Los Angeles. I mean, ICE is killing people. They're killing people down south. Two men in the last month were killed by ICE. That's not including the folks that are dying in ICE detention. At least 57 people since Donald Trump got into office, and those are only the ones we know about, were killed, or, you know, I wouldn't say killed directly in that way, but based on their treatment inside of the detention centers, including withholding medication from people who need it. People are dying in these detention centers, in these ICE detention centers. Most recently, Edwin Giovanni Lopez Cornejo, who's a man from El Salvador, was being held at Delaney Hall here in New Jersey for 6 weeks. And he was denied his diabetes and blood pressure medication, and he died. And, you know, there are lawmakers and advocates who are calling for shutting down Delaney Hall. It's a torture chamber. There have been detainees who have been on hunger strike. There have been advocates who have been organizing outside Delaney Hall. That's where Congresswoman Monica has now is facing charges for trying to do her job as a congresswoman to try to enter Delaney Hall. So back to what I was saying earlier, this is all connected to the dehumanization of Muslims and the ways in which for the last 25 years, we allowed the vilification, the dehumanization, the policies to target Muslims. And now we are seeing those same agencies, those same policies terrorize Black and brown and really all of our communities, regardless of where, of whether you're American, whether you're white, Black, it doesn't matter to ICE, because Renee and Alex were white and they killed them both in Minnesota. And so it's been difficult to watch the response to Dr. Abdullah Sayyid. We also had an incredible win yesterday in Connecticut. Now, the first Democratic socialist to be elected to the Connecticut state legislator is actually a Pakistani woman named Maryam Khan, who wears hijab. And again, you know, the vitriol that Muslim women face for daring to be part of democracy and to be part of representation and to stand on progressive issues and values around healthcare, around stopping greed and corruption in government, getting corporate money out of politics, you know, fighting for climate policies that protect our planet. I mean, it's just beyond the pale again to watch the ways in which people respond to who gets elected. Anyway, if you just tuned in, it is 7:38 a.m. and you are tuned in to What's Going On with Linda Sarsour. We're talking a lot about, you know, we are in primary season. We're almost coming to the end of it, of primary season, but it's been an exciting cycle. Before we continue this conversation, we're going to take a quick break, and we're going to be right back here on WBAI.

beautiful things. I often play Ubud at home just to kind of unwind and relax. So I'm glad you all got to hear some Ubud today, which is again something pretty common across the Middle East, but in particular in Palestine. That's something you often hear at weddings and celebrations and community gatherings. So before we went on break, we've been talking a lot about elections and putting things into context, and we are in a primary season. We're close to the end of primary season. I think the last primary happens on like September 8th, but that's most of the primaries that people have been watching across the country are happening in the month of August. The next one will be on August 18th, next Tuesday. That will be in states like Florida. We have the opportunity to watch history unfold in Florida. If the people of Florida get together and vote for Angie Nixon, she would be the first Black woman to be the Democratic nominee for United States Senate. And if she ends up winning the general election, she would be the first Black woman from the state of Florida to go to the United States Senate. So there are some really exciting races that are still happening. But I want to go back to Wisconsin for a minute. Yesterday there was a pretty sad, I guess you could say, defeat that happened. There was an incredible Vietnamese immigrant named Francesca Hong, who was running for governor of the state of Wisconsin. And she had built this incredible operation, you know, over 7,000 volunteers across the state. She was polling so, like, with such large margins that it was almost unbelievable. And I honestly want to talk about that because it should be always unbelievable, for many reasons, and I'll share in a second. And she ran in this incredible campaign. Someone who probably is more to the left than any of the candidates that I just spoke about, more to the left than Peggy Flanagan, more to the left than Abdul Sayed. Just a small business owner, someone who decided, like, I'm the change that I want to see. And yesterday night, she was one of the reasons why I stayed up so late, because her race was so close. I mean, I'm talking nail biter, friends. I'm talking there were moments in a statewide race where she was only down 400, up 500, down 400, up 1,000, down 1,000. I mean, it was back and forth, back and forth. It was wild. I have never seen anything like it in a statewide race. I've seen it lo on local races, but in a statewide, I've never seen that happen. And, you know, one of the things I want to say about Francesca, in comparison to Peggy, in comparison to Abdul and others, is that even though Francesca lost by only 0.4%, not 4%, 0.4%, it actually is one of the biggest wins we've had this primary cycle, although she is not advancing to a general election. I'm going to tell you why. Because Francesca Hong did not have a Bernie endorsement. She didn't have an AOC endorsement. She didn't have major content creators that went out to Wisconsin for her. She had some, like Hassan Piker was out there, Kat Abu Ghazaleh. There were some people, so I'm not saying it was no one at all, but not to the level that we saw in some of these other races. Francesca and her team and her supporters did that by themselves. No outside spending on behalf of Francesca. She raised a little over $1 million for a statewide race, much of it, if not all of it, from the grassroots, you know, the $50 to $20 donations. And it was really incredible. And it demonstrates that, you know, immigrants, children of immigrants, Black folks can be competitive on a statewide level in a swing state and almost win. And I think just a little more support for Francesca could have put her over the top. And she had, in my eyes, is still a winner. I will never forget that Francesca Hong was one of the first people to come out and demand the release of Salah Sarsour, a president of the

Islamic Center of Milwaukee in her home state of Wisconsin. She has been at the forefront of demanding the abolition of ICE, fighting for immigrant communities. She is, you know, a democratic socialist. I would even argue she was a socialist. And that her views were captured the minds of almost, you know, 300,000 people in her home state. And like I said, she won by, she lost by 0.4%. So an incredible feat. And so I want to, you know, congratulate folks who were supporters of Francesca Hong, because you did that. I'm so impressed. I'm so mesmerized by your commitment and the movement that you created in Wisconsin. And it just gives me so much hope that this movement continues to win campaigns, to win ballot measures, to organize, to continue to knock doors, even post-elections. I think that we don't want to just keep coming back for elections. We want to stay engaged in our community. So I'm really proud of Francesca and her movement. I'm sad, of course. I would love to see her become the governor of Wisconsin. I think many people would have, but it was beautiful to watch what she built and just to get to know her through this process and get to watch her speeches and get to watch the way she interacted with Wisconsinites. Incredible. And all my friends that were on her campaign, again, just incredible work, really incredible work. It's, you know, it's bittersweet. I'm really sad about it, but I'm also, again, just so proud. Just feel a lot of pride for Francesca Hong and her team. And so that brings me to the state of Florida. Like I said, they have primary elections on August 18th, next Tuesday. Angie Nixon is running statewide. So if there are, anyway, there, if you know anyone in Florida, just tell them to go to the polls, participate in democracy. I don't give up on any state. People say, ah, oh, Florida, oh my, we don't care about Florida. No, we care about every state. And so there is, again, a primary election happening in Florida next Tuesday. There's also a race that a hotly contested race. A lot of people are watching it. Oliver Larkin is running against Jared Moskowitz. One time, Jared Moskowitz called himself a DeSantis Democrat, which is just absolutely wild. That's insane. A DeSantis Democrat. And Oliver Larkin has gained a lot of momentum in the last few weeks. He's had some great viral moments on Fox News, on television, on CNN, on Piers Morgan. Must have great media training. The other day I watched him, somebody sent me a clip of him, of Oliver Larkin on Fox News. And he was, of course, being, you know, challenged, I guess you could say, with the same nonsense questions that these broadcasters ask. It doesn't matter if you're Fox News or CNN, around, you know, Israel and Israel's right to exist. And then they go on to the Hassan Piker situation. Oh, Hassan Piker, look what Hassan Piker said, that and whatever. Of course, you know, the media is always more outraged by Hassan Piker than they are by the slaughter of children with U.S. taxpayer dollars at the hands of the apartheid regime. But that's a story for another day. Anyhow, I watched a clip of him on Fox News where then the broadcaster goes on to say, oh, and I see here that you had a fundraiser in New York City. And Linda Sarsour was one of the co-hosts of this fundraiser, is what this woman says to Oliver Larkin. And, you know, Linda Sarsour said that Israelis are our enemies and they should not be humanized, something. I don't know what the lady was talking about. And in fact, she's a liar and no one can actually pull out any specific quotes based on what she said. But that's not even the point. The point was that Oliver Larkin did an incredible job of pivoting and defending me on national television. And it's not even about him defending me, but what I have found is that a lot of times when people go on television and you get cornered by some of these broadcasters who are trained to do that, they immediately fold, right? They start throwing people under the bus.
they start, you know, disavowing, condemning, you know, doing the things that the broadcaster is trained to make you do. And Oliver Larkin didn't buckle. He didn't buckle on Hassan Piker, and he didn't buckle on me. And I think with the Hassan Piker situation, what I appreciated about Oliver is that they specifically honed in on one statement that Hassan Piker had said, or that they claim or allege that he said. And, you know, and the woman said, "Do you agree with that statement?" And then Oliver said, "No," but he didn't disavow Hassan Piker, and actually shared that he plays an important role. And then again, it came to me. So that's something that I think is really important for folks, and especially engaging with mainstream media, that the mainstream media is going to try to catch you up, try to corner you. And I think it's important for us that we don't allow the corporate media to throw or force anyone into throwing impactful leaders, particularly people of color, women of color, under the bus. And so just want to say that I really appreciated Oliver and the way that he dealt with that situation. I hope that Oliver does defeat Jared Moskowitz, because Oliver is, you know, pro-Palestine. He is an incredible progressive, and I think he would do us really proud in Congress. So that's a lot. A lot has, again, happened. You know, Donald Trump is continuing to run his mouth. I saw a commentator on one of the news shows say that Donald Trump has not ruled out calling for a state of emergency around the midterm elections. So there's a lot for us to watch and see what happens. I think the Republicans are worried that Democrats will win back the House and will win back Senate majority. And that is very troubling to them. It is very important to us, regardless of what you think of Democrats, because if we can block more harmful legislation, at least for the time being while Trump is in office, that is very critical and important, which is why these midterm elections are critical. We will not be able to pass pretty much anything transformative because Donald Trump will veto everything. But at the very least, we can at least protect bad things from leaving the United States Senate and Congress. And so that's why these midterm elections are critical, and why the GOP is really concerned and trying to find ways to get out of a midterm election, or at least to make allegations and accusations that the midterm elections were stolen, which is seeds that they're already planting. So we're going to continue to monitor. We're going to continue to watch these primary elections and get into the general election, and continue to share, you know, what's happening in the movement. So much continues to happen in our movements. Very concerned for our movements this time. Lots of organizations are being targeted by the federal government, including organizations like the People's Forum. We are watching a lot of organizations, you know, shutting their doors because of lack of resources and philanthropy. Imagine we could see $70 million get spent in a state like Michigan in literally a few months. But there are organizations literally that aren't able to serve their communities, closing down after school programs, closing down food pantries, closing down advocacy organizations around police accountability, around supporting immigrant families. I mean, it's been really sad to watch. And so there's a lot going on. But I believe in us. I believe that we're going to make it out on the other side. So you are listening today to What's Going On with Linda Sarsour here on WBAI. And we are going to be back again next week.

0: Dana Shala, taking us up into 7:58 here in New York City at 99.5 FM, WBAI, WBAI.org on the web. We need some nice music as we move throughout our broadcast day here on WBAI. I'm happy to be able to provide it. Hope you enjoy it. Democracy Now! Is coming up next at 8 o'clock, and we hope you'll stay tuned for that. In fact, we know you will. I'm staying tuned for it as well. 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Coming up next is Democracy Now!
1: From London, this is Democracy Now!
2: I know many people feel that at the start of Israel's military action in Gaza, my party didn't get it right, and I am sorry about that. The response has too often not been good enough. We need to do better.
1: As Britain's new Prime Minister, Andy Burnham, apologizes for the Labour Party's stance on Gaza, we'll speak to Britain's former Labour Party leader, British MP Jeremy Corbyn. He recently chaired a tribunal on Gaza that concluded Britain was complicit in genocide.
3: Today, we teach children about history's worst war crimes against humanity. They're asked to reflect about how those crimes ever came about. Our future history books will report with shame those that had the opportunity to stop this carnage but failed to act to achieve it.
4: Yeah, yeah.
1: We'll speak with British MP Jeremy Corbyn and the other co-chairs of the Gaza Tribunal, the Israeli political scientist Neve Gordon, and the Palestinian-Jordanian international law expert Shahad Hamoudi. We will talk about the tribunal, their new book, and Britain's escalating crackdown on pro-Palestinian activists. All that and more coming up.

Welcome to Frontline Voices. I'm the host of the show, Rebecca Miles. That was a track there from Eddie Harris called Listen Here. On the show today, we'll talk to Max Alvarez, editor-in-chief and co-executive director for the Real News Network, and who puts out a wonderful podcast called Working People. And he's coming on the show to talk about the 800 British Petroleum unionized workers in Indiana who have been on lockout from their jobs since March over a contract fight over pay and job reorganizing despite record-making profits by the oil industry. Later, we'll talk to Nejmi Durenko, an organizer with the Nonviolent Medicaid Army, about an upcoming day of action in September, protesting the cuts to Medicaid and changes under the Trump administration. But first, some news headlines. Pakistan's Interior Minister Mohsin Naqvi has arrived in Tehran with talks with Iranian officials amid mediation efforts to end the U.S.-Israeli war on Iran and reopen the Strait of Hormuz. Majid Ansari, Qatari's foreign minister spokesman, said negotiations between Oman and Iran on the future of shipping in the Strait of Hormuz have reached an advanced stage. Four people have been killed after Yemen's Houthi rebels attacked an unidentified commercial ship in the Bab al-Mandeb Strait in the Red Sea, according to the government. There have been no immediate comments from the Houthis. The Middle East cannot remain indefinitely in a state of neither war nor peace, according to Anwar Gashgash, a senior diplomatic advisor to the United Arab Emirates presidents. Said today, quote, adding that the region's stability and the future of its peoples require clarity and vision and direction. Oil prices have risen more than 2% to their highest levels in more than a week after U.S. President Donald Trump demanded compensation from Tehran, and Israeli forces have arrested 25 Palestinians across the occupied West Bank today, with most arrests concentrated in Bethlehem, according to the Palestinian Prisoner Society, as Israeli raids continue across the territory, including in Nablus. The Palestinian Prime Minister Mahmoud Mustafa has warned of escalating settler and Israeli military attacks in the occupied West Bank and worsening conditions in Gaza. His cabinet said in a statement on Tuesday that more than 504 attacks by settlers and Israeli forces were recorded in the past week, according to the Colonization and Wall Resistance Commission, alongside widespread demolitions and orders to confiscate more land. It highlighted the demolition of commercial structures along the Jenin-Nablus Road earlier on Tuesday. Mustafa stressed the need to maintain essential services, particularly water and electricity, following repeated settler attacks on infrastructure and what he said were continued Israeli cuts to supplies. On Gaza, the cabinet called for safe, unhindered delivery of food, water, shelter and medicine amid warnings of severe shortages and repeated forced displacement during extreme heat. The cabinet also approved renewed contracts with law firms to defend Palestinians in occupied East Jerusalem, advanced e-procurement and vehicle import regulations, and endorsed an industrial cooperation memorandum with Turkey, according to Al Jazeera English. In other news, President Trump on Monday scoffed at Iran's demand for reparations for devastation caused to the country by the U.S. and Israeli bombardment over the past 5 months, a demand he said Tehran's negotiations hadn't raised until now. Trump's social media posts on Monday came after Iranian Foreign Ministry spokesperson Ismail Bahi stressed that Iran will not reopen the Strait of Hormuz until the U.S. meets its conditions. Tehran wants the U.S. to end its blockade of the Iranian ports, lift economic sanctions, release Iranian frozen assets. It also said the U.S. must pay compensation for war damage. Quote, it's up to the U.S. side to stop and make amends for its illegal and destructive actions. Trump responded that he's now demanding compensation from Iran for all the people they have killed and gravely wounded with their roadside bombs and many conflicts, end quote.
And just one other reader. Not that. Just bear with me. A new, in more local domestic news, a new Justice Department memo argues that the president can now assert executive privilege not just over communications with his White House staff, but also with private advisers outside of government, an interpretation that would broaden the number of individuals President Trump could try to shield from congressional investigations. The Monday opinion from the Department of Justice Office of Legal Counsel isn't binding, but nonetheless signals the Trump administration is thinking about how to respond to an expected bevy of investigations into the White House should Democrats retake the House. Traditionally, the president may assert executive privilege only over communications with executive branch staff. But the OLC argues that the counsel the president might get from those outside the government could be just as important to the White House and also merits protection. This opinion is not the first under the Trump administration that has sought to limit access. In April, the OLC determined the White House should not have to comply with Presidential Records Act, which mandates that the broad preservation of White House records, including communications between staff. In May, a federal judge ordered the Trump administration to continue to comply with the law, finding the original public meaning of the text of the Constitution, canons of interpretation, Supreme Court precedent, general principles of property law, and almost 50 years of practice confirmed that Congress has the enumerated power to regulate presidential records under the Constitution's property clause. End quote. We'll take a short break and then be back with our first guest this morning, Max Alvarez.

0: And welcome back to Frontline Voices. Joining us now is Max Alvarez, Editor-in-Chief and Co-Executive Director of the Real News Network, and also host and producer of the podcast Working People, to talk to us about the 800 British Petroleum unionized workers in Indiana who have been locked out of their jobs since March over contract negotiations that failed in January, which are over pay and reorganizing job descriptions, despite oil companies making record profits. Welcome to the show, Max.
1: Hey, sister. Great to be here. Thank you so much for having me.
0: Great. So just give me one second here. So I wanted to get a sense of what was happening. Here we go. So these 800 workers have been on the picket line since March 19. This is when the contract with the Union Steelworkers Local 71 expired in January, and this was after management proposals would threaten the local, and also it was about limited pay increases, but also that they wanted to change job descriptions. So lay it out for us. Tell us about this union and this this refinery in Indiana, where these 800 workers are now on the picket line. Well, I understand the company is employing scab workers to keep operations going.
1: Indeed. So there's so much to dig into here, but I'll really try to kind of break it down to the basic points for folks. And first and foremost, I really got to give a huge shout out to the brilliant labor journalist Sarah Lazar from Workday Magazine. Sarah published an excellent report on this struggle, and I would highly encourage folks go read it. It was published by Workday Magazine and the American Prospect, and that's what really put it on my radar. And Sarah actually also connected me with the folks at the union in Whiting, Indiana. So thank you, Sarah, for that. So if folks want to learn more, they can read that, or they can listen to the interview that I did with three locked out workers, Eric Schultz, president of the local union, Lino Miller, who is an assistant griever for the union, and Tim Powell, who is a 19-year member of the union and is also a volunteer for the Lockout Assistance Committee. You guys should listen to them more than me, but I will try to kind of focus what they told me. And so basically what you have is, as you said, you got 800 workers at this BP crude oil refinery in Whiting, Indiana, and they've been locked out of their jobs since March 18th. So that's nearly 150 days at this point, 5 months. And, you know, this is the last unionized BP oil refinery in the United States. I want to underline that for folks in red pen because it's going to be really important. And according to the BP website, quote, the Whiting refinery is BP's largest in the world, powered by 1,500 employees and another 1,500 contractors, end quote. So, you know, we're talking about a massive, like, 1,400-acre complex that's operating on the southwestern shore of Lake Michigan in a densely populated, predominantly working-class area that includes not only Whiting, Indiana, but also Hammond and East Chicago. And, you know, workers there, not all, but, you know, the workers that we're talking about are unionized with the United Steelworkers Local 71. And it's a really complex operation with a lot of specialized machinery, a lot of specialized workers. You know, you got machinists, you got technicians, electricians, pipe fitters, and so on. And, you know, they're processing gasoline, they're making diesel in massive quantities. Like, this is a really heavy duty operation. You can see it from the air if you're flying into Chicago. It's pretty hard to miss. But, you know, I wanted to kind of in breaking down what's happening now, I also want to underline something that you were saying earlier, right? That BP, a foreign oil giant, reported that their profits in the second quarter of 2026 more than doubled to $5.73 billion. Again, that's $5.73 billion in profit in one quarter. BP executives and their shareholders have been making a financial killing during Trump's disastrous war on Iran, while working people like us pay through the nose at the gas pump. And at the same time that they're making these profits hand over fist, they are pushing for more and more and more, and they're going after their unionized workforce to get more. And so that's the kind of basis of everything that we're talking about. And here's kind of how things have gone down over the past 5 months. As you said, the contract expired at the beginning of this year. And according to the union, workers and union reps feel very strongly and have put it very plainly that they have accused the company of not bargaining in good faith. They like fully believe that the company had no intention of ever reaching a signed contract with the local, that the company was trying to push workers to the point of a strike. And if they didn't strike, then they were going to lock the workers out, which is what we have now. And so this is what the workers are saying. And so that may be hard to see when you're hearing the details about the fact that on March 2nd, management presented the union local with what is called a last, best, and final offer. As you mentioned in the intro, the union membership voted that offer down. And then the next day, seemingly undercutting management's, you know, claim that the previous offer was their last, best, and final, management presented another revised settlement, but that was also rejected by the union. And on March 17th, the union gave a counteroffer. And within hours of sending that counteroffer, like 4 hours, according to the union president, the company rejected the counterproposal, issued a notice of the cancellation of rolling extensions, and issued a notice of intent to lock workers out of their jobs effective at midnight on March 18th. And, you know, it would take hours for us to kind of break down the many hairy contract details that are involved here. Like you said, they involve pay, they involve, you know, how workers are classified and for the jobs that they do, the path to, you know, rising up the ranks in the positions that they have. You know, there's so much there to dig into, but what I think is really important to emphasize for folks, and what this really boils down to, the reason that workers rejected those last, best, and final offers from the company back in March is because this essentially boils down to BP trying to get the union to capitulate and sign a poison pill contract that would effectively sign away their right to negotiate future top-down changes for management and fight for their members the way they're able to do now. And that's basically the whole point of having a union and a collective bargaining agreement. You know, like there are management rights provisions and disclaimers peppered throughout this contract. And again, without going into the details of that, what folks need to understand is that the management rights provisions that are being like put into this contract are essentially clauses that would give the company the exclusive right to make modifications to the operations and essentially to the contract in the future. So, you know, as workers told me, why would we sign a contract that the very next day management could come and say, okay, we've changed the contract? Like, you know, like that doesn't make sense. And that doesn't suggest that the company is trying to bargain in good faith. Although the company has claimed that they are pursuing, you know, modernized, job structures and trying to kind of, you know, basically just adapt and keep pace with the market, so on and so forth. But yeah, I mean, like you have a contract, a union contract with your employer, because you have collectively bargained the conditions for the work that you're going to do. You have made your employer and the workers sign an agreement that says that, you know, this is the way we're going to do things. This is the process if things change. These are the requirements if, you know, management needs to lay people off. You know, like those are the things that workers get in writing, because otherwise in this country, companies can just do whatever the heck that they want. You know, in most places in this country, a boss can fire you for no reason at all. They can make up a reason and claim that it's not, you know, discrimination or, you know, targeted harassment or retaliation for union activity. And frankly, no one's going to really hold them to account in a lot of those instances. But in unionized facilities, like, this is why most workers, you know, should be in a union and why all workers have the right to a union, is because it's workers having at least a modicum of democratic say over the work that they do and the conditions at the jobs where they are employed. And so BP is essentially trying to take that right away and say, like, here, we'll pay you guys some short-term, one-time payments, for which, like, feels like blood money for signing away your collective bargaining rights. We were going to reserve the right to kind of make top-down changes, reclassify workers, fire people without having to abide by, you know, seniority provisions or negotiate with the union about who gets fired and how. They're essentially saying, sign this and we're going to do whatever we want moving forward. And the union is saying, no, like, that would put us, like, out of existence. That would defeat the whole purpose of having a union. And we, as the workers, you know, like, are in a union for a reason. And we're not just going to give you, the company that is making these record profits, you know, carte blanche to do whatever the heck that you want.
0: Right. So this is, so I listened to your podcast, People Working People, and what struck me about it is, there were two things that came really hit home for me. One, this idea of getting rid of seniority, right? And one of the people on your podcast was explaining that in the work that he does, he has to understand piping systems that have been in place since the 1930s when this refinery was built. So the historical knowledge, and he explained that he had an apprenticeship of 4 years in order to, of course, understand that piping from the 1930s is different from what is in place in the 2026. But to understand that you're responsible for all of that configuration. So this desire to get rid of seniority would take away the historical knowledge of how to protect the plant, that also that the union was in place for worker protection because of the danger of working in a plant, particularly, again, that's been around since the 1930s, where asbestos is all over the place. So you need OSHA protections, and you need a workforce that understands that there's a dangerous situation. So this contract is not just looking at pay, but also a proposal to that workers must give a 150-day notice before a strike or a lockout. So where is the union currently in these discussions? And is the plant operational with the 800 workers being out of on lockout?
1: Yeah, it's a great question, and sadly the answer to the latter is that yes, the facility is operational because the company has brought in scab workers to replace the 800 workers that it has locked out. But I want to kind of explain to people really quick what that actually means. But by way of answering your first question, where things stand now, you know, the workers who have been locked out, the union reps and who, as you mentioned, like the folks I talk to on my show, they work with the union and for the union. They also work in the refinery. So, like, these are not the quote unquote outside, you know, union, bosses that, like, you know, our culture likes to pretend are, you know, just like kind of telling workers what to do without knowing what workers do all day. Like, these are workers who work in the plant who know better than any of us what it takes to run that plant safely, what workers need, the hazards they face on the job, the specific knowledge they need to operate this very specific, specialized, sometimes really old, sometimes really new machinery. And all the while, the stakes of getting anything wrong are massive. Again, this is a giant oil refinery in the middle of a densely populated area right on the shore of one of the Great Lakes. And it's owned by the same company responsible for the BP oil spill in the Gulf and the Deepwater Horizon explosion. I actually interviewed a worker on my show, Working People, who was on the Deepwater Horizon when it blew over like 15 years ago. And he said the same thing that so many other industrial workers and hospital workers, fast food workers have told me, which is that the company was speeding up production and making decisions based on what would generate the most profit, and not what would ensure the most safety, right? And so I want to emphasize that for people because, you know, we're not just talking about, you know, workers who want better pay and, you know, better working conditions. That can sound kind of, you know, like nothing to a person who doesn't know what we're talking about here. We're talking about workers who, as you said, are doing dangerous work in a dangerous environment that requires highly specialized knowledge, that requires physical activity, mental focus, coordination across multiple people and departments. You got valves and machines and underground, you know, like, pipes and, you know, tanks full of toxic materials. So this is really, really serious stuff. And if you're living in those areas or anywhere near Lake Michigan, presumably you want people who know what they're doing, who are being taken care of and paid well, operating that kind of facility. And this is like something that Lino Miller, who was one of the workers that I interviewed on my show, you know, he said something that really stuck with me, right? He said that BP broke the promise that it made to us and to this community. And according to Lino, the promise that BP made to the community to operate this dangerous and risky refinery in their backyards was that it would be responsibly operated by trained professionals and that those professionals would be, you know, members of the community receiving good pay and strong protection so that they could go home safe after their shifts back home to their families and that they could put that money that they earn back into the community that they live in. That was the sort of bargain, the contract, you know, that was struck, not only with this refinery, but so many other hazardous, you know, industrial operations around the country. But instead, what you have now at the Whiting BP refinery is you have a foreign oil giant making obscene profits during wartime while causing massive, you know, environmental harm and economic harm to our communities, ongoing communities. We haven't even touched on BP's role in the climate crisis, but I have to note it here. But all the while, the BP is also extracting those profits from the community. They're putting them in offshore bank accounts or they're paying them out as shareholder dividends, right? And all the while, they are locking loyal workers from that same community out of their jobs, like taking away their paychecks and bringing in undertrained scab workers from outside of the community to replace them. And so I think anyone living near this facility in Illinois, Indiana, or across the lake, you know, should be aware that that massive, dangerous, and profitable facility is currently being operated by scab workers. And the potential results of getting something wrong could be disastrous for all of us. And so this is why it's not just a union issue. It's not just a worker issue. This is a working class issue. This is something that is affecting all of us, even if it's just at the gas pump, right? But like, what do we do to fight back? You know, like, you know, how do we actually, you know, stop these corporate forces, these Wall Street forces and all their bought off politicians, you know, from destroying our communities, from running our workers into the ground, from stripping our rights away year after year, piling more work onto fewer workers while they automate or try to use AI to take away our jobs without like giving us any replacement means to provide for ourselves and our families. Like this cannot go on. Workers and working people need to take a stand, and we are not going to win anything unless we stand together. And so even though, you know, like you can have tons of problems with, you know, the reality of unions in this country. They are not always great. A lot of people have had union jobs that sucked. A lot of people have had unions that did not fight for them or represent them. That doesn't mean that we do away with them. It means that we take them over and make them better. So the same goes for the facilities that we're working in, right? You know, if you de-unionize industrial operations, whether they're auto manufacturing plants in the, you know, industrial Midwest, and then you move them to the South and have non-union facilities operated by contractors who are using child labor, you know, to make auto parts. Like, that's what these corporations want. They will use whatever they can to, like, pay as little as possible to the people doing the actual work and taking as much as possible for the people not doing crap and just sitting in their, you know, second or third mansions, right? I mean, so, even if you have all these problems, which I do too, with the oil and gas industry, I think is an existential threat to humanity. I am not going to forsake my fellow workers who are there on the front lines, making sure that if this industry and this infrastructure has to exist right now, none of us has the ability to wave a magic wand and make it go away, then the people working those jobs should be paid well, they should be taken care of, and they should be given everything that they need to operate those types of facilities as safely as possibly. And you know, nothing short of that should be acceptable for any of us.
0: Max, we've run out of time, but I'm really glad we had you on the show to bring attention to this lockout. I hadn't heard anything about it, and I'm glad for the reporter who unearthed the story and that you've taken it further and we are able to amplify it on BAI. It's certainly worth paying attention to, and is there a way for people to reach out to the workers and show support, and what do they need?
1: Yeah, thank you so much for asking. And again, thank you so much for having me on, for lifting up this story. Like, it is so important that folks commit to this, because this is a fight we can actually win. Like, right now, the company BP is basically starving out this union workforce. The workers are in for a long haul. They know that the company is essentially trying to, like, drive them and their families into the economic dirt until they have no other options but to cave and capitulate, right? And so right now the union is asking community members, other unions, politicians, anyone who will stand with them to vocally and physically show up and stand with them. And there are many ways that they say you can do that. The best way for folks listening to find ways to support these United Steelworkers who have been locked out of their jobs for 5 months is to go to supportoilworkers.com. That is the official website that the United Steelworkers has set up to provide updates on the lockout. There are also tons of ways that you can, you know, donate products from an Amazon wish list to, like, the strike pantry. Or it's not a strike pantry, it's a lockout pantry, right? I want to be clear, this is not a strike.
0: Right.
1: This is a lockout. Yeah. So you can send stuff to the families to help them pay for medical bills, for items that they need. You can buy t-shirts to support the unions and keep them financially afloat while they're, you know, on the front lines of this knuckle dragging long struggle.
0: Max, thank you very much for joining us today and to talk about this lockout of 800 workers in Indiana at the BP oil refinery there in Whiting. Thank you very much. We'll have you back on, I hope, and thank you for joining us today.
1: Thanks so much. The solidarity from Baltimore.
0: That was Max Alvarez, editor-in-chief and editor-in-chief and co-executive director of the Real News Network. He puts out a great podcast, Working People, and definitely check it out for the interviews he did with those workers from Indiana. Very compulsive hearing. We'll just take a short musical break and be back with our next guest this afternoon. Thank you.

0: Welcome back to Frontline Voices. I'm the host on Tuesday, subbing for Bob Henley today, who is in New Jersey at an important meeting, which we'll hear about later. You're listening to WBAI Pacifica Radio 99.5 FM. We were just talking there to Max Alvarez, editor-in-chief and co-executive director of the Real News Network, about the 800 BP unionized workers in Indiana who've been on lockout from their jobs since March over a contract fight over pay, but it's also about job reclassification. Basically, the way that corporate America would like to basically have all of us work for nothing, how you can support them, of course, I was glad we have him on the show today. But joining us now is Jimmy Zarenko, an organizer with the Nonviolent Medicaid Army, about an upcoming day of action in September to protest the cuts to Medicaid and fight for reinstoring some of the cuts and increasing availability. Welcome to the show.
1: Thank you so much. Thank you for having me. And my name is Nijmi. It's great to be here.
0: Nijmi. Sorry about that. I was looking into this. So I wanted to sort of, for people have all heard of Medicare because you get that as a right at 65. When you're retiring, and Medicaid is mentioned, but I suspect a lot of people don't fully know all that it does. And of course, this came through in the Johnson administration, and it basically provides taxpayer-funded health insurance to what, 85 million people, low income and disabled people. That was certainly of 2022. And it pays for half the U.S. births and costs the country $870 billion with an average cost per enrollee of $7,600. If you think about that balanced against what the cost of healthcare is for an individual, it seems like this program is pretty good as a way of sort of pooled funds that then get dispersed. So tell me about your group and what you're trying to do, and then we'll go in, of course, to what the Trump administration has done to Medicaid since he has been returned to power.
1: Yeah, thank you, Rebecca. I appreciate that. You laid out some really good information about Medicaid. I think, as you noted, there are tens of millions of folks in this country who are on Medicaid. And then there's millions and millions more who are unfairly excluded from Medicaid. So I think a lot of people are familiar with it, but and you're right, it is it's a public program, although it runs through private hands largely. It's largely privatized and run through what's called managed care organizations, which is essentially private companies that are essentially insurance companies. But all of our taxes pay for it, right? Including people on Medicaid, right? So everyone's collectively contributing to it, including folks who are on it as well. And the Nonviolent Medicaid Army, which I'm part of the organizing team for it, is a national network, the only national network in the United States today that is led by people who are on or excluded from Medicaid. We're a network of families, communities who have been hurt or harmed by this healthcare system that puts profit over people's lives. And we're united in that with healthcare workers who are on the front lines of the healthcare crisis in the United States. So that's a little bit about who we are.
0: And you've got you're organizing at the moment for a planned day of action, I think in September. I don't know of the date. Perhaps you can tell us that, but and this is going to be a national day of action. So there are lots of chapters across the country. What does organizing something like that take, and what is the plan?
1: Yeah, thanks for asking. So this is our seventh National Day of Action, actually, and it'll be happening on Saturday, September 19th, across the country in at least 15 states. We're currently organized in about 15 states right now, and we're growing. And the National Day of Action is it's an open invitation. This year's theme is Medicaid Saved My Life. And one of the things that we hear time and again from our members, our leaders, is that they literally wouldn't be alive today without Medicaid. So it's crucial. We believe that healthcare is a human right. You know, it's a basic need. It's a human right. And Medicaid is such a powerful force in our lives, in our healthcare system, and many of us wouldn't be here without it. So the theme for the Day of Action is Medicaid Saved My Life, and it's essentially we're calling it a mass action for Medicaid, where people will be taking action in different locations in their states. It could be at the state capitol building. It could be at a welfare office. It could be outside of a hospital. It could be at a place where healthcare is delivered or healthcare is denied. And folks will be testifying, dramatizing, showcasing, the really critical role that healthcare and Medicaid in particular plays in this country and in our lives, providing life-saving care, life-sustaining care, life-saving medications, life-sustaining medications. And so it's a time to unify. We come together. One of the things about the Nonviolent Medicaid Army is that we're politically independent. And I use that word on purpose. I don't say nonpartisan. I don't say apolitical because we're political, but we're politically independent of both of the parties. And so we really welcome everyone from any walk of life who is on or excluded from Medicaid or who just needs healthcare and is having challenges getting the healthcare that they need to be part of this with us on September 19th.
0: So, what changes happened under the Trump administration with its Medicaid policies? Certainly under the Big Beautiful Bill Act, horrible name. I do know that that it was forecasting taking $1 trillion out of the program over a 10-year period, and also within that, bringing in this idea of recipients having to show, I mean, people, this is for healthcare, but having to show that they, what they, how they work, how often they work as part of the arrangement. Was that the extent of the cuts to Medicaid?
1: Yeah, that's a great question, Rebecca. And we actually like to call it the Big Beautiful Bill for billionaires because, we think that's the right name for it. I would just take it back even further. And I want to talk about what's happening with HR1.

0: you actually didn't have to reapply and sort of jump through all the hoops and hurdles that it takes to prove that you deserve health care. You actually were just continuously covered, which was a beautiful thing. It was actually the closest the United States has ever gotten to a universal health care system, was that period of continuous coverage under the pandemic, because Medicaid actually became the health care that over 90 million people in this country, that was how they were getting their health care, and they were just enrolled. They were just covered. But because of that bipartisan decision in Congress that was signed off by President Biden in the omnibus bill that happened, that was passed in December of 2022, on April 1st, 2023, there started the process of, once again, quote-unquote, going back to normal, which meant starting to throw people off of Medicaid again. And actually, over a two-year period, something like 25 million people in this country were cut from Medicaid under President Biden in 2023 and 2024. And half of those people were not cut because they were ineligible or they made too much money, for example, to qualify. They were actually cut because of paperwork issues. So, you know, they just, the form got sent out too late in the mail, or it was missed, or any, you know, so it wasn't because half of those people, it's not because they were ineligible. It's just because of paperwork. So one of the lessons we learned from that is that with any kind of cuts and work requirements that are now coming, anything that involves more paperwork means that more people are going to lose their health care, not because they don't need it, they don't deserve it, they don't qualify for it, but simply because of paperwork. But I say all that to say that we started this organizing drive even before what's happening now with the Trump administration. And we learned a lot in that period, because we learned that we can fight back against Medicaid cuts. We can appeal when someone is cut off of Medicaid, and we can win those appeals. And we did that throughout the country, and we got a lot of practice. And we did it as ourselves. We didn't have lawyers. We didn't have experts guiding us through the way. We learned how to do it, and we did it as organizers. Now, what's coming in the big, beautiful bill for billionaires and starting, some states have actually gotten a head start, but most are starting in 2027, is work requirements. And work requirements, you know, they don't work, right? We know that, in fact, most people who are on Medicaid already work. The issue is not that they're not working. And so what essentially work requirements do is to impose another barrier, another hoop, another hurdle that folks have to jump through. And the intention of work requirements is simply to reduce the number of people on Medicaid. It's not really about making sure people are working. It's simply to cut back Medicaid, to take that money away from the people who have paid into it, right? Our taxes that have contributed to it, and to give it to the richest, the billionaire class, which is what essentially happened through H.R. 1, the big, beautiful bill for billionaires. It's taking money from Medicaid, and it's giving it tax breaks to the wealthiest people in the country.
1: And also paying for wars that
0: yes.
1: The majority of the American people don't want.
0: 100%.
1: And Republicans have also said these reforms are about reducing government spending, preventing abuse, and encouraging people who can work to enter the workforce. But even if you enter the workforce, it doesn't necessarily mean that you get health coverage. It may not be offered as part of your job. I wanted to... the question is gone. What was it? It'll come back to me. I guess this idea of, yes, reducing government spending, what about that? Is there any validity in it?
0: Well, there's a couple ways that that could happen. One is by kicking the middleman out of Medicaid, right, and getting rid of these managed care organizations. That's one piece, because essentially there's private companies that are taking their cut out of the Medicaid system, right? And so this happens with Medicare as well, right? Medicare Advantage, right? These programs that are marketed as efficient and you know, saving money, but in fact, they're not. They're just

0: profiteering off of our healthcare system. So it's estimated that, for instance, in Pennsylvania, where I live, that $2 billion could be saved out of the Medicaid budget by cutting out the Medicaid Managed Care Organization. So I think that's something that we're pressing our elected officials to really look at if they're genuine about this accusation of waste, fraud, and abuse. Because the entities that really are the cause of waste, fraud, and abuse in the Medicaid system are the profiteers. The profiteers are actually in the position to defraud the Medicaid system out of millions and billions of dollars. And that's really where it goes. But I think the question of government spending, as you mentioned, there is endless money for wars, for militarism, for the war economy that's going to weapons contractors, defense contractors. So we need to, we have these slogans, fund Medicaid, not war, right? Fund SNAP, which is our supplemental nutrition assistance program, not war. So it's not only about reducing government spending, but it's also about reprioritizing our common wealth, right? The wealth that we as the working class have created to go into meeting our human needs.
1: Right. And the other thing that this brings up is the sort of impact of these decisions, these changes in laws, changes in funding. I was reading, there were two things. When the nurses were on the strike in New York, one of the nurses I was speaking to mentioned how people were turning up at hospital with chronic health issues because they had no health insurance. So they put it off and they put it off until they really couldn't. They were so ill, they had to go and seek care in the emergency center. And then the other thing was just the other week, hospitals are now complaining that they're having to treat people who turn up at the emergency department because cuts in healthcare again. People don't have the money. They're finding their profits are now going down. So there are implications for all of this, that if you don't have universal healthcare, that it puts pressure on all sorts of systems, on the nurses, on the hospitals, on people's budgets. So just as in the little time that we have left, for people who want to get involved on the National Day of Action, what's the best way for doing that? Where would they go? How can they get involved?
0: Yeah, absolutely. So first, I would direct people to our website, which is www.nonviolentmedicaidarmy.org. That's all lowercase, Nonviolent Medicaid Army. We also have Facebook, we have TikTok, we have Instagram. Folks can just look for National Nonviolent Medicaid Army. And we'll be posting all of the actions happening across the country up on our website. There's also a contact form for each state, actually, where we are active and organizing. There's a way to get in touch with people in that state. And there's a way to get in touch with us if you are interested in starting a chapter of the Nonviolent Medicaid Army in your state. We are really a grassroots people-powered movement. We really believe that change comes from below, not from above. And we do believe that folks who are on or excluded from Medicaid can be a really powerful engine for change and transformation, not only in the healthcare system, but in our entire society. And as you said, we need a totally transformed healthcare system. We're calling for Medicaid for all. And to decommodify, to get Wall Street out of our healthcare system, because all the problems that you name, hospital closures, emergency room closures, all of these features of the system, can be traced back to the profit motive in the healthcare system. This is why, chronic conditions, are more valuable actually to the healthcare system than preventative care, right? They're more valuable to the system than obstetrics care, than care for children, than primary care. The more expensive things in the healthcare system are more valuable to those who are profiting off of them, but they are more life-threatening to those who need care. And this must change, and we are going to be the ones to change it.
1: Najmi, thank you very much for joining us today. appreciate all you had to say, and hope it goes well with this National Day of Action on September the 19th.
0: Thank you so much for having me, Rebecca. Really appreciate you.
1: That was Nurshmi Zarenko, an organizer with the Nonviolent Medicaid Army, about an upcoming day of action on September the 19th, protesting the cuts to Medicaid, and with the fighting for, under the symbol of Medicaid Save My Life. There'll be actions in state houses, well, at all different places in various states. If you're interested, please check out the organizing group Nonviolent Medicaid Army for how you can get involved. And that's all we have time for today. I want to thank Michael G. Haskins and Reggie Johnson for engineering, Bob Henley for his help with production. Our WBAI news intern reporters are Carrie McDade and Gianna Perez. 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
5: 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It's 10 a.m. on a Wednesday morning. Coming up next is Ecologic with Ken Gale, Sally Gellert, and Donna Stein.

0: Welcome. Glad you can join us for Ecologic. 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Every day is Earth Day. I'm Ken Gale.
1: I'm Sally Gellert.
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0: When your air or water are clean, thank an environmentalist. If not, become one. 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
2: Our guests today are Rebecca Martin of New York Riverwatch and Nicole Miller of Newark Dig. But first, wildfire science, butterflies, and a land backstory.
1: We like to start every episode with good news. Today's is from listener Ira Donowitz. Minnesota will return 3,400 acres of land known as the Cloquet Forestry Center to the Fond du Lac Band of Lake Superior Chippewa. Although the center lies entirely within the band's reservation, it has been operated by the University of Minnesota since 1909. The new legislation removes a major legal barrier and begins a process of restoring tribal ownership. The Fond du Lac Band plans to continue working together with the university on forest research, education, fire stewardship, and climate resilience as Minnesota is proceeding to both return the land and preserve the scientific work carried out there.
0: That's so cool. A global study published in Nature, Ecology, and Evolution reports that about 1 in 10 species of butterflies have changed their geographic range or altitude. The study analyzed about 1,760 species across 105 countries, and lead author Dr. Shawan Chowdhury, head of Monash University's Global Change Ecology Lab, noted that the, quote, astonishing scale of change was mainly driven by climate chaos, saying that butterflies are sending an early planetary warning signal. About 80% of butterflies that did shift expanded their ranges as warming areas became suitable. An expanded range isn't necessarily good news, particularly if the insect is moving into less suitable habitat and populations are low. They need to eat too. Some species experience range expansion in one part of their distribution and contraction in another. Chowdhury found that to be quite concerning, saying, you don't really know what's going to happen for that species. Globally, butterfly conservation plans will need to respond to moving species. Chowdhury said, we urgently need coordinated global monitoring, especially in the tropics, to understand what species are doing, where they're going, and how we can protect them.
2: An article by Carolyn Gramling in Science News magazine spells out the causes of the nearly 200 Canadian wildfires and criticizes the media statements attributing them to anything but climate change. Lightning and careless people start most fires, but the reason that fires are more frequent and bigger than usual is because forests are drier, a direct result of the global warming part of climate chaos. Hotter, drier forests are more vulnerable to a single lightning strike or a single cigarette. The article says that the recipe for an extreme wildfire consists of 3 ingredients: an ignition source, dry vegetation that's primed to burn, and hot, windy weather. Canada is the second largest country in the world after Russia, but it is sparsely populated. When a fire starts in a remote area, it is almost impossible to have firefighters respond within 30 minutes. Plus, fire in boreal forests is a routine part of how that ecosystem works. Firefighting resources are used when communities are at risk. Large fires can pass right over a lake or river. Wetlands used to be a natural firebreak, but global warming is drying them up too. Mike Flanagan, a wildland fire scientist at Thompson Rivers University in British Columbia, explains, huge fires can also be extremely intense, burning so hot that they generate their own weather. The heat rising from these fires is increasingly likely to form pyrocumulus clouds, which can spawn more lightning and spark new fires.
0: Wow.
2: Sometimes even after a fire is out, the ground remains hot enough to start another fire. Firefighters use infrared cameras to find those hot spots.
1: Canada's fire managers are dealing with misinformation, suggesting that the wildfires are caused by poor management practices. That defies logic. Those areas have never been managed. People who say that are just ignoring the real cause, climate change. Wildfires spew fire particulates into the air, inhalable bits of biomass about 30 times smaller than the width of a human hair, that can get into the lungs or bloodstream, increase heart attack risk, and shorten life expectancy. Respiratory health is impaired by gases and smoke, such as formaldehyde, benzene, and ozone. Canada is a northern country, so it is warming faster and more than countries further south. Higher latitudes have been experiencing greater climate change than lower latitudes. Climate scientists have been measuring the difference for years. The solution is the same as that for most problems of climate change. Use less oil, less gas, less coal, less nuclear power, and plant more forests. Use more renewable energy, and use it more efficiently. Ecoradio.org links to the Science News article with an excellent animated graphic of July's wildfire smoke.
0: Next, we have Sarah Reese with Wastewater Song.

0: Hilarious.
1: That was Sarah Reese, wastewater engineer and songwriter with Wastewater Song. Now we welcome our guests, Rebecca Martin and Nicole Miller. Please introduce yourself. Rebecca?
2: Good morning. My name is Rebecca Martin, and I'm here today on behalf of New York River Watch, where I'm the co-founder and executive director.
1: And Nicole?
3: Hello, everyone. My name is Nicole Miller. I'm principal consultant of M&M Consulting. I also am here representing Newark Dig, doing infrastructure green, based out of Newark, New Jersey. Happy to be with you all.
4: Well, let's start with something a little bit more gentle than that song, because we'll get into that subject later in the show. But what happens when it rains? Nicole, we'll start with you.
3: Yeah, so many things. So the biggest thing that happens when it rains, especially in urban areas, I live in Newark, New Jersey, especially in urban areas, is that we create flash floods every single time that it rains. And we have systems, we have municipal systems that make it, you know, unless it's really a really heavy rain, so that we don't know that these flash floods are happening. The way I like to compare it is to if you're open in a gentle open field, the rain is falling, even a gentle rain. It's falling, it's beautiful, the bunnies are hiding, and a little bit of water runs off into a local stream, right? But most of it soaks into the ground, is taken up by trees, etc. In an urban environment, it falls onto roofs and onto pavement, into roadway, and it hits human-made channels that get it out of the way quickly so that it doesn't become a problem. And so our flash floods happen underground in the sewer system. And that stormwater carries all of the stuff that's on the ground. So the dirt, the bird and animal, wildlife feces, any human waste that we have put on there, any litter that's on the ground gets carried in that flash flood down into the sewer system. And in an area like Newark and some parts of New York that have combined sewer systems, that stormwater, that toxic stormwater is combined with household wastewater. So your toilets, your washing machines, your dishwashers, et cetera, anything from businesses that dump into businesses. And that can very quickly overwhelm the water treatment facility. And they have a natural built-in system and combined sewer systems that overflows that water directly and untreated into local waterways. So here in Newark, that would be the Elizabeth River and the Passaic River. And that is a huge problem that we community advocates have been working with the state. We're kind of at the end of the line. New York went through this process already and has a consent decree. New Jersey is kind of at the end of the line for states that are getting their combined sewer systems regulated, more heavily regulated. They've been regulated, but they've been getting a permit to.
4: Okay. And Rebecca, you have a different point of view. What happens when it rains?
2: Yeah, well, I'm also just reflecting on what Nicole is sharing, because the problem with these combined sewer overflow systems, I mean, on the Hudson River, I think there are 400 or 500 of them.
4: Wow.
2: And yeah, so, you know, New York River Watch is a organization that's tackling leachate pollution or garbage water in rivers and lakes across the state that specifically are used as drinking water supplies, and impacts to the environment. But we're trying to make the connection so the public understands what leachate even is, right? And leachate, so landfill leachate or garbage water, it's a toxic mix of, you know, the EPA speaks of there being more than 86,000 chemicals that have been created for commerce. There are 21,000 PFAS chemicals, right? Mm-hmm. We're regulating three. Uh-huh. Currently, so PFAS, heavy metals, pesticides, and thousands of other chemicals that move through sewage treatment systems, which we can talk about later. But leachate, when it rains, is created when rainwater moves through everything that we throw away, and that ends up in a landfill. And so as the water moves through buried waste, it picks up all of those chemicals that can persist for decades. So chemicals that are modern, chemicals that have been banned, they're still in those landfills because of the products that we've consumed and thrown away that mm-hmm. could take hundreds of years, thousands of years to ultimately break down. And so it in, right, so it includes these banned or phased out chemicals that were banned because of their risks to human health and the environment. So that's a quick overview of what happens when it rains as it pertains to leachate and landfills. That's the beginning, the start of leachate before it's collected. And but I know you've got a lot of questions, so I'll pause.
1: Where does it get collected?
2: Where does it get collected? So in New York State, and in probably in every state now, there were new federal laws that were put into place prior to the Clean Water Act, called RCRA. And I'll let me just look at the acronyms are really, there's so many and they can be difficult. So RCRA is a law that came into place, the Resource Conservation and Recovery Act, when it was discovered that landfills originally that were not lined were allowing leachate from the garbage that was
4: Wow.
2: piled and open to the elements was leaking into the ground, into groundwater. So RCRA came into play that required new landfills to line to create liners with their new landfills, which was evidence that the leachate was dangerous to public health and the environment. And so now landfills that are lined capture the leachate at the very bottom, and then they store it. They have to collect it and store it in tanks for discharging. And essentially, one of the loopholes is that the acknowledgement that leachate is bad, so we have to collect it. But landfills, if they wanted to treat it, and treating leachate, the technologies just aren't there yet, given how many chemicals there are in the environment and in this leachate. But they can be, and that's what we're aiming for in New York State, is to put some of our best minds to thinking about what the treatment trains could be. And every landfill is different. But if the landfill wants to treat it and dispose of it on site, there are special permits that they have to apply for through the state of New York.
1: And
2: If they
1: I will talk more about that in just a minute. You're
2: Sure.
1: 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I'm Donna Stein.
0: I'm Sally Gellert.
4: And I'm Ken Gale. 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
0: We love when listeners send us story suggestions. Some listeners do that regularly. We'll credit you with your okay. Your $5, $10, or more dollars a month, whatever you can afford, is really appreciated and needed, and it may even be matched by your employer program. Being a BAI buddy, a sustaining donor donating monthly, you have a big impact on WBAI's shoestring budget. And now back to our guests, Rebecca Martin and Nicole Miller.
1: And you were saying, Rebecca, and I'd like to interject, as a kayaker, I try to stay out of going into the water, right after a rain, because I know those CSOs are something I don't want to be in contact with.
2: Yeah.
3: Of course. There are actually alerts that you can sign up for. There are signs and everything. They're just not very well published, so a lot of people don't know. There are fishermen. I see fisher people of all genders, people fishing down there. And I'm just like, please don't, please just fish, Just chuck that joker back right in there.
4: Well, I remember a friend talking to somebody fishing right near a CSO outlet on the East River. And she's like, well, do you know what comes out of that? And he goes, yeah, fish food.
3: Well, he's not wrong.
2: Right.
3: It's not only fish food. It's not only fish food.
4: Right. Yeah, that's the problem.
3: Yeah. But the leachate loophole that Rebecca was talking about, you know, there's a lot of crossover between our work with New York Watch and Newark Dig, just because sort of managing stormwater around landfills will help prevent the water from getting in there to create the leachate, number one, having green infrastructure and other really important solutions. But then it's really a matter of what happens when they are controlling it. To Rebecca's point, I think that where you were getting started there, Rebecca, when they're controlling it, taking it to a water treatment facility that might not necessarily be capable of really cleaning that water.
2: Right, and that's the loophole. So landfills are required to collect leachate, but most landfills don't treat it on site because it's, you know, it requires a permit and it's work, right? Instead, they pipe or truck it to a municipal sewage treatment plant. We like to call them sewage treatment plants because the state has called them wastewater treatment plants, which gives the impression that they do more than they can do. Sewage treatment plants treat human waste. They're not designed to monitor or to treat industrial chemicals or synthetic chemicals. And so when they truck or pipe this stuff away from the landfill, they're no longer responsible. It's for the waste that they're paid a handsome amount to manage, right? These landfills. And that's the loophole. And so the leachate itself, so of course, chemicals, to Nicole's point earlier, chemicals are coming through the system, through stormwater, through households. And that's a different problem that we need to solve. But leachate is a discretionary stream of pollution, and it's raw leachate that, as long as the impacts of the chemicals do not interfere with the biological, the BOD, the biological oxygen, it's the, boy, this morning with acronyms, it's the essentially the bacterial process that breaks down human waste. As long as they don't interfere with that, municipalities will take it. And they'll take it because the chemicals in leachate are not listed in their permit, because they're not looking for all of the chemicals that are in leachate. So in other words, if it's not listed, then it's allowed. It's legal. And so this stuff comes through the sewage treatment plant. Whatever doesn't get caught up in the sludge, the chemicals end up in the effluent and out into directly into the water body. And they'll dilute it in order to keep the limits that they need to meet for the chemicals that they are required to look for under the limits, but the rivers and lakes get the full load eventually. So lastly, I'll say that the idea of the solution to pollution is dilution does work when you're talking about human waste. You know, it does break down that way. It does, but legacy chemicals don't dilute. And the process of accepting raw, toxic garbage water through a sewage treatment plant literally disperses it out into the environment, which is exactly what our federal laws were looking to prevent when they acknowledged that we need to line our landfills to capture the stuff to keep it out of our environment and the groundwater. So that's the gist.
1: Oh, sorry, Nicole.
3: No problem.
1: Okay, and that makes me think of unwanted toxic materials. What should people do when they want to discard their prescriptions, their pharmaceuticals? Mm. You don't want to do it down the toilet, because that goes right into the river. And if they don't go to some place like I don't know, a drugstore or a hospital to discard of it, what do people do with that stuff that's in their closet that they don't use anymore?
3: Well, the first thing that they should do is make sure they keep it out of reach of any children. And they shouldn't just throw it away in the trash because most of our trash, if it doesn't go to landfills, it gets incinerated, which causes a whole different problem. But there are, you can actually look up a lot of police stations will have a drug bin where you can dispose of your pharmaceutical drugs in various police stations. And the county, like I know here in Essex County, there are a few different locations. So people can actually search for sort of drug disposal bins that are throughout the county. First of all, but yes, do not put in your trash and do not put it in the sink or the toilet. And if we're on the topic of things not to put into your sink or toilet, grease. I say it in every venue. I don't care if I'm at a wedding doing a speech. I'm going to tell people don't put grease down your toilet or your sink. You might say, oh, but I'm going to run some hot water. It's cold down there. And that grease creates a big old fat bird. And it's, you don't want to know. Just don't do it. But I did want to connect this back to Rebecca's point about the leachate. And, they have, the point that you were making there at the end, Rebecca, with them diluting it to be able to stay under each facility has its own standards that it has to meet, right? And so we're not thinking about the standards comprehensively, right? There's not a collective amount of whatever the contaminant is that we're thinking about. It's really each individual permit holder's limit. And so if you have, 600, 700 CSO outfalls in the New York Hudson River basin with its tributaries and everything else, that every single one of them putting in whatever the leftovers are from their human waste. And then if you add to that the leachate that might get through with the toxins that might get through the leachate, it really can very quickly overwhelm our ecological system. But the contaminants of concern that they're really focused on are things like E. coli, right? So they're thinking about immediate things that are going to immediately make human people sick, right? It's not necessarily thinking about other things. PFAS has gotten a lot of important play recently and a lot of air, a lot of energy around it, but it's one of many. I mean, PFAS is an umbrella term for a lot of different chemicals, but that's just one group of thousands of chemicals that are potentially falling under this leachate concern that Rebecca is talking about that are not contaminants of concern that need advocates to push and to try to get attention placed on them. And they're difficult to remove, right? PFAS, they're right now, I know, again, I'm in Newark and our wastewater treatment facility is Passaic Valley Sewerage Commission, PVSC. To speaking of acronyms, Rebecca, and I'll say it real fast. PVSC, people are like, I don't know what that is. But the Passaic Valley Sewerage Commission currently is doing a pilot project to try to figure out how to get PFAS out of the stream before it gets brought in because now there are regulations that say that they have to. But these are not new chemicals. This isn't new. So before that, they were just going through.
4: You mentioned the fat burgers from when you people put grease down the sink or wherever. And there's videos on YouTube about them, but I tell you, those videos are not for everyone. You've really got to be ready for what you're going to see. I mean, it's amazing what happens down there. And people go down there and take videos. But the wastewater you were mentioning, now I'm longtime listeners know I'm a hardcore birder, and books and pamphlets and magazines, especially in the South, recommend going to a wastewater treatment plant and seeing a lot of interesting birds. And I watch them feeding in those things. There's fish, there's frogs. I mean, there's all kinds of stuff in these wastewater plants. One, how do the fish get there? And secondly, what's happening to those critters in those things with all these chemicals you guys are talking about? And do they accumulate, in an egret or a heron or something.
3: Well, I mean, a lot of times, number one, they're open. They're open systems, right? So the birds, the critters, like you say, they get in because the pools are open, number one. And a lot of times the initial to was it Sally? Was it Sally song? To the song that we had at the beginning, Stormwater song, at the beginning, a lot of the initial grossness, right? Like the initial screening happens not open. It happens sort of internally, and it's so that it's not a just giant stinky pit. It's stinky, don't get me wrong, but it's not as stinky as it could be if that initial screening didn't happen sort of internally. And so there's several different layers and pools and ways in which the waste is managed. To the point about it, are the animals collecting the toxins? Well, I mean, I would say that's true across the board, right? Like that our wildlife is definitely the canaries in the coal mine with regard to what we're experiencing.
2: Right, because they're living in these waters, for example. They don't have a choice. They don't have a second home. So everything we're doing, and we focus on public health, and it's good, we need to, and especially the most vulnerable communities. That's where we begin with any of our work. But the environment is doesn't have a voice that we understand, except at the 11th hour when we see the real taking shape of the real harms, like what we're witnessing with climate. And when you're talking about fires at the top, that's when we take notice, right? Is when we suddenly can't escape it either. And so that's something to really consider with our environment. We're part of the environment, we're not separate from it. And so we have to be mindful of all things that are suffering at our own hand. So I think that's also
4: So what happens to them happens to us.
2: right. And
4: What
2: what
4: happens to them
2: happens to,
4: first?
2: it happens to them first. They are our vulnerable communities. They are our neighbors too. And without them, without the environment, there is no life. And this is something that people talk about a lot. And somehow we have to be able to really feel that and stop distancing ourselves from the harms that our communities, that our environment are facing. And if I could, I see Sally's hand up, but I just want to step back and put something into perspective about chemicals. We're talking about, pharmaceutical drugs, and it's great that there are places for us to go to return them and keep them out of our environment. But in our country, pharmaceutical chemical companies are able, allowed to create chemicals without any oversight, unbridled. There's no precautionary principle in this country. And so they're making, for every chemical that we regulate, they create a new one. And as I said
3: Could be
2: earlier,
3: 10.
2: or 10, right? There are hundreds. Last year, I was looking at the number of PFAS chemicals, short and long chain, as Nicole was talking about. There are differences, and the short chain are really, really complicated to filter out, more so than the long chain chemicals. And they also, through treatment, they grow. They have baby PFAS. They're really a complicated chemical. And why this is good to talk about, it's not meant to be depressing. It's like we need to understand it. And then humans can do better. I know we can. I witness it all of the time. And so just to say that the chemicals that are unregulated, oh, I was saying the PFAS chemicals last year were at 14,000. This year in January of 2026, the EPA listed them as over 21,000 PFAS chemicals. So this is what's happening. This is not sustainable. We can't keep up with that. There are things we can do, but it's first we got to understand it's different from the FDA, the Federal Drug Association, that does a decent job at requiring testing for pharmaceuticals, for example, before they're introduced to market. That is not the same for the majority of the products that we purchase and then throw away, and that end up in our environment. So that's a good thing to keep in mind as we're looking for solutions here. And we need to hold chemical companies responsible, as
4: Yes.
2: well as the landfills that are owned by these billion-dollar companies that are being paid to manage our waste before a dime affects
4: They're not
2: their
4: done by the
2: ability.
4: towns that these facilities are in?
2: Inactive landfills, a lot of them are municipal owned. They're capped. They're no longer, they're capped, so they're producing less leachate, but they're still producing leachate. And in New York State, we're right in the middle of a critical public comment period for once in a generation leachate management at landfills. And the state is exempting inactive landfills. And we are pushing for there to be and we're going to succeed. We're going to push with the public. You know, we're building this coalition of partners. The public also, we're reaching out to as many. There's only two of us working on this project, but it's
4: Wow.
2: a coalition of partners that we rely on in our communities, community groups that we collaborate with, that advocate to make sure that the state is looking at the problem holistically, as it's defining and designing what will take decades to find the solutions in the long term, but also short-term solutions, which are, you know, we need to be thinking about all the leachate that's produced in New York State, not some of it, in order to keep the status quo from continuing forward to our future generations, you know, to just be working towards getting on the right
4: We're going to
2: road.
4: ask you for the good news soon.
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0: I'm Sally Gellert.
4: And I'm Ken Gale. Here are some comments from previous guests.
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1: 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Also, on Saturdays after their meeting, the LSB has a town hall meeting at 6 p.m., usually at the same link. 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
0: Tomorrow, August 13th at 12 noon and again at 6 p.m., New York River Watch hosts two web seminars presenting their report on leachate loophole. 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That's leachateloophole.org.
4: Bill Wolf, a recent guest, reminds us that Governor Murphy left office without signing the Liberty State Park 60-year marina lease that would include huge private buildings for offices and yacht storage on a public state park, and that state parks are in trouble. Friends at Liberty State Park argue that for funding for state parks that do not depend on privatization for the wealthy, including the Protection Act, Senate Bill 2924, sponsored by Senator Raj Mukherjee. That's Senate Bill 2924. They say This important grassroots battle against the LSP desecrating marine lease needs a second surge of angry August phone calls to the governor, but respectfully expressed to the phone 609-292-6000 staff person. That's 609-292-6000. And urge the governor to order the DEP to reject the unsigned new 60-year marina lease. Governor Sherrill could demonstrate her independence by tearing up that lease.
1: As they have almost every year since 2002, members of Peace Action Staten Island and the Unitarian Church of Staten Island collaborated on a multi-generational day of remembrance on the 81st anniversary of the bombings of Hiroshima and Nagasaki at the Unitarian Church to recognize Hiroshima Day on Sunday, August 9th. The event included performances by the young musicians of Staten Island, short film screenings, an archival exhibition, and panel discussion with local experts on what do we mean by a nuclear-free world. The group notes that most countries of the world want a ban on nuclear weapons and have signed and or ratified the Treaty on the Prohibition of Nuclear Weapons since it went into force in 2021. Thanks to our collective member, Charlie Olson, for bringing us this

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1: 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That's 833-922-4692. 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
2: I was going to mention earlier that regular listeners know I often talk about what I've seen at the Princeton Environmental Film Festival.
0: Yes.
2: And this year they had an excellent documentary on a wastewater management plant in Portland, Maine, unless something goes terribly wrong.
1: Mm. Well,
0: tell us more.
2: It's talking about, you know, exactly what they do at the wastewater treatment plant and the lack of funding and what, you know, how to a really struggling town to keep their plant alive and all the work being done.
3: And with leachate, it's part of the leachate. So the report that we just released, it's a statewide report. It's called the Leachate Loophole in New York State. It's a scientific review using public information that tracked 500 million gallons of leachate that's leaving landfills and going to sewage treatment plants. And there's more than 100 million gallons actually that were unaccounted for, that landfills were saying they were disposing of to certain sewage treatment plants, but that the sewage treatment plant didn't have any record of. So there's a lot of it. And you know, it's somewhat of an economy for some of these small sewage treatment plants. You know, they get paid pennies per gallon. I mean, that's the practice. It's so cheap for landfills, you can't even imagine. And for a community that like the city of Amsterdam, that's small, it's struggling wastewater treatment plant, probably similar to Portland. Maybe Portland's is a little larger. That's real income that can, you know, be $100,000 a year for sewer funds. And so it's a real problem, but obviously it's been sort of an out of sight, out of mind practice for folks. You can't see these chemicals.
4: I feel like that's honestly the encompassing issue with all the things that we've been discussing. So before we took the last break, Rebecca was talking about the ways in which people need to be engaged and involved. And this is just true across the board for all of the climate related issues, for all of the ecological and sustainability concerns. There has been created a system that isolates us from the upstream and downstream effects of our lives, right? So we don't have to deal with the residual effects of where our trash goes, where our poop goes, where our food comes from. And when there are problems, we are left to deal with them on an individual basis. Even though we might be collectively having a problem, we're collectively getting cancer and collectively getting overweight and collectively getting, issues from, you know, mass food distribution systems. But what we don't have are collective systems in which to push back, right? So what our commander in chief, our current commander in chief is saying that now instead of it's the Environmental Protective Agency, it's the Economic Protective Agency or some nonsense. Who cares what he says?

0: So personally, don't, that's Nicole's opinion. Anyway, but he, what that implies is that, and there are a lot of people who agree with him, that the Environmental Protection Agency is just there to stop progress, right? We're just there to get in the way of the capitalist dream that we all want to live. Right. And in fact, I understand, I saw it, Donna. What we want really is to protect the environment for the animals and for the people who exist and who rely on it. And we can't do that if we're ignorant.
1: Right. Okay. We have about a minute. What would you like listeners to do? Nicole?
0: Get involved. Did you say Nicole?
2: Yeah.
3: Just what either one of you, what do you want our listener to do? And then we're going into our outro, and we still have more information for you folks with announcements. So don't stay with us.
0: So definitely we want you to be informed and to get involved and to understand that the things don't disappear. It's not out of sight, out of mind, as Rebecca said. And so the best way to do that, where you live, there's somebody who's doing activism. So find out what's going on and ask questions.
4: Yeah, and
0: I'll give the last moment to Rebecca.
4: Thank you, Nicole. It's wonderful to meet you too and to see you all. I would say that, you know, one of the things that I do is teach civics for Beyond Plastics nationally. And, you know, it's so important that people start organizing locally, being really focused and engaged in your local community and taking responsibility for your communities and its well-being, right? Where we want a democracy, then we need to commit to our communities and to what's happening around us and our role, the role that we're playing in the challenges that we face. And I've seen over and over again on individual issues, what happens when the public gets involved. It changes and it's incredible. And we need to work together. And we need to work in coalition, and I know we got to go. So we have lots of actions on leachateloophole.org or newyorkriverwatch.org.
3: Yeah, and we're going to talk about that. 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Newark, D-I-G-N-Y.
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WBAI New York at 99.5 FM and WBAI.org on the web. It's 11 a.m. on a Wednesday morning. Coming up next is Living for the City with yours truly, Michael G. Haskins.

Hello and welcome to Living for the City. Living for the City is a program focused on telling stories from communities in New York and beyond. We cover issues that don't get the attention they deserve in the media. We're talking housing, the environment, social justice, and more. My name is Michael G. Haskins. I am the program host and executive producer. Jillian Jonas is the senior producer. We embrace the concept of Sankofa, loosely translated from the Twi language of Ghana as "it is not wrong to go back for that which you have forgotten." Before we go on to our Sankofa moments, Atlantic Yards, now known as Pacific Park, may look like it has entered another lull. There have been no major public events announced recently. Am I correct on that? I'm not sure. And a few new documents have surfaced, but behind the scenes, the project is anything but dormant. I'm going to be talking with Norman Oder, a Brooklyn journalist who has covered the project for over 20 years. But first, as we do every week, we're going to take a brief look back in history, our Sankofa moments. And on this day, in peace and social justice history, August 12th, 1953, the first Soviet hydrogen, that's thermonuclear or fusion bomb, far more potentially damaging than those dropped on Japan, was exploded in the Kazakh desert, then part of the Soviet Union. Igor Kryzakov, head of the Soviet Uranium Committee, said to Joseph Stalin at the time, quote, "The atomic sword is in our hand. It is time to think about the peaceful use of nuclear energy," unquote. Also on this day, in 1982, 12 were arrested in an attempted blockade of the first Trident submarine, the USS Ohio, entering the Hood Canal in the state of Washington. In motorboats, sailboats, and small handmade wooden vessels, the demonstrators were objecting to the presence of nuclear weapons in Seattle. The Coast Guard overturned some of the vessels with water cannon. And finally, on this day in peace and social justice history, August 12, 1995. Thousands demonstrated in Philadelphia and other cities in support of journalist and former Black Panther Mumia Abu-Jamal on death row for murder since 1982 in the largest anti-death penalty demonstrations in the U.S. to date. By the way, Mumia Abu-Jamal has consistently maintained his innocence in the 1981 murder of Philadelphia police officer Daniel Faulkner, though he was convicted and is serving a life sentence without parole. And that is a brief look back in history, our Sankofa moments, looking back in history to see where we have come from in over 30 and sometimes over hundreds of years to better understand how we come to exist in this current moment and to help us chart a course for the future. We'll be right back with our first guest coming right up.

0: Atlantic Yards, the project in Brooklyn that includes the Barclays Center, was announced in 2003 and was supposed to provide jobs, housing, and hoops after a 10-year build-out. The arena opened in 2012, but the rest of the project is only about half done. Now to discuss the ambitious new plan to complete Atlantic Yards, we're talking with Brooklyn journalist Norman Oder, who has covered the project for more than 20 years. He writes the Atlantic Yards Pacific Park Report on the Substack platform and has contributed to local publications like City Limits and national publications like The New York Times. Norman, thank you so much for being on the program today. Welcome back to Living for the City.
1: Good morning, and thank you, Michael.
0: Norman, this is a large subject, and I'm so glad to have you on to talk about this because there are a lot of moving parts. It's over, you know, well over 10 years, certainly over 10 years.
1: 20.
0: Yes, that's right, 20. Give us some history first, and then let's take it up until today.
1: Sure.
0: Right, you know, what's going on today. Give us some history of the project.
1: So first of all, when we say it's half done in terms of what was approved in 2006.
0: Mm-hmm.
1: It was approved to be 6,430 apartments. They've built about 3,200, so about half of them. But it's really not half done in terms of what they want to build, which I'll get to. So about 40% done. So another thing is that, you know, I call my publication Atlantic Yards / Pacific Park Report. The project was announced as Atlantic Yards. It was renamed in 2014 Pacific Park by the second owner. We're now on to a third owner. We'll get to that. A lot of people still use the name Atlantic Yards. It's actually the formal name attached to the New York State land use project. The New York State has to approve it. It's not a city project. So a lot of people are back to using Atlantic Yards. And listen, this is what I call a never say never project.
0: Okay.
1: So I wouldn't be surprised if it becomes another name in another couple of years.
0: All right.
1: But you asked about the history.
0: Yeah.
1: So the project was announced, and this was not so long after 9/11. This was under Mayor Bloomberg, under Marty Markowitz, the Brooklyn Borough President, who wanted to bring professional sports back because Brooklyn had lost the Dodgers. Turns out there is an appetite for professional sports, but not a ton of nostalgia for the Dodgers anymore. So the company that got permission to build it was a company that had made a lot of money, been very successful in Brooklyn, Forest City, Ratner. They built a project you probably know of called Metrotech in downtown Brooklyn, office complex.
0: Mm-hmm.
1: They built a couple of malls across Atlantic Avenue, and they had this very ambitious plan to build a project that would be 22 acres with 16 towers and an arena. And the name Atlantic Yard, it actually confused a lot of people because they thought, oh, it's just going to be built on a rail yard. In fact, it's about 8.5 acres of a 22-acre site. And it turns out that the rail yard is the most complicated place to build because it's more expensive. You have to build what's called a platform on top of it. So they promised all these things, and they had a 10-year build-out for the jobs, the housing, the hoops, the new tax revenues. And that, of course, didn't happen. And one reason is, and when I do tours, I'm also a tour guide, and I sometimes do tours of Atlantic Yards, I ask people, what's a mega project? And Michael, you want to give me just a stab at an answer, a definition of a mega project, please?
0: I wouldn't even venture a hazard a guess as to the amount of area, but I would say something incorporating many blocks, many city blocks.
1: Something that's large,
0: yes,
1: is the first and obvious answer.
0: Yes, yes.
1: However, what I've learned, and this has all been an iterative process, is that a mega project is actually a project that's not just large, but has a lot of moving parts.
0: Mm-hmm.
1: It has a lot of things that have to work. And if something doesn't work, then you have a problem. So we had a recession, we had COVID, we had ambitions. Forest City once, the guy who was the head of Forest City, Bruce Ratner, who once famously said, we'll figure it out. So I'm not sure they completely knew what they were doing. Like they said, we're going to do all this. And then they're just kind of planning it, and then they're changing it. You might remember that they wanted to build one of the whole project, actually, via what's called modular construction. Like, you know, pieces in a factory that was going to save them money. That didn't work. So they bought the New Jersey Nets to move them to Brooklyn.
0: So they had, I'm sorry, Norman. So just as you're saying this, I'm envisioning this in my mind. They had a lot of latitude by the city, the state, by everybody to maneuver and do what they wanted if things didn't go as they thought. Right?
1: They did, in the sense that they said they'd build it in 10 years. They were actually given, the project was approved in 06. It was reapproved in 09. They start the arena and they get 25 years to build the rest of the project, not 10 years. And that makes a difference, especially when you're promising affordable housing. Sure. So even with that 25 year leash, they figured out it wasn't going to work. They built one tower via modular construction. That didn't work. Then they got this new company, a new investor called Greenland USA, arm of a Chinese company, to be their partner and actually the lead partner. Greenland took over the project. They built three towers together. Greenland then took over the rest. They leased some of the parcels. So eventually we got eight towers built, but all on the easiest places to build, so-called terra firma. And they were supposed to build 2,250 affordable units. And affordable, as I think you and your listeners may know, just means below market. It doesn't mean for poor people.
0: No.
1: They were supposed to build 2,250 by 2025. They built only 1,374 of them. And what's key is that in 2014, New York State agreed to set a new deadline of May 2025 for the affordable housing. This was advocacy from a group called Brooklyn Speaks, which was threatening a lawsuit based on fair housing grounds, basically saying that displacement of poor people, especially African-American residents of Brooklyn near the project, would be such that there might be a lawsuit unless they speeded up the affordable units. And New York said, okay, we're going to set a new deadline, and we're going to set $2,000 a month penalties for each missing apartment. They missed the deadline, and you know what happened? They didn't impose the penalties.
0: Why was that? Why didn't the penalties get imposed?
1: Interesting question. Keep in mind that the project is overseen by a state authority. It's not a state agency. It answers to the governor. It's called Empire State Development. Their goal is economic development. And they concluded that if we impose these penalties, the project will be, if we impose the penalties that we agreed to, that we said were non-negotiable, and the money was supposed to not just to go to the state, it was supposed to go to the city for affordable housing. In other words, you don't build the affordable housing, the money, the penalties go to support other affordable housing sooner rather than later. They apparently figured out that it would deter a new investor. And at this point, and this is me reading the tea leaves, the governor wants the project done, doesn't want the scar in the middle of Brooklyn. Somewhat surprisingly to me, the mayor also basically supports the governor. And what they're willing to do now with a new development team, which is called Cirrus Real Estate Partners, Cirrus Workforce Housing is their alter ego, and they're with a company called Elcor. They want to build a much larger project because they say that would make it economically viable.
0: Okay, and in the middle of all of this, are people waiting for this affordable housing or not market rate housing? How are they faring? I think I'm getting ahead of myself, Norman. Let me let you go ahead on and talk about that. That's some of the history, a broad swath of the history and why, and that it was delayed and why fines had not been imposed on this company. Is this now the second company now?
1: This is the third company. This was Forest City, then it was the Chinese company Greenland, and now it's this company Cirrus with Elcor. And what they did, and Cirrus has never built anything. Their principals have, experience. The company they're working with Elcor has built a lot, but Cirrus has a very interesting line on their website, is that they pursue projects with, quote, asymmetric risk return profiles and significant downside protection. That sounds like they're very smart at finding good deals. Mm-hmm. And they make the argument that this project, which was not viable for so long, is now viable because the previous developer, Greenland, spent a lot of money on the precursors to the platform. So the platform is a very expensive project. You have to build pillars inside a rail yard. The rail yard is still a working rail yard. It's used to store and service the Long Island Railroad trains. And Greenland wasn't able to monetize their investment, but Cirrus takes over and they say, well, we can use the investment that was already done by Greenland. And so they say, we now have a path to finish the project. But by the way, Governor Hochul, you have to give us 1.6 million square feet of additional bulk. That's vertical land. That's the equivalent of giving them the GM building pretty much on Fifth Avenue, a pretty big office building. Mm-hmm. They're basically saying, give us the bulk. We don't have to pay for it. Just give it to us. And they've also said that we need money to build the platform. They haven't been fully specific about it, but New York State has said that they're open to giving them $700 million and have already given them one quarter of it, which is $175 million. Mm-hmm. So that's a lot of money. And so there's an argument that, oh, the money, if you're going to give them the amount of money, what is that delivering? Is it simply just delivering a finished project, which the governor can cut a ribbon on, or is it delivering public goods? And what has gotten enormous criticism, at least from the people who've been following it most closely, is that the new developers plan to build only 366 more affordable apartments than were originally promised. So there were 2,250 that were supposed to be delivered by 2025. And now this project won't get finished until at the earliest 2040. And there's going to be an increment of only 366. So they're really not offering as much on the affordable side as on the rest.
0: Mm, you said 2040 is the proposed end date of this.
1: So this project is a graveyard of broken promises. So a 10-year and over-optimistic deadline. Yeah. So this was a 10-year build out, and then it was a 25-year build out till 2035. They say that if all goes well, they can restart construction in 2028. And they can open the first buildings. They have six parcels with seven towers. One is a two tower giant building. They say they can build all that if all goes well by the end of the decade. The problem is they're not going to lock into that. I mean, we're waiting. One of the big questions about this project, Michael, is accountability. So we're waiting because of this, you know, drastic and skepticism inducing record of not meeting deadlines and not imposing fines. We're waiting for new accountability measures, and the state authority, Empire State Development, has promised they would bring that, and they haven't. They haven't told us that at all. In fact, at the end of last month, in July, they signed what's called a Memorandum of Understanding, MOU, with the new development team. They refused to make it public. And I asked for it. They said, file a Freedom of Information Law request.
0: Okay. All right. We're going to just pause here now just for a moment to take a deep breath. That is to say, me and the listeners, I know you've gotten this all. You follow this very, very closely and have been doing so for 20 years. So you do know of what you speak. Norman Oder, Brooklyn journalist, covering, as I said in the introduction, well over 10 years, over 20 years, he writes the Atlantic Yards Pacific Park Report. He works, he's written for City Limits, contributed to local publications, and the New York Times as well. Norman, what have they done right? Are there things that you've seen over this time, chronicling all of this, that the first group and the second group and now into the third group, that they have done right?
1: Well, I'm going to focus on the third, but I'll tell you that, I mean, obviously the people are fans. There are a good number of people are fans of the arena. The arena, you might remember, was supposed to be designed by Frank Gehry, the world's most famous architect. It was supposed to be attached to four towers that were going to be built simultaneously. That didn't work economically. They got rid of Gehry's arena. They basically transposed the arena from Indianapolis. And then they got criticized for the design. It was like a barn. And they hired a firm called Shop, to architectural firm, to wrap the arena in the pre-rusted metal. Now, personally, I have trouble looking at the arena without knowing the whole kind of backstory, which is, pretty skepticism inducing, shall we say. But I will say that it is a striking building, and it is, some people think it's a new icon. So they built that arena, they rescued that arena. The next developer, Greenland, they got more done, but they didn't really figure out how to finish the project. The new developer makes a claim that they have redesigned the buildings, and they've gotten praise from some state officials for this. They've redesigned the buildings to be narrower, so you can make the open space, what's called Pacific Park, but it's not formally a park, to make it more contiguous and to make the project somewhat more permeable. And they made a pretty good case about that. However, they also claim that they're offering, by redesigning the project and getting rid of one tower to make a larger amount of open space, that they're offering a lot more open space. And the increment in open space is just about half an acre, whereas the increment in new apartments is 37%. In other words, instead of building a total of 6,430 apartments, they want to build 8,812 apartments. And then the increment in market rate units far exceeds the increment in, as a percentage, in affordable units. Right. So the public goods, the affordable housing, the open space, are kind of being overtaken by what seems to be market rate housing. And in fact, as Brooklyn Speaks organization pointed out, they say that essentially the public subsidies are mostly going to market rate housing.
0: Half acre of open space.
1: Additional
0: so, open space.
1: In other words, 8.5 instead of 8 total.
0: Okay. What about our current governor, Governor Hochul? Is she a supporter of this project? How has she weighed in?
1: She is an enthusiastic supporter of the project. First, there are a couple of things going on. First of all, I should point out that Cirrus, which is a real estate company, they have an affiliate called Cirrus Workforce Housing, which is done in concert with the construction labor unions. Their pension funds are contributing. And Cirrus makes the case that they can deliver a project with predictable costs, which is called a project labor agreement. So they're not going to worry about having labor issues. And also they can deliver, construction union support for elected officials. My sense is that Hochul just wants to build more, and there's been so much fatigue with this project. Like, why is it hanging around so long? Let's just get it done. That she's willing to, open up the cookie jar, in a way that, a decade ago, the governor couldn't do, and offer significant cash, offer additional development rights. But she issued a statement in which she called Atlantic Yards one of New York's most significant unfinished affordable housing developments. Mm-hmm. And I wrote that that's just simply not true. I mean, it's a project that includes affordable housing, but it's not primarily an affordable housing development.
0: Well, time is rapidly moving on. So what other areas do we need to cover in our conversation today? And certainly want to have you back in the not too distant future as we get into the fall, as situations develop. What do we need to cover?
1: We need to think about the amount of transparency that's coming out of New York State, giving out the memorandum of understanding. We're also looking for an economic viability report that New York State has commissioned but hasn't made public. And just for people keeping track of the public process, there's going to be what's called an environmental review, which is mostly a rubber stamp, but occasionally things get tweaked and the developer compromises a little at the end. So there's going to be a public hearing in September. There's going to be a later public hearing probably in the spring. But going back to the governor, I just want to point out that there was a New York Times article at the end of June that said, New York State comes up with a $5 billion plan to finish the development, as if the big thing is to finish it rather than to sort of weigh the public support, the public subsidies for the project against what the public might be getting. And that goes back to that issue of Atlantic Yards fatigue. And in case you can't tell, and I hope you can, my framing is that we shouldn't be thinking of it merely as a question of how to finish it, but how to finish it in a fair and equitable manner, one that's transparent and one that's honest.
0: Well, that is always the watchword for me. What is fair and what is honest? Norman, we talked about transparency, the MOU, Memorandum of Understanding. We've certainly heard about this from the international stage over the past couple of months, but we're hearing about it now. The state hired, as I understand it, an advisory firm, BJ&H Advisors. What is their role in this?
1: Their role is to, it's interesting. We don't know exactly. Their role is essentially to tell ESD, Empire State Development, tell New York State, tell the governor that the project is viable. And what I'm hoping for, I have seen these reports get written and they all say, well, it's reasonable that the project can get finished. But guess what? They forgot the impact of the downtown Brooklyn rezoning, which delivered a lot more housing that was cheaper and competitive. I'm looking to see a report. I'm looking to see it released. It hasn't been released. I'm looking for them to estimate whether the project is viable, whether it can get built on the economic assumptions. But I'm also expecting, I mean, maybe I'm over idealizing it, but I'm expecting them to provide a best case scenario and a worst case scenario and kind of a midpoint of what might be likely. Because the best case scenario, as we talked earlier, is that the project is finished by 2040. But the project has been a graveyard of predictions, so I would like to see predictions in a range. Are we going to see that? I don't know. And I should say that there is some power. The local elected officials, the state elected officials, the most prominent is Assemblymember Joanne Simon, but there's Bobby Carroll, there's Farisu Front Forest, there's Jabari Brisport. They all, and they have occasionally made noise about this. They can pressure the state because they have a stake in this. And the city council members, even though they don't have a formal role, that's council member Crystal Hudson, council member Shahana Hanif, they also, and they have been allied with this organization, Brooklyn Speaks, and asking for more deeply affordable housing and more transparency. But I do think there is some fatigue among, you know, not just some of them, but among a lot of people, because it's like, okay, this has been going on so long, just get it done. But again, the devil's in the details. It's okay to say we need to build bigger to make it affordable. It's okay to say we need to build bigger because there's a new context in downtown Brooklyn with bigger buildings. But let's look at it more carefully and more closely.
0: Mm-hmm. And before we start our close here, let's talk. We talked about the governor, Kathy Hochul. What about Mayor Mamdani? He is on board with this project, or the new developments are taking place. Were you surprised at all by his position?
1: Yes, I thought he was sort of signing on to Hochul. He was a little more careful in his language, but I put this on Twitter and X and Blue Sky yesterday. I would hope, you know, he's a professed democratic socialist, so he should be at least a little bit cautious about, okay, how much are we subsidizing mm-hmm. private developments, especially private developments with the balance between market rate and affordable that we have. I don't know if he's paid full attention to it. He's a busy guy, but I was surprised. I'm not going to say disappointed, because I'm not sure if he has actually read it. He's listening to certain advisors. But what you have to do, and it's a political question, there's no perfect answer here. What you have to do is you have to weigh what is being requested of the public with what is being given to the public as a benefit, and to kind of sign off on it at this moment when there's so many questions about it, about the actual content as well as the transparency, is premature. This is the point where elected officials, where the government has leverage. The only time you have leverage is before the project gets approved. And it's notable, I'm going to say one more thing, I hope. It's notable that the real estate developer of the towers has been able to go back to the state and say, well, we haven't been as successful. We need to more support. And by the way, Cirrus says they can use the money from Greenland to make it go faster. But the big winner in this project have been two billionaires, the second owner of the Nets, Mikhail Prokhorov, and the current owner of the Nets, Joe Tsai, the Alibaba billionaire, which controls the arena. The team in the arena have made enormous amounts of money on paper. It's a $6 billion project now, the arena company and the teams. And New York State, though it could do so, has not gone back to try to ask either of them for any sort of give back. I think there's a way to do it. It involves the plaza, which is going to be made permanent. The plaza in front of the Barclays Center, it's currently temporary. They have shown no interest in trying to do that. But again, from a position of fairness and equity, and I think the BAI listeners know this and care about this, you want to kind of take another look at the project and say, who are the big winners and do they owe the public anything more?
0: Yeah, and that's where I want to end on. I want to ask you about these affordable apartments. Do you have, can you project at all where or how much these affordable apartments would be for New Yorkers to come in now or 10 years from now?
1: Or let's look at 2031. And okay, the reason I did that, I did a chart and I extrapolated it. And so New York, what's low income is called 80% of area median income, right. AMI. That's AMI. A federal mm-hmm. formula. And 80% of AMI in 2031, a one bedroom could rent for $3,500. And so that's not really for poor people. 60% of AMI, which is low income and a little more affordable, that could rent in 2031 for about $2,500. And what we really need, and this has been articulated by affordable housing advocates, we don't need low income, which is a broad category. We need what's called very low or extremely low income, 30% of AMI, which would be, you know, very low income. That would rent in 2031 at somewhere about $1,300. This is a one bedroom apartment for about $1,300. Now, keep in mind people's incomes are going to go up, but I think you know sort of intuitively and anecdotally that the rate of increase in the affordable housing calculation vastly exceeds the rate of increase in income for struggling New Yorkers.
0: Well, that's going to wrap it up for the moment, but Norman, I certainly want to put this on your radar and mine as well to invite you back, if not in September, but in maybe early October, to revisit this issue and find out where we are now. If you could come back, if you have time to spend with us, I'd appreciate you coming back.
1: And I know it's complicated to talk about. I have a lot of graphics that are pretty understandable mm-hmm. on my publication, AtlanticYard/Pacific Park Report, which people can subscribe to on the Substack platform. They can just Google it.
0: I'm just going to ask you that. 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
0: Well, I certainly appreciate your time today, Norman Oder. Thank you so much for being on the program. We look forward to speaking with you again in the not too distant future. Thanks so much, Norman.
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Our next segment is Settling In. 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Leave your name, leave your number at 833-922-4692. 833-922-4692. And as I said, leave your name and number. This from Gail Brewer. Gail Brewer's events, District Council, District Number 6 at the City Council of New York. The legislative office is 212-788-6975. This Wednesday, today, is a pickup. Listen at this. If this means something to you, if it's important to you, it's a pickup ordering day for fresh food for seniors at the Goodard Riverside Older Adult Center at 593 Columbus from 1 to 3 p.m. You'll have to pay a few dollars, not a lot, but a few dollars, and you can pick up a bag of fresh produce. And you can call, there's a number to call, and that is 212-873-0282 for further information. Now, before I leave and make way for the next program that's coming up at the top of the hour, Frontline Voices with Jesse Lent, just stay tuned for me, and we will be right back.

0: This is Living for the City on WBAI in New York. The African Diaspora International Film Festival, ADIFF, is best known for its major fall celebration of cinema from across Africa and the global African diaspora. This year, however, ADIFF is opening a new chapter with history and cinema, virtual, a special summer film series taking place August 28th through September 6th. For the first time, ADIFF is bringing its distinctive perspective to audiences in the summer, offering an opportunity to explore history through the power of film. At the heart of ADIFF's more than three-decade history is Dr. Reynaldo Barroso Spech, who co-founded the festival with his wife, Diara Endall Spech, in 1993. An educator, film enthusiast, and scholar of black literature and languages, Barroso Spech has long viewed cinema as more than entertainment. For him, film is a powerful tool for education, cultural understanding, and creating connections across communities. And I have heard Reynaldo Barroso Spech, Dr. Spech, many times saying just that. And I want to welcome him to the program once again. Reynaldo, thank you so much for being here, and we'll introduce our guest in just a moment. But I want to say thank you for being on the program, and tell us about this summer series here, History and Cinema.
1: Okay, let me begin by thanking you again, and thank you for having me on the program, and thank you for the great introduction you made of our work here in this city. The program, as well indicated, is a new attempt to put technology to the service of the black agenda in cinema. This is not new. We don't own theaters in New York City. Mm-hmm. And those movie theaters that are supposed to be more open to diversity are sometimes reluctant to engage with the type of films that some of us are interested in, and many people in parts of the world are making for the information and development of people in general, not only people of African descent or people of color, but people in general, because as you know, we are bombarded with misinformation, and many filmmakers go behind the camera to help correct that situation. So we decided this year, this hot summer in the U.S., to put together a program. We started with a program of films about mothers during the period of Mother's Day, and it was well received. We continued with fathers. Mm-hmm. The next step we had, we have been, as you well indicated, I am an educator, and in my career as such, I have worked in bilingual kindergarten, middle school, high school, graduate school. I mean, so I know students. So we put together a package of films that we call family-oriented films, and in there we had another series last month, I think. And we were surprised to see how people welcomed these new offerings online. So we continue, and this time we decided to talk about history and cinema. Many filmmakers, I mean, I'm going behind the camera to talk about our history. I mean, here in the United States, we have, for example, a guy like Spike Lee. And if you read about how difficult it was for him to make his film about Malcolm X, you know how important it is to tell our stories and and to talk about some of the important men and women who have participating in the formation of who we are. So we put together, it's a limited package, it's a modest contribution to many of the things that many of us are doing in this country, are doing in this city in particular. Now, in Harlem here, we have the Harlem Week, and you see many of the things that we are doing to push, we call here in the office, the Black Agenda in cinema. So mm-hmm. we put this selection of films, and here we are talking to you to enrich this and invite people to go online and watch these films.
0: Right. Well, we're going to talk about Walter Rodney now. We have our very special guest, Arlen Harris, with us to talk about the film. But before I introduce Arlen Harris, just let's give you a taste of what will be coming your way when you go to see this film. This is just one of the films that you see, but I think this is very, very important, and it's rather self-explanatory.

0: time liberate the working class, but the working class. Nobody else gives somebody else freedom. Freedom is something for which you fight.
1: He was black, he was from the Caribbean, and he was also a Marxist. He was not the historian who spent his entire life in the archive.
2: Walter Rodney stood up for a Caribbean nationalism, but also for a black consciousness.
3: Very active in Pan-African affairs, connected with liberation movement.
4: His ideas was very much at the forefront of the radical decolonization struggles, so during the 60s and into the 70s.
1: Walter went out into the community and organized for radical change.
5: When he came back to Guyana, there was great expectations upon his arrival in 74. It was quite clear that a new leader

0: Security agencies, whether in London, whether in the U.S., whether in the Caribbean, all knew how dangerous he was.
1: So the surveillance file started on Rodney very early on. This is part of the way the Caribbean in the Cold War functioned.
2: It was obvious why they had to murder him. He would have brought about a fundamental change.
3: Walter Rodney, dangerous because of his ideas, talking about the working class. Well, Arlen Harris is an award-winning British filmmaker and journalist with more than 30 years' experience in television, radio, and print. His work for the BBC, Channel 4, and ITV includes Panorama, Dispatches, and World in Action. He co-directed Walter Rodney, What They Don't Want You to Know, with Danielle Harris-Vanja. Arlen Harris, welcome to Living for the City. Happy to have you here with us.
4: It's really great to be here, and thank you very much for inviting me. I must say, it's a real privilege to know that the film has been selected again for screening in New York. The film was something that I've always wanted to make. Walter Rodney was such an iconic figure and somebody who I first learned about in university, and who, although I did a politics degree, was not actually covered in a politics degree. And yet his ideas have had such a profound influence on the perception and on political movements, and the perception, by that I mean the perceptions of what is. So for me, making the film and actually collaborating with the Rodney family, the Walter Rodney Foundation and the Amina Garfour Institute in making this film was an incredible honor.
3: Well, you know, it just seems to me, in hindsight, over all of these years, I became familiar with Walter Rodney and many of the leaders of the Caribbean and the Caribbean at that time. This is a global phenomena, as was said in the film. Rodney could have been mentioned in the same breath as Nelson Mandela, Martin Luther King. Was that your experience, not with him personally, but in the people that you talked to in this clip? We heard Angela Davis, and we see Angela Davis. Was that your understanding as well, that this most definitely was a global phenomenon, Walter Rodney?
4: I think Walter Rodney's influence has been global. And it was global because he basically was able to show the impact of colonialism, the impact of uneven relations of power between the countries that were emerging from colonialism, and to identify what people needed to do to assert a real independence, as opposed to a changing of administrations with a policy coming out. And so his writings have influenced the political movements for self-emancipation of the black and people of colors diaspora across the globe. And in that sense, he's truly a global figure. And in the sense that he prefigured, the arguments that he made have fed into the struggle for reparations in the Caribbean, which is going on now.

0: As well as identifying how countries can make themselves truly independent.
1: And what have you seen over your more than 30 years experience in the industry as a filmmaker, as a journalist in radio, this entity that I love? What have you seen? How has this evolved as far as the public's understanding through films like yours and Danielle Harris-Badra, understanding and seeing people from this perspective, I mean, that had such an impact globally to the degree that the state, many states actually, had to get involved?
0: I think that effectively that where we are at a point where there is quite clearly a stark division in views, where if you like, the gains that were made from civil rights in the US, the gains that were made in the UK during the 60s and 70s, the perception of rights are kind of being challenged quite fiercely on the one hand, and there is also a resistance to that on the other hand. And what that does, I think, is it's made writers and figures like Walter Rodney much more important, much more relevant. Whereas I think in the early 21st century, there was a perception perhaps that we were progressing and we would be able to progress in a particular way.
1: Mm-hmm.
0: I think because of the erosion to some extent of some of the rights that were gained during this period, people like Walter Rodney are more important and there is a greater resistance. Talking about the figures, I think any figure that challenges power, like Rodney did,
1: mm-hmm.
0: like Gandhi did,
1: mm-hmm.
0: like the civil rights movement and the Black Power movement did in the States, will face immense challenges from those in positions of power.
1: And we are seeing that today. Over the past 10 years, we have seen this challenge. Well, we're going to have to leave it right there. We are under the tyranny of the clock, as Samori Marksman used to say regularly. Dr. Spech, let's give people some direction as to how they can see this particular film, and that is What They Don't Want You to Know about
2: okay.
1: Walter Rodney and the festival in and of itself. Let's do that.
2: Okay, well, we have the website address, www.nyadiff.org. I repeat, www.nyadiff.org. And there's a phone number in case you need more information, 212-864-1760. Let's not forget that Walter Rodney, What They Don't Want You to See, is part of a selection of 10 titles coming from Africa, coming from the Caribbean, mm-hmm. coming mm-hmm. from
1: yes.
2: Europe, and from different angles, some of the elements in our discussion here are present in those films. For example, we know now that the current president of Congo, Tshisekedi, is the last name. I never remember the first name. I think I'm confused with his dad and himself, he's running or he's trying to correct the constitution in Congo and be president for the third time. Maybe that ring a bell around here. We have a film, Kinshasa Makambo, about the first time he was elected president and the turbulence that created in Congo. And we follow three youngsters who are leaders in the movement against the election of Tshisekedi. So it is a historic film because we see that something that began maybe 15 years ago is still present. And we have other films about Africa. Recently, I was reading about someone who was talking about the specific issues that have been affecting Africa, the 54 countries. One of them is the fact that there's no African country that belongs to the Security Council in the UN. So at that level of discussion and decisions in the world, 54 countries are not represented. So, I mean, things like that, I think are going to be, for those who watch the series, we always hope, this is part of our way of working in this field, that people watch films, these films in particular, and then talk about it. Because in my particular situation, I learned many things about other places, thanks to these films and the motivation to go after and do research, talk to people, participate in lectures and all that. So this is just the beginning of something.
1: All right.
2: I hope that it will be the continuation of something later on.
1: All right, one more time, really quickly, the website so people can find this film and others.
2: Okay, www.nyadiff.org.
1: Dr. Spech, Rinaldo Barroso Spech, and Arlen Harris, thank you so much for being on Living for the City today.
2: Thank you.
1: All right.
0: Thank you very much.
1: You're very welcome. That's going to wrap it up for this program. I am flat out of time. Remember to surround yourself with people who respect and treat you well and never regret growing old. It's a privilege denied to many. See you next week.

All right, we are set, and I want to thank you all very, very much for tuning in to Living for the City. I'll be back next week. That's next Wednesday at 11 a.m. I appreciate you all very, very much. Coming up next will be Frontline Voices with Jesse Lent. And right after that, Beatitude with Arnie Arneson.

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Coming up next is Frontline Voices with Jesse Lent.

0: 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I'm your host, Jesse Lent. Sonali Kolhatkar, the host of Rising Up with Sonali, a weekly television and radio program that airs on Free Speech TV and across several Pacifica Network stations, is the author of a new book called Breaking Ice, Community Defense Against State Terror and MAGA Fascism, which documents the stories of some of the activists who have been fighting back against the unjust actions of ICE agents throughout the country during President Trump's second term. We'll speak to her, along with one of the activists she profiles in the book, Shannon Gibney, a parent leader at Minneapolis Families for Public Schools, where she helped organize school patrols and mutual aid systems to protect vulnerable families during the ICE surge into Minneapolis and St. Paul, Minnesota, back in December and January. But first, WBAI General Manager and City Hall reporter Bob Henley joins us from his office in the radio room at City Hall in Manhattan with a collection of interviews with House Minority Leader Hakeem Jeffries, New Jersey Congressman Rob Menendez, and Morristown, New Jersey Mayor Tim Doherty from a press event yesterday in Morristown, all airing exclusively for the first time here on Frontline Voices. Both sides in the long-running legal dispute over the public release of thousands of 9/11 World Trade Center documents generated by New York City during the Giuliani and Bloomberg administrations confirm they are in settlement talks with just a month to go before the 25th anniversary of the attacks, reads the opening paragraph of Bob Henley's latest piece for City and State, entitled Talks Underway to Settle 9/11 World Trade Center Air Quality Records Fight. First responders and survivors may be close to getting answers about behind-the-scenes negotiations between the Mamdani administrations and lawyers representing 9/11 Health Watch about the release of thousands of secret files from the Giuliani and Bloomberg administrations related to what the city knew and when it knew it about the toxic air in Lower Manhattan. You know, the air the EPA said was, quote, safe to breathe at the time. Bob will also share, as I mentioned, three previously unheard interview clips from a press conference held yesterday in Morristown, hosted by Congressman Menendez and Congresswoman Analila Mejia, that included Jeffries, and focused on the ongoing human rights abuses going on at Delaney Hall, the private 1,000-bed jail in Newark where ICE detainees are held. He joins us now. Hello, Bob. Welcome back to Frontline Voices. Always a pleasure to get to speak with you.
1: Well, thanks for having me on again.
0: So I guess let's start with this new information that could be coming out about 9/11. What is the information we're waiting on, and what are the odds that we're finally going to get some answers and that the families of that tragedy are finally going to get some answers?
1: Well, they've better now than they ever have been. For many years, the city of New York, under both anyone, whether it's de Blasio, Mayor Adams, held this information closely. There was some the great reporter, De Palma from the New York Times, many years ago, was able to glean something from a memo he'd seen that was written from the law department, apparently, to Deputy Mayor Harding at the time in October of 2001. So right after the catastrophic attack. And so in that memo laid out all kinds of issues that today have come to pass, the risk the city ran of having claims about occupational health, the vulnerability the city ran when it came to not having sufficient occupational things like masks and respirators at Ground Zero. It kind of presaged exactly what would come to pass. The reality is, though, the city in court, these two attorneys, Matt McClay and Andrew Carboy, working for the 9/11 Health Watch, had been fighting to get these documents released. And the city went so far as to say that this Harding memo didn't exist. And then in a lucky turn of events, Andrew Carboy remembered that Wayne Barrett, a great investigative journalist who I work with the Village Voice, had written this book, breakthrough book, called Grand Illusion, which captures so much of the other side of the Giuliani story, which showed that, you know, he had undermined a lot of the issues around public safety and was not really the hero among the fire department and the actual cops that were dealing with the ravages of 9/11. And so Andrew just thought to himself, well, I remember seeing a footnote in Wayne's book. And of course, we know we lost Wayne in 2017. I wonder if he kept an archive. And sure enough, Councillor Carboy found the archive in Texas and called up some researchers. And for $20, he produced the document the city had said in court didn't exist. So that's the setting. So now Mayor Mamdani recently announced, after following up on city council efforts, we have had, of course, for Gail Brewer has been working for years to try the council member who borough president of Manhattan at one point, also was the city council person who led oversights. She's been trying to get these documents. Members of Congress have asked for them to be released. And then finally, the city council found an obscure piece of a power they had to compel the Department of Investigations to actually investigate and try to get a hold of these files. That movement started, and it went over from the Adams administration into the Mamdani administration. And then I would say that during the budget address and the announcement of the handshake deal between Speaker Menon, who's also very much involved in wanting to get these documents out, Mayor Mamdani kind of surprised everybody by saying he was going to commit $32 million to have all these documents put up online and made public. Now, this caught the attorneys by surprise because a couple of hours later, the city moved to dismiss the case they've been working on for years. Now, of course, that was kind of incongruous. And eventually the two sides got together, and that's what's happening right now, is negotiating a thing that could end the litigation and produce a window into what the city knew and when it knew it. I would say that Lila Nordstrom, of course, has been on our off, and she wrote the great book, Kids Left Behind. She was the high school student at Stuyvesant High School, which is adjacent right in the mix of 9/11, wrote a great book. It was her quote, I think, that really summed it up, paraphrasing, you know, it's ironic that it's going to take a mayor who was in grade school during 9/11 to finally release a document that these politicians have been holding on for years.
0: Is it just a case of liability? It might be impossible to crawl into the minds of all these public officials, but it's always been confusing to me why the city has put up such a wall in getting people this information.
1: Well, I would say that it has to do with the fact that the city has, you know, we have elections, right? But then there is a permanent class of civil servants at just below the commissioner level, deputy commissioner level, who are keepers of the long-term policy, right? And that's one of the challenges that Mayor Mamdani has, right? Being a democratic socialist, going into an organization of over 300,000 civil servants, and then trying to, you know, I've made the analogy that it's trying to steer an ocean liner, right? And so there is institutional interest within the city. It's also important to remember that right during the 2-3 years after 9/11, the Bloomberg administration was adamant that there was no occupational exposure. And they only looked at it in terms of wanting to limit the city's liability and making sure that if there was any assumption of liability, that it would be on the federal government. Because after all, this was an attack on domestic soil that was on the scale of Pearl Harbor. And who should ultimately be responsible but the federal government? So there was that whole power dance going on about who would be responsible. It's also important to remember that Detective James Zadroga, for whom the 9/11 VCF Act is named, the Health Act is named, was working at Fairskills Landfill, got sick, and at the end of his life, the city was resisting his claims that he was disabled in terms of it because of what he experienced there. In fact, after he died and he passed in New Jersey, Mayor Bloomberg actually went so far as to say, no, he wasn't a hero, he was a drug addict. Ultimately, Mayor Bloomberg apologized to the family because a New Jersey medical examiner outside of the sway of influence of New York City's power came up independently with the findings that indeed it was the massive amount of toxins and metals that James Hadroga had ingested that was the cause of his death. And so that's the history people are running away from. And it's, I think that it's, we are, I think we have an opportunity more than we've had in my lifetime for full disclosure.
0: Well, we'll continue to update our listeners about this continuing saga of finally getting this information released, but we've got a lot to get to. So I'm going to turn the ship to stick with this nautical analogy.
1: To Morristown.
0: Yes, to Morristown. I guess we, you know, the first clip that we have was your conversation with Congressman Menendez from New Jersey. Anything you want to say to set this
1: up?
0: Sure,
1: I can set it up. So, of course, Robert Menendez and Representative McIver, they have been very much in the forward vanguard when it came to what's going on at Delaney Hall. That's a private immigration jail in Newark that can accommodate 1,000 people. It's a place that has had all kinds of human rights violations. It's a private jail. The person who runs the jail and the jail organization makes $11 million a year. They work off the slave labor of the people that are detained. Many of them, overwhelmingly, like 70, 80%, have had no prior criminal history at all. And we've had, of course, two recent deaths that happened in custody. This is part of pattern and practice with the Trump administration is running concentration camps and just really violating every even basic human decency. And the federal government and taxpayers are paying for this. And so I did speak with Robert Menendez about some of the practices that we've been reporting on here. We had Dr. Sugarman on, who's a great advocate, talking about the problem of having prisoners who've been denied their medication brought sometimes in really serious medical condition into hospitals where they're kept shackled. And that's what I asked Congressman Menendez about.
2: We had a doctor on, yeah. Dr. Sugarman, who specializes in offering testimony at difficult times to try to get medical attention from Dr. Sugarman. And she mentioned to me that when detainees are taken, because it's a civil charge, into a hospital, they should be unshackled, but apparently there's some important distinction. Do we need to do a better job training our healthcare professionals and backing them up?
3: I asked about this recently. That's an ICE policy that is tied not to healthcare but to safety. And they believe that if people were made aware of whether detained individuals are being brought to medical facilities, that could put the individual, the medical professionals, at risk. So they bring people to University Hospital in full constraints and under ICE custody, and then while receiving medical care, they remain handcuffed to the bed. And this also means that when family members hear from another detained individual that their loved one was brought to the hospital cannot share that information. They cannot confirm or deny that the individual is there. So people are showing up at either University Hospital or Trinitas looking for loved ones and not being able to receive confirmation because of this ICE policy. There has to be a more humane way to do this where you can keep everybody safe, but ensure that we're putting the health care of these individuals first.
2: One of the things that has happened is you could talk about the role of the Pax Christi and the folks that have been paying attention from the very beginning to bring us names that you then can follow up on. There was a construction worker who was held this thing called medical
3: isolation. Yeah.
2: It turns out he had a debilitating disease he had gotten as a consequence of working outside.
3: Yeah.
2: Can you talk about the importance of this grassroots activism to enable you to do your work?
3: The work that we get to do alongside our advocates and families is critically important. I mean, they are on the front lines every single day providing essential care to the families of impacted individuals, but also coordinating with our offices to make sure that we have the information in as close to real time as possible. You know, there have been times where I've shown up at Delaney Hall because not of something that I heard from ICE, but because of something I heard from these groups, where because they're literally outside the facility and because they have connections to the individuals inside and their family members, we've gotten notified of situations where we go straight to Delaney, you know, on an unannounced basis. So their work is critically important. I am thankful for all the different groups, whether it's Pax Christi, New Jersey Alliance for Immigrant Justice, Make the Road, like the list goes on. And they're
2: being released in the middle of the night.
3: Yeah.
2: Without blood.
3: Yeah. And then the instance that you're talking about was, do you remember the gentleman's name who was in the wheelchair?
2: We're not using the name now.
3: All right.
2: Took him because it's gotten bigger about.
3: Yeah. So, but that individual had a medical condition that limits his mobility and use of his legs. They wouldn't give him access to a wheelchair or crutches for over a month, because they viewed it as potential weapons that could be used in general population. Only after he suffered a medical emergency, because he fell because he didn't have access to crutches or a wheelchair, did they finally give him a wheelchair. But in giving him a wheelchair, they put him in medical isolation for 4 months. That's true. I believe that to be not just inhumane, but to be torture. And these are the types of individuals. There was a woman who said that she had a miscarriage. The GEO Group employees told her she had a psychological pregnancy. So these are the types of things that are happening in real time.
0: So, Bob, this event was in Morristown, New Jersey, as we mentioned, and you also spoke to Morristown Mayor Tim Doherty. What was that conversation about?
1: Well, it's important to understand this also came after an intense, very intimate situation where family members who have an individual who've been held at Delaney Hall, individuals who have lost someone who have died at Delaney Hall, got to meet with members of Congress. No press allowed. No cameras allowed, just human beings talking about this abomination. And I did get to speak with, the mayor of Morristown, which is interesting. I've covered Morris County very closely. And one of the things people need to know is that before there was a Donald Trump in the world, there was this guy, Mayor Cristiello, who was the idea of like a mini Donald Trump, who really wanted Morristown many, many years ago to embrace ICE and to deputize the Morristown police. It was very controversial. And at the time, Mayor Doherty, well, he describes what happened. Morristown politically rose up and flipped the script on that reactionary approach to our immigrants.
4: I'm speaking with Tim Doherty, Mayor of Morristown.
2: So you're here today. The minority leader came, Hakeem Jeffries, and Olivia Mayo was here, Robert Menendez. What does it feel when you have people of national stature backing you up on this issue, and what does immigration mean to Morristown?
4: Well, obviously, we have a large immigrant community. We're probably about 30% Latino, African-American, and Caucasian, so we're a real melting pot of a diverse community. It was amazing that the leader of the Democrats in D.C., Hakeem Jeffries, was here, and Lilia, our congresswoman, and Robert Menendez, Jr., congressman, and listening to them and listening to the families had these experiences, whether it was at Elizabeth or Delaney Hall, real stories of real people, not criminals, not hardened criminals, not just working people, business owners, families of people that were taken by ICE, pepper sprayed, violently taken out of their cars, and had to endure the conditions at Delaney Hall and Elizabeth. It's just real heart-wrenching when you hear it in a close, small space, in a round table, private, real stories. Not sound bites on TV or the political stuff you hear every day, but real life stories of experiences of what's going on in these detention centers, and it's awful.
2: Now, you were in this debate locally years before it became in. Thing with President Trump, and there was an actual mayoral race around this issue. Could you talk about what the issue was and what happened politically in that period?
4: Sure. There was a federal law, and I believe it's still in the books. It's called 287G. It's where local police departments can deputize their police department as immigration agents. the mayor I ran against to at that time, that was his position. I took the opposite position, and the Latino community came out very big for me, as did the majority of Democrats. I won 2-1 as a Democrat off the line, not within the Democratic Party, and just won my fifth term as mayor of the town of Morristown.
2: So we just got a jobs report that we lost tens of thousands of jobs in the city right now.
4: Yeah.
2: And there are downward revisions of other things from the past quarters. When I hear about these small businesses and people that are employing people who are being caught up in this, and knowing the nature of how vibrant Latino community is in Morristown, can you talk about the economic development damage that's being done in real time?
4: Sure. In a town that has over 1,300 businesses, mixed businesses, our Latino population obviously is a lot of our workforce, not just in our commercial businesses, but in our landscaping business, our construction businesses, just general businesses all over the community and the surrounding communities. Clearly, there's a financial impact to the town, to these businesses. If you go to the restaurants, you go to businesses, you see Latinos working in the restaurants. You see them on the streets, whether in the landscaping businesses or just delivering, whether it's DoorDash, every aspect of our commercial business, is some portion of it is Latino. So clearly it's an impact because they're afraid to come out. They're afraid they're going to get picked up. They're afraid they're going to be taken and detained and deported, because that's what's going on throughout the whole country. And we're just a small 2.9 square mile town. But with 1,300 businesses, we're a very vibrant, busy town, and we depend on our Latino and our immigrant community for our businesses, and it clearly is affecting our town.
2: Thanks so much. Great to meet you.
4: All right, man. Thank you.
0: So, Bob, we have one last clip now, and this is with the big fish, so to speak, House Minority Leader Hakeem Jeffries. And I feel like we should let listeners know this is a bit of behind the scenes, as you were asking questions of the minority leader with Charlie Style from the Bergen Record and political reporter Joey Fox. And it's a little bit of a peek behind the curtain for the kind of questioning that goes on that you really never get to hear in print journalism or see typically. And I always find that kind of stuff illuminating. Is there anything else you want to say to set up this clip?
1: Well, actually, you were right. I shared it with you. You were better read into Charlie Stiles' question. It had to do, I guess, with a supporter of Dr. El-Sayed, of course, who won in Michigan. And I guess you mentioned to me that the supporter that's mentioned here by name by Charlie had quotes attributed to him related that the United States deserve 9/11, right? You can fill people in better than
0: right. This is Hassan Piker, who's a Twitch streamer and an influencer, a left-wing political commentator. But he was on the campaign trail for El-Sayed in Michigan. And, AOC was part of that campaign effort. And so that has been a major talking point among the right, among centrist Democrats, perhaps not crazy about some of these progressive races that are being, or should I say progressive candidates that are winning. And so, yes, this clip starts with Charlie Stiles of the Bergen Record asking Minority Leader Jeffries about Hassan Piker.
5: Disavow campaigning with Hassan Piker in this, particularly in the sensitive election when the control of the House is at stake.
6: I've clearly expressed strong disagreement with the views that have been articulated by him and several others. And, that is my expectation. Look, individual candidates are going to make decisions that they make in different races. We're focused on winning back the House of Representatives,
5: right,
6: and electing people like Rebecca.
5: Ball and chain on the party.
6: Well, listen, I mean, look, what we're focused on fighting for an affordable America and driving down the high cost of living. That's what unifies Democrats within the House Democratic Caucus. I can't speak to Senate candidates or other candidates across the country because we have one goal in front of us, take back the House.
7: Do you think we'd still have room for a convergence of decency? We see Governor Mike DeWine speaking forcefully about Springfield. He represented that area, so he understands the tremendous impact that Haitians have and revitalized the West Uptown. There seems to be some Republicans now, maybe it's the midterms, who are speaking of it. Would you encourage them to continue coming forward?
6: Yes. In the House of Representatives, notwithstanding the fact that we are in the minority, we forced the vote on extending temporary protected status for Haitian migrants, and we were successful at that, with about a dozen Republicans joining us.
7: I didn't hear about that.
6: That's unfortunate because good news tends not to spread in the environment that we're in. But we continue to press the case and lift up the best of what America is, which in our view is immigration enforcement being fair, just, and humane.
7: Isn't it funny, the more local the representative, the more likely are, we're seeing this in the battle over detention facilities in Roxbury here locally, where Republicans and Democrats come together on these local issues about water quality.
6: House Republicans have, by and large, conducted themselves like a wholly owned subsidiary of the Trump administration and continue to be nothing more than a reckless rubber stamp for his extreme policies. That's the reason why we believe Democrats are on the verge of taking back control of the House.
5: How much was your trip here today's last one motivated by or the hope of having Analila Mejia's support vote for you as Speaker if the House take over the take control? I mean, she's been noncommittal on that.
6: It had nothing to do with it at all. We're focused on November 3rd, not January 3rd. We have a job to do to take back control of the House of Representatives and a job to do as members of Congress to get the situation turned around.
8: And the Congresswoman has said that she wants to, like, she has specific ideas of what she wants to look for in terms of oversight capabilities and subpoenas and things like that. Are you with her on that? Do you support that kind of very specific Democratic investigations into Delaney Hall, into these other immigrant detention facilities?
6: I visited Delaney Hall.
8: I know.
6: I believe the Delaney Hall should be shut down. I've been very clear about that. I'm not sure what else I can say on that matter. This place needs to be shut down. It's inhumane, and we're going to work to make sure that that happens.
9: Thank you.
0: And just to clarify, one of the comments that I didn't immediately grasp is he was saying, you know, we're focused on the election in November, not the election for who the next minority speaker would be on January 3rd, or majority speaker, assuming that the Democrats take the House. And again, just one more other piece of background. The bill that Jeffries is talking about that extends temporary protected status, or TPS, for Haitian nationals by 3 years. He is correct. It did pass back in April, in fact, with very little fanfare. I, like you, had not seen anything about this. 224 to 204 with 10 Republicans joining Democrats. But it has encountered roadblocks in the Senate. And we know that when Senate leadership does not want a bill to get a vote, often it does not.
1: Well, right. And I would just say in the last minute or so that, of course, we have the sad news that on Friday, Mayor Mamdani, in consultation with corporate counsel, said because of the fact that the Supreme Court 6-3 decision, he had no choice but to separate or terminate dozens of Haitian civil servants because they'd lost their employment status. It could go up to hundreds. And so this is cascading across the country. New York Nurses Association is talking about tens of thousands of caregivers. This wound is deepening. And, you know, we can talk about elections and politics, but we have to make sure that we're out there reporting on what's happening right now.
0: And of course, if you think, as Bob and I do, that Haitians deserve a place in this country, you know, I suppose you could call your local senator and let them know that whoever your senator is, that you would like that vote to happen. Well, we are completely out of time, but I'd like to thank my guest, WBAI General Manager and City Hall Reporter Bob Henley. Thanks so much, Bob.
1: Talk to you next Wednesday.
0: What a great chance to hear some of our officials speaking off the cuff. That's what you get here on Frontline Voices. Coming up next, we'll talk to the author of a new book about the activist response to ICE and one of the activists she profiled. That's all coming next up next on Frontline Voices, so stay tuned.

0: According to a report today from the AP, Immigration and Customs Enforcement officers may soon be outfitted with gloves that can deliver painful electric shocks intended to gain compliance from combative individuals. According to a notice published Monday by the Department of Homeland Security, ICE plans to spend up to $20 million to purchase thousands of so-called conductive distraction and de-escalation devices for officers and agents by March. DHS officials have yet to comment on the development. The news is just the latest in what has been a highly contentious and unpopular crackdown on immigrants in the U.S. in President Trump's second term that has ensnared military service members, the elderly, the disabled, the spouses of Americans who have been in the country for decades, and even American citizens who have never broken the law. My guest, Sonali Kolhatkar, has written a book called Breaking ICE, Community Defense Against State Terror and MAGA Fascism, chronicling ICE activity and specifically what is being done at the activist level to stop it. The paperback edition of the book is out this week on Seven Stories Press. She's also the host of Rising Up with Sonali, a weekly television and radio program that airs on Free Speech TV and Pacifica radio stations throughout the country. She's joined by one of the activists she profiles in Breaking ICE, award-winning writer, educator, and activist Shannon Gibney, a parent leader at Minneapolis Families for Public Schools, where she helped organize school patrols and mutual aid systems to protect vulnerable families during Operation Metro Surge, the DHS ICE action in Minnesota's Twin Cities that led to the deaths of Renee Good and Alex Preddy at the hands of ICE and Border Patrol agents. Hello, Sonali. Hello, Shannon. Welcome to Frontline Voices. Thanks so much for joining us.
1: Thank you so much, Jesse. It's good to be with you. And hi, Shannon.
2: Hi. Great to talk to everyone. Thanks for having us.
0: Thank you both for doing it. Sonali, when did you first get the idea for this book? Was there any specific incident that prompted it?
1: Well, I had been covering this on my show, of course. I've been covering immigration justice, policing, social issues for 25 plus years. And when ICE launched its invasions onto American cities, you know, I live in Los Angeles. In June of 2025, I began covering its crackdown in LA. And then I continued as part of my regular coverage on Rising Up with Sonali, the coverage of ICE raids, ICE terror throughout the country in city after city. And of course, we know in Minneapolis, late last year, early this year, it became such a big flashpoint. And so my editor at Seven Stories Press actually saw an interview that I had done with Yohuru Williams, who Shannon probably knows, based in Minneapolis, about what was happening there. And he was so impressed with that interview. He said, "Do you have more? Let's put a book together. We need to address this urgently." And so I gathered in a record-breaking six weeks, to nearly 20 interviews with people that I had done. I did a few new ones, including my interview with Shannon Gibney, and started putting this book together, bringing voices of activists on the ground like Shannon together with academics like Yohuru Williams and Ibram X. Kendi and Robin D.G. Kelly and, you know, storytellers, et cetera, to put together this collection of voices of people who are on the front line of fighting ICE. And here we go, just, you know, less than a year later, the book is going to be out. And I'm very excited because I really want it to be, not just a handbook for people around the country as they face ongoing ICE invasions and terror, but also a documentation of the fact that what people were doing has been working remarkably effectively. And there is this mass resistance that's quite successful.
0: We're going to get more to that resistance. But first, Shannon, I want to bring you into this conversation. The chapter that you're featured in the book is entitled "Minnesotans Are Done Playing Nice with ICE." How is the way that ICE is perceived in Minnesota changed following the surge into the Twin Cities back in the winter?
2: Yeah, and, you know, that's a great question, Jesse. And I think it's also very timely because we just had our primary yesterday, which for many of us in the Twin Cities and also throughout the state was really a time for us, like the first time that we had electorally since Metro Surge, to really voice, our feelings, about this invasion and what we want to see and what we don't want to see. And, Angie Craig, who actually, was the congressperson, who voted for, the Lake and Riley Act, which kind of opened the doors, in many ways for ICE to come, brutalize us. And she tried to backtrack all of that. She lost by 20 points to Peggy Flanagan, who at one point, at a DFL event, she got the biggest amount of applause for saying, you know, I want to avenge Minnesota. That's what I want to do in the U.S. Congress. So I think, you know, every wow. moment is different. You know, we're at a different moment, certainly, than we were, in the winter. I think, yeah, I wrote a piece for, the Minnesota Star Tribune, which is sort of like the big local paper here. I believe it was in early January. I'm a Black woman. I'm a writer. I'm a professor at a 2-year college here. I'm also very active in, public school organizing here. Both my kids go to public schools here. My son's high school was, a lot of these students are, from vulnerable immigrant families. Half the students actually, stopped going to school, just did the virtual option. 560 students, for 2 to 3 months. We live in a neighborhood that's sort of like at the epicenter, of it. I saw some of my neighbors, getting, abducted as well. You know, kind of living here through that, I've lived in Minneapolis, getting older now, for almost 25 years. And, you know, I grew up in Ann Arbor, Michigan, which is still the Midwest, but it's different. It's a different culture, than Minnesota. And so in Minnesota, there's this thing called Minnesota Nice, right? Where it's basically like, oh, you know, our reputation sort of in the state and, you know, nationally or whatever. Oh, we're so nice, right? To everyone. And I think as somebody from a historically marginalized community, a lot of us experience Minnesota Nice as not something, good. You know, it just sort of is like this, like, facade, I guess you would say, of niceness in order to, for like the folks in power in the dominant class to sort of go along with what they've been doing anyway. And so I think that, and I wrote about this, like, with the murder of George Floyd and the uprisings in 2020, that, you know, that moment and those sort of, community responses, to that kind of violence, which again is not new. It's not new here. It's not new, unfortunately, anywhere in the nation. That kind of dislodged, I think, a little bit of this, really kind of like entrenched Minnesota nice thing. And then I always say, even looking back, like, and even last night when I was watching the returns come in from the vote, I was like, oh, Minnesotans are pissed. Like, they are pissed. I have never seen Minnesotans as angry, as I had during Operation Metro Surge. I mean, the mood on the ground was like, how dare they? How dare they come in to our homes, to our communities, and think that they can steal our people and think that they can stop our children from going to school? They think they can starve people out because people were, staying home from work because they were worried, rightfully so, of getting snatched. You know, I mean, people were irate. You know, and so I think that, like, you know, of course, people's nervous systems can't stay at that level. And so now they've gone down a notch, which, you know, that's healthy. But at the same time, I mean, people have not forgotten. Like the anger is still present. And sure. I think it has changed the state ethos. Yeah.
0: Sonali, it often feels like every week brings new reports of highly questionable, unethical, or simply dangerous behavior from ICE agents and the officials they serve. But none seem to have grabbed the attention that Renee Good and Alex Preddy's death at the hands of immigration enforcement agents seems to garner. Do you have any thoughts for why that is? There have, of course, been additional ICE killings since then, such as last month's killing of Johann Sebastian Duran Guerrero in Biddeford, Maine, one town over from where I lived briefly during the pandemic. But again, even that death, which provoked a massive local response, hasn't seemed to draw the kind of attention the Twin Cities received when it felt like the whole world was watching.
1: There's a really good reason for that, right? Look, Renee Good and Alex Preti are race traitors. ICE is a tool of white supremacy. This is what Donald Trump promised. He came into office promising to ethnically cleanse the country so that white people could be dominant in every realm of society again. And, you know, of course, it's a distraction against the fact that billionaires are fleecing us all. But still, this is what he promised his voters, and this is what he was delivering to his voters. So ICE was there to wreak havoc, to, you know, foment terror in our communities. And here you have these two white people who were standing up for their immigrant neighbors, and they had to be punished. I'm not saying necessarily that ICE agents went deliberately after just those specific people, but them being martyred raised so much ruckus and caused so much pain, obviously in Minnesota because these were two Minnesotans, but also around the country. It woke people up. I think it woke a lot of white people up. These were people who were saying that immigrants are people just like us. These are our neighbors, our friends, and an injury to one is an injury to all. And, you know, and of course, Renee Good was a queer woman. Renee Good was deeply maligned after she was killed. Alex Preti was also, because again, she was a race traitor, so they had to find something. Alex Preti was a nurse. I mean, these were good, innocent people, but they were working against white supremacy. And not only did they, I think, become symbols for why what ICE was doing was so shocking, I think they also sent a message to white progressives that the price that the ultimate price for standing up for our neighbors and friends. But it's important. It's worth doing. It's important to stand on the front lines. And I think that's why it became such, why their names became so, so well known. But of course, there's also racism in on top of all of that, right? Like that's why we didn't know the name of Keith Porter right here in Los Angeles, sure, where I live, as well as we knew the names of the other two. I mean, part of that may be because it wasn't caught on camera, et cetera, but he was a black man in Los Angeles who died on New Year's Day, and was the first to be killed

0: have mobilized so many people. They realize their mistakes. So now, of course, they've changed tactics and they're arresting they're not arresting fewer people. They're not killing fewer people. They're just less bombastic about it. And so we need to pay attention to that.
1: And of course, just to elaborate on something you said, there is some reporting that Alex Preti could have been targeted because there was footage of him breaking the taillight of an unmarked federal immigration vehicle on January 13th during a protest in Minneapolis, and he was killed 11 days later. That's coming from reporting from The Guardian. Shannon, there was a YouGov poll from last month that found that a majority of Americans, 58% of Americans who have heard about the recent ICE killings, support abolishing ICE, while only 36% of those who have heard of the killings oppose doing so. This is pretty overwhelming support for what was pre-Trump 2.0 considered a pretty radical idea of abolishing ICE. Do you have any thoughts about public opinion? Do you believe that this president is concerned about it, especially with a midterm election looming in under 6 months?
2: I mean, I can never speculate about what this president or this administration is thinking because they are so wildly, and I would argue intentionally, chaotic and unpredictable and untrustworthy and violent and all the things. I mean, I could go on, but I won't. I think that this administration, what they care about most is like maintaining their power by any means necessary. And I think a lot of people, I think actually most Americans are hip to that. Like, I think most folks throughout the country are like, yeah, if he has to steal elections, if he has to, you know, whatever, do all kinds of things, like that's what they're going to do. I think that Sonali is right. I think that the abject public executions that ICE carried out to on white citizens that were conscientious objectors, that were observers, constitutional observers. Like, I think that really dealt them a public relations blow. And it wasn't long after that they had to get out. They had to get out of the Twin Cities in the way that they were, right? Like, you know, like obviously they're more covert now and they're doing a lot of damage now as well. It just looks different, where we can't see it as well. We're in different parts of the country, all three of us talking about this, but the mood of the country overall is not good right now. Economically, politically, et cetera, people are having trouble buying groceries. The groceries that they're getting are making them sick. You know, they're not able to pay for their health care. They're like, why are we bombing children in Gaza and in Iraq? In Iran, and like, what is happening? What is happening in the Middle East? Why is my oil? Why are my gas prices, you know, up the, you know, insane prices? So, I mean, I think people are starting to finally, what do we say? You know, Malcolm X, the chickens have come home to roost, or as one of my good friends said, like, we're in the find out phase. You know, there's the phrase F around and find out. Well, we're finding out, you know? So I think that there's a lot of like restlessness in the American public about, I would argue that, a lot of folks who voted for Trump, of course, drank the Kool-Aid and didn't have, you know, it's like white supremacy married with lack of critical thinking skills. And so they just sort of believed what he said, what MAGA was pushing about, like, oh, well, it's the immigrants' fault and, you know, that our, you know, your price of eggs is so high, right? And now they've lived through, you know, almost, 8 months of like their everything, the price of the eggs going through the roof, the price of everything going through the roof, like all these things that his administration has said, it's not the way that they said it. It's not happening that way. Right. And

0: Go ahead.
1: I mean, haven't you heard that affordability is a buzzword that the Democrats came up with?
0: Right. Right.
2: To target the president.
0: Right.
1: Well, look, we're almost totally out of time. I do want to make one small correction, which is, to the best of my knowledge, the U.S. is not currently bombing Gaza. That's Israel. We give Israel extreme support militarily. There is even a bill making its way through Congress that would bring the U.S. and Israeli militaries even more closely combined into one. But we do the best to call the, you know, like an umpire, balls and strikes, try to deliver the news in its purest form as we can here on Frontline Voices. And so I just wanted to make that point. We're almost totally out of time, but Sonali, just in our last 60 seconds here, as you mentioned, you spoke to some very big names in activism and scholarship and literature in the book, Ibram X. Kendi, Yehuru Williams, playwright Josefina Lopez, one of my favorite contemporary authors, Pulitzer Prize winner Viet Thanh Nguyen, and of course, Shannon Gibney. Were there any recurring threads that you found across all of these very important conversations?
3: The main thread was keep fighting. And for me, the slogan that always comes to mind is what the National Day Labor Organizing Network has as their rallying cry: solo el pueblo salva al pueblo. Only the people can save the people. Basically, what people found out over this past year is that who do you call when someone masked men come trying to kidnap you? You can't call the police, because guess what? ICE are police. So what do? You save yourself. You organize. You get mobilized. You work with your neighbors. You get to know your neighbors. You form those tight community bonds so that you can be resilient against, you know, shockingly, your own government. And that, to me, is the main thread, the biggest takeaway. We, the people, save the people. We stand up for one another. And that's it. It's simple. It's a beautiful thing. And the sooner we all realize we're on the same team against powerful elites, be they billionaires or bigots and their enablers, the faster we can get, you know, our lives back, our communities back, our society back. And also, the other thing is, ICE are police, police are ICE. If you agree that we should abolish ICE, please consider talking about abolishing police and defunding the police. They're part of the same fight. They are not separate.
0: Thank you for saying that, Sonali, especially as a Black woman. I really appreciate that, because I'm not seeing those connections made. And I feel like, honestly, like a lot of how we got here is anti-Blackness.
3: Yes. No.
0: And people are not making that connection. Yeah, you cannot say abolish ICE if you're pro-police. You can't.
1: Well, I'm so sorry. We have to leave it there. We are right at the end of our time. But thank you both so much for joining us on the show today. It was really great talking to you.
0: Thank you, Jesse.
3: Thanks.
1: I've been speaking with Sonali Kolhatkar, whose book Breaking ICE, Community Defense Against State Terror and MAGA Fascism is out this week on paperback on Seven Stories Press. She's also the host of Rising Up with Sonali, a weekly television and radio program that airs on Free Speech TV and across several Pacifica radio stations throughout the country, and award-winning writer, educator, and activist Shannon Gibney, a parent leader at Minneapolis Families for Public Schools, where she helped organize school patrols and mutual aid systems to protect vulnerable families during Operation Metro Surge, which led to the massive influx of ICE agents into Minnesota back in December and January. And that's going to do it for today's Frontline Voices. Reggie Johnson is our audio engineer. Bob Henley is our executive producer. Special thanks for technical support from Michael G. Haskins. Misha Jerakulis is our booking producer. This program is made possible thanks to contributions from unions representing 5 million households, including the American Federation of Government Employees, representing over 800,000 federal workers, 32 BJSEIU, America's largest building service workers union, representing 185,000 workers in 12 states in Washington, D.C., and the Transport Workers Union of America, representing 155,000 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You can reach us by email at gm@wbai.org. The Attitude with Arnie Arneson is up next. I'll be back next Wednesday for Frontline Voices from noon to 1 p.m. on WBAI New York. Thank you so much for listening. I'm Jesse Lett.

0: I'm Max Pringle with these headlines. Moderate Democrat David Crowley has won the Wisconsin primary for governor. The Milwaukee County executive defeated Democratic Socialist Francesca Hong. Crowley is vying to become Wisconsin's first black governor. He'll take on Republican Congressman Tom Tiffany, who's endorsed by President Trump in November's election. Crowley got back in the race after he'd quit in early July. Crowley locked up the backing of more mainstream Democrats, overcoming Hong's insurgent campaign. Meanwhile, Lieutenant Governor Peggy Flanagan won the Minnesota Democratic Senate primary in the latest victory for an insurgent progressive over the party's establishment. Flanagan, on Tuesday, defeated centrist Congresswoman Angie Craig with a pledge to fight the influence of corporations and confront President Trump. She was backed by popular progressives, including Senators Bernie Sanders and Elizabeth Warren, who rallied with her in the campaign's final weeks. In the governor's race, House Speaker Lisa DeMuth won the Republican primary for governor. Among the candidates she defeated was Mike Lindell, the Trump-endorsed so-called MyPillow guy, who's been among the most persistent advocates of the lie that Trump's 2020 election loss to Joe Biden was rigged. Colombian rescue crews are continuing to work around the clock to look for victims of this week's deadly earthquake in the west of the country. The quake has killed over 100 people so far, and thousands are listed as missing. More from Ben Thomas.
1: Search teams dug through the rubble in Cali, Colombia, after a 7.4 magnitude earthquake struck, collapsing hundreds of buildings. By Monday afternoon, people had begun reporting their loved ones missing on digital databases. One listed more than 2,000, the number steadily climbing.
2: The epicenter that was Chocó.
1: Barbara Mello with World Vision.
2: It's very known for its poverty, so a lot of people are in need right now.
1: She tells Sky children are of particular concern.
2: We as adults don't know how to react. Imagine the children.
1: The desperate scenes recall the search is still ongoing in neighboring Venezuela after it was devastated by powerful back-to-back earthquakes in June that killed more than 6,300 people. I'm Ben Thomas.
0: President Trump says he slipped away from Air Force One after a NATO summit in Turkey last month because the Secret Service and military wanted him on a different plane due to an Iranian threat. White House press personnel and staff remained on the other plane essentially as decoys. More from Darlene Superville.
3: The Washington Post had reported that the misdirection carried out by the White House was done because of an Iranian assassination threat against the president. President Trump and some of his aides, after they boarded the Air Force One, were secretly taken off the plane through a back door into a catering compartment that is usually used to deliver food and other supplies to the plane. They were then driven to a smaller government plane that flew them all to the United Kingdom. There have been questions about the safety of the new Air Force One that was a gift from Qatar. Intelligence officials, according to reports in the New York Times and CBS News, were concerned about a potential attack on
0: the vaccine schedule is drawing criticism designed to hurt his aligned candidates in November's midterm elections. Trump's order was part of a years-long focus he's had on spacing out shots to separate visits, an idea contradicting medical groups' guidance.
4: So the MMR, we want to have separate visits, separate times.
0: But even among the MAHA, or Make America Healthy Again coalition, Trump credits with helping him win back the White House, a poll shows reevaluating vaccine safety is not a top concern. Democrats slam Trump's order in messages to voters. Public health experts warn spacing out shots could increase the risk of infection. A fast-moving wildfire is threatening the rural coastal area of Big Sur in Monterey County. The fire has prompted evacuations and state park closures this week. The timber fire, which ignited southeast of Loma Vista on Sunday, has grown to 2,000 acres and was 5% contained as of a Tuesday update from CAL FIRE. Those are the Pacifica headlines. I'm Max Pringle.
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0: Hi, this is Arnie Arneson, and this is the Wednesday edition of The Attitude with Arnie Arneson and producers Dave Scott and Stephanie Collins. You know the drill. We record on Tuesday morning. It's actually kind of beautiful out there. We're still continuing to read every day the poem America is a Gun by Brian Bellstone. Couple more weeks, but you'll have it committed to memory. England is a cup of tea, France a wheel of ripened brie, Greece a short, squat olive tree. America's a gun. Brazil is football on the sand, Argentina Maradona's hand, Germany an oompa band. America's a gun. Holland is a wooden shoe, Hungary a goulash stew, Australia a kangaroo. America's a gun. Japan's a thermal spring, Scotland is a highland fling. Ugh, better to be anything than America as a gun. I am, every time I read it, I get depressed because he nails it. He nails it. So before I toss to my first guest, Robert Arnold is known as Defiance 13. He is phenomenal. He is from Arkansas. He's profound. He's a great writer. He's got thousands and thousands of people that follow him, but he has now become a friend. And so he allows me to read on occasion some of his pieces. This one is entitled On the Deregulation of Head Start, and I've edited it for time. But I just want to let everyone understand something. There was something called the Perry Preschool Project from Ypsilanti, Michigan. And what they looked at was investment in children in those early years when they're 3 and 4. And then they looked at the consequences of that investment, and it was profound. It was profound. And Head Start really sort of mirrors what they studied in that program, and that analysis years and years ago. So the assault on Head Start by this administration isn't surprising, because they will do anything to fray the safety net. They will do anything to make sure they don't make the right kind of investment. So I'm going to read a portion of Robert Arnold's really wonderful piece on the deregulation of Head Start. There is a particular kind of magic trick we perform in American politics with language. We take something people generally agree is good, give it an ugly bureaucratic name, and suddenly destroying it sounds like reform. A teacher becomes a personnel expense. A medical screening becomes a compliance burden. A safety standard becomes, you know, red tape. If you are clever enough with the vocabulary, eventually providing less to poor children can be described as what? Efficiency. That is more or less the debate now unfolding around Head Start. And then I'm going to skip some. The Trump administration is proposing one of the most significant changes to Head Start since the program was created as part of Lyndon Johnson's war on poverty. The Department of Health and Human Services wants to eliminate roughly 1,400 regulatory provisions governing the program, replacing many federal requirements with state and local child care standards. HHS argues that doing so will give providers greater flexibility, you know, reduce administrative burdens, save more than, oh, this is the operative language, $2 billion. Money officials say could, the word could, be reinvested to create more than 200,000 additional Head Start slots. There is an argument there, perhaps worth taking seriously. Government accumulates rules. Rules accumulate paperwork. Paperwork consumes time and money. Regulations written decades ago could, you know, become redundant, obsolete, or absurd. I do not believe that because a regulation was written with good intentions, it deserves eternal life. Government should be capable of looking at its own machinery occasionally and asking whether every gear still needs to be turning. But there's a fairly important difference between removing bureaucracy from a program and actually removing pieces of the program itself. Head Start is not simply a federalized, subsidized preschool. This is a debate about what government owes a poor child. Head Start was born from an idea that now seems almost radical in its simplicity, that poverty is not evidence that a child deserves less. Not less education, not less health care, not less attention, not less opportunity. The child did not choose the household income printed on the eligibility form. She did not choose whether her mother has dental insurance. He did not choose whether his father lost his job. They did not choose the neighborhood, the rent, the grocery bill, or the circumstances waiting for them outside the classroom. We chose, however, what happened next. That was the moral imagination behind Head Start. We understood that equality of opportunity means precious little if one child arrives at kindergarten healthy, well-fed, and developmentally prepared, while another arrives carrying 5 years of disadvantages. We had the ability to address and simply chose not to. Perhaps parts of Head Start need reforming. Fine. Reform them. Find every useless form. Eliminate every redundant inspection. Modernize every outdated requirement. Give teachers more time with children instead of paperwork. Spend money carefully, because every dollar wasted on bureaucracy is a dollar unavailable to the people in the program. But don't fire the teacher and call her red tape. Don't eliminate the service and call it efficiency. Don't lower the standard and call it flexibility. And don't tell us that spending less on poor children automatically means government has gotten smarter. He goes on and on, but I just want to remind you, he's brilliant. Head Start is so, so important. And then one last note. It was only a couple of years ago that New Hampshire had mandatory kindergarten, believe it or not, just a couple of years ago. And because of that, Head Start is targeted to 3- and 4-year-olds, because everyone assumes that 5-year-olds go into kindergarten. In my state of New Hampshire, because so many communities did not have kindergarten, instead of investing in 3-year-olds, we had to skip 3-year-olds and invest in 4- and 5-year-olds. So we lost that opportunity to get them when they were 3. And we are one of the richest states in the nation. Look what we did to our children. All right, now I need to talk about the Dobbs decision and abortion. Rachel, is it Ray Boucher? Is that how you pronounce your last name? Ray Boucher is the G. Raleigh White Chair in Law and Professor of Law at the University of Texas at Austin School of Law. She wrote an article at The Nation magazine that made me shake. In a private call before his confirmation vote, the AG says Trump officials are working to make the decision ending the national right to abortion permanent in every single state. And as I think of the push on abortion from an evangelical base, a Catholic base, the idea that, you know, that somehow this was not a portion of healthcare, I just want to read you a quote from Pascal as you were talking about Todd Blanche wanting to finish what Dobbs started. Pascal nails this political moment. Men never do evil so completely and cheerfully as when they do it from religious conviction. Oh my God. I saw that quote and I'm thinking, Rachel, I want to start with that. Let me welcome you to the program. Thank you so much for doing this.
1: Thank you for having me on.
0: So let's go back. In a lot of ways, you're from Texas. You teach at Texas. Mm-hmm. And Texas was really the trigger, I think, for so much of the activity we see now that really ended up in the Dobbs decision. So let's remind everyone about what happened to Dobbs, because everyone thought that Roe v. Wade was settled law, you know, and that we didn't have to worry. And what is so interesting to me, Rachel, is that since they have now challenged abortion, since we now suddenly realize it wasn't settled, that we've lost it in some states and we may lose it across the country, the support for abortion has increased exponentially. Mm-hmm. Because all of a sudden now people realize, oh, it's not someone else. It's someone in their family. They're suddenly realizing that the interpretation of abortion might impact their pregnant wife and might mean she loses her life or loses her ability to ever have more children. So the connection of abortion to healthcare has suddenly really explained, I think, to a lot of people why this is an issue that must be protected. But what you have with Todd Blanche, who just was finally approved as the AG, is that he wants to finish what Dobbs started. So explain to me what you think Dobbs opened the door for and what Blanche thinks he is capable of doing.
1: Thank you. So, you know, just to remind folks that Dobbs is a 2022 decision by the Supreme Court that overturned Roe v. Wade, the iconic decision in 1973 that granted a right to abortion under the U.S. Constitution, and that was chipped away at for the next 50 years, more or less. And that was a strategy. That was a strategy, and to ultimately overturn Roe and to land us where we are here. And Dobbs is a decision that had to do with a Mississippi law that, was an abortion ban before viability. Kind of through the 90s with a case called Casey, the Supreme Court had said states can't ban abortion before viability, but they could ban it after. And so Dobbs came up, and Texas, you're right, was at the front and center of this in a couple of years before passing SB 8, which was a civil penalty law that effectively banned abortion in the state, and the Supreme Court had let it stand. So the writing was on the wall for a lot of people about what this Supreme Court would do to Roe if it got the chance. And the Supreme Court upheld this Mississippi law. And it's worth reminding people that there was a number of directions the court could have gone. Like, the court could have preserved Roe and the case I just mentioned, Casey, and said that, you know, the Mississippi law isn't that big a deal. It's not an undue burden because there's only one clinic in the state and they only see people through 16 weeks. And this is a 15-week law, and et cetera. So, but they didn't. Justice Alito, writing for the majority, a 6-3 court, said that Roe was egregiously wrong the day it was decided and egregiously wrong now, and overturned Roe completely. And in doing so, said that it was the states that had the right to decide whether or not they ban abortion at the earliest moments of pregnancy or allow it.
0: Now, let me just stop you here, Rachel, because it's so interesting to me, because how clever were they? So they create the illusion that it's up to the states. But yet you hear what Alito said. It was wrong from the beginning. I mean, so in an interesting way, they were trying to sort of thread the needle, but instead they opened the door. Okay? They didn't open the door for just allowing states to make a decision. They opened the door, recognizing with a wink and a nod that this would ultimately mean an ultimate ban across all 50 states. But they were but a little intimidated to do that because they still wanted to sort of create this illusion that it was a states' rights decision. But what we're now seeing with Todd Blanche is that he saw where the door was opened and he's planning to drive the truck through it.
1: Well, and part of this is that the question the court was asked to answer was, does the Constitution of the United States protect a right to abortion? So it wasn't being asked to answer, should the Constitution protect an anti-abortion law, or should the Constitution protect a right to fetal personhood? Now, it could in the future ask and answer that question. But the question it had was whether or not the Constitution guarantees whatever state you're in, wherever you live, whoever you are, at least a right to pre-viability, which means cannot live outside the womb, abortion. And that's the question they answered. And that's the question they said states can answer on their own. But, you know, to your point, I find personally that it's very striking in this kind of wink nod way that there were absolutely no guardrails on what states can do. Like, it was just, we overturn Roe and states have at it. Like, do whatever you want. What, you know, from the minute this decision comes down, you know, Justice Alito ends Dobbs with this list of reasons that states would want to ban abortion, because it's mentally and physically harmful, to protect the sanctity of life, to because it's a gruesome medical procedure, because it infects the integrity of doctors. You know, basically just writes out this list of, like, all the reasons states could and will ban abortion from the earliest moments of pregnancy. And so, you know, 13 states now do that, and they do it from conception, several more from 6 weeks of pregnancy, when many people don't know they're pregnant.
0: Which is the equivalent of conception. Yeah, yeah. I don't know about you, but I wouldn't have no idea at 6 weeks that I was even pregnant. So, you know.
1: You know, people are, you know, as it goes, I mean, I think most people who identify as women probably have, you know, not had the most regular menstrual cycles. It's a complicated business.
0: But, you know, let me just say something. So Alito went through this whole list, and going through the whole list, so that whole list, I mean, again, the idea that the states have the rights to do this. So whether you have access to abortion is an accident of geography. But if all those things were true, then why would he want any state to be able to do any of those things? Okay. I mean, it's like Swiss cheese. It's like, why would you say all these horrific things as if this is why you overturned Roe, but then you're going to say it's a crapshoot and whatever a state wants to do, it almost seems in conflict with what he was writing.
1: Well, I think one of the interesting conflicts of Dobbs is that you know, the Supreme Court went through all the reasons why it was overturning precedent. So normally the Supreme Court observes precedent. It says, you know, we decided this case 50 years ago. We're going to try
0: stare our decisis.
1: Best, right. Stare decisis, right, mm-hmm. to keep with this trajectory of case law that, but the Supreme Court does overturn cases. And when it does, it has to give you some reasons. Like, why are we ignoring stare decisis in this case? Especially a case that is so important to so many people and as, you know, in this country. And it sets out these reasons, Justice Alito again writing. And one of the things that Justice Alito says is that you overturn a case, you ignore stare decisis when the original case is not only wrong, which he believes a majority of the court believes it is, but it creates conflict. It creates tests that courts can't apply in a consistent fashion. It creates conflicts between states. It creates conflict.
0: But that's exactly what they did. They created conflict.
1: But that's exactly where we are.
0: Oh God. I want to like give him a knuckle sandwich. Okay. But but the title of your piece is Todd Blanche wants to finish what Dobbs started.
1: That's where I was going. Because what Dobbs rendered was, of course, a third of the country that bans abortion from the earliest moments of pregnancy. But then over half the country that said we're protecting abortion and we're passing laws to protect people in our states from out-of-state attacks. Mm-hmm. So if Louisiana wants to try to extradite a provider in New York for providing care that's legal in New York, New York has said no. We're not doing that. So it's in terms of interstate conflict, you really have a very divided map states that have passed new laws and states that have passed bans. And so one of the things that Dobbs couldn't do by itself is diffuse that conflict. And so this finishing what Dobbs kind of wink and nod started is what happens to these states, the half of the country that have really invested in abortion and in abortion rights. And that's the tension we're seeing play out now with the federal state.
0: And so everyone needs to remember that they go back 100 years to the Comstock Act. And one of the things that we have seen is because of telemedicine, because now you can actually, you know, visit a doctor without having to physically go to the doctor. The doctor can write a script, and the doctor, in fact, is writing a script so that you don't actually have to go to the doctor to have an abortion. You can get the two drugs that will actually provide the same result. And that is celebratory for so many people. They couldn't make the schlep. They couldn't do whatever. It saved them money. And now it turns out that there are more abortions in America because people wanted to access that. But the way they're able to access their abortion requires what? The Postal Service. So let's talk about what Todd Blanche understands, because he sees a vehicle now that he can actually stop abortions almost outright across the board.
1: Yeah, now Attorney General Blanche was on a call that was recorded, probably without his knowledge, I don't know, with faith leaders across the country, where he basically said, don't worry, I'm going to really dig in and invest in anti-abortion strategies, more or less. Like, we're going to finish what Dobbs started. And what he was referring to was a federal law. So now Dobbs was all about states get to decide. It's all states, states, states, states. And what Blanche was suggesting is that the federal government could override states and enforce a law that was passed in 1873. Just a quick reminder, before women could vote, that was an anti-obscenity, anti-vice law, very popular in its day, that targeted pornography, lewd and lascivious material, anything that smacked of
0: sex.
1: Immoral,
0: sex. Let's call it what it is. Sex. Okay, keep going.
1: And it targeted birth control, and it targeted abortion. Anything, and that's the language of the act, that was used to procure an abortion. And it hasn't been used in over 100 years. It was narrowed by courts because, you can imagine, it targeted anything mailed. And so this was a law written by a man named Anthony Comstock. He was the Postmaster General. He took great delight in ransacking people's mails and trying to get them, entrap them to mailing materials. And it backfired. It was wildly unpopular, as you can imagine, as the federal government tries to, like, vet what people are mailing and whether or not it's lewd or what have you. So this is a law that's still in the books. It hasn't been repealed, but it hasn't been used, and it laid dormant during Roe, of course, because it would have been unconstitutional. And now there's a big campaign started really with Project 2025, but before, where folks like the Heritage Foundation are pressing hard on politicians and on courts, but politicians and elected officials and appointed officials to revive the Comstock Act, to use it as a federal criminal law to punish people who send or receive anything related to abortion. That's definitely aimed at pills. They're laser-like focused on pills in the mail. But to be clear, it applies to anything that relates to abortion, surgical scrubs, anything that would outfit a clinic or assist a provider could be caught by Comstock. It would be, in essence, a de facto abortion ban of all abortion.
0: And I want people to understand, you might be in a pro-choice state, but if you are accessing the pills through the mail and you live in upstate New York and you're getting the pills from like New York City, that would be bad. You have no safety in being in a pro-choice state. That's why this is effectively a federal ban. So, you know, right now it's not a state's rights thing. It's going to be, and so I have a real quick question. So this is about the Postal Service. We now have alternatives to the Postal Service.
1: Right.
0: It's called UPS. It's called Amazon. It's called all those sort of private. So would Comstock apply to them as well?
1: No, it's common carrier. So it's Federal Express and the like, but it wouldn't apply to not, you know, private characters and carriers. And so that's the other thing about this. So there's a tax on the FDA. There's the threat of Comstock. But I end the Nation piece by saying it's not going to stop pills. Like the people will order them from international sources. People will go across borders. People will use non-mail means.
0: The Pony Express will come back. The Pony Express will come back. Exactly. So, why are we doing this? When we see this rise in support, when we realize ProPublica has done so much amazing work about the consequences of these abortion bans, because it doesn't give any real guidance to doctors. So, for example, if you're miscarrying, you know, you practically have to die before they decide that they need to do what they know they've been trained to do, which is to do a form of an abortion. But this isn't someone who wanted an abortion. They wanted a baby, but their body is rejecting that. So I am just trying to figure out, what's the mileage in this, except that he made this statement to what? A group of Christian pastors in an evangelical setting. This is not what America wants. This is what the white Christian nationalist base wants.
1: Well, there have been ballot initiatives across the country in states like Kansas and Nebraska that aren't known for being particularly pro-abortion, where anti-abortion measures have failed. The 22 states that have passed the laws called shield laws that protect those providers. Poll after poll that people are not in favor of criminalizing abortion, of having people suffer miscarriages and wait in their cars until they're sick enough to go back into an ER room. I think the reason for this is that the anti-abortion movement knows that there are more abortions now than before Dobbs, and they are targeting pills in any way they can because they know they can't do it through any democratic process.
0: So, Rachel, I got to let you go. But what I keep thinking is I haven't asked any of my candidates running for Congress, the U.S. Senate, about what they think about the Comstock Act.
1: Oh, you should.
0: And the Comstock Act.
1: There you go.
0: Because that is the story that you are now telling. It's been on the books for over 100 years. You know, we kind of thought, oh, it would never be dusted off. Well, now we know that Todd Blanche wants to use this. Well, now this is a question. Will you vote to repeal the Comstock Act? And will that be one of the first things you introduce when you get to Washington? Rachel Ray Boucher, I adore you. She is the G. Raleigh White Chair in Law and Professor of Law at the University of Texas at Austin School of Law. You've given me one more thing to put in my quiver about what people are running on in 2026. The title of her piece at The Nation, Todd Blanche wants to finish what Dobbs started. In a private call before his confirmation, the AG said Trump officials are working to make the decision ending the national right to abortion permanent in every single state. It's time to ban the Comstock Act. Thank you so much.
1: Thank you.
0: This, everyone, is the Wednesday edition of The Attitude. Stick around, folks. We'll be right back.
2: You're listening to the American Democracy Minute, keeping your government by and for the people. We've been reporting since last spring on attempts by the Trump administration to obtain state voter and personal data for the expanded SAVE database. That effort included lawsuits against 30 states and D.C. for refusing. DOJ is 0-22 in those cases. The data demanded by the U.S. Department of Justice includes publicly available voter rolls, but also voting history and Social Security and other personal information for the Systematic Alien Verification for Entitlements, or SAVE, system. Combined with data from federal agencies, SAVE was to be repurposed from helping businesses and agencies check citizenship status into a tool to verify citizenship for voting purposes. States, voting rights groups, and voters argue that the Elections Clause of the U.S. Constitution grants states control over elections, not the executive branch. Further, releasing the data violated both state and federal privacy statutes, including the Privacy Act of 1974, and the administration provided no valid justification not to follow those statutes. So far, cases against 21 states and D.C. have been dismissed by federal district courts. June 24th, a Sixth Circuit Court of Appeals panel also sided with the state of Michigan. Cases against 9 other states have not yet been decided. We've linked to more at AmericanDemocracyMinute.org. I'm Brian Beal.
3: Arnie Arneson's The Attitude is supported with a sustaining contribution from 1199 SEIU, the largest union of healthcare workers in the nation. For nearly a century, 1199 members have been at the forefront in the fight for workers' rights, racial justice, and quality care for all. And the United Steelworkers Local 4-200 represents nurses at Robert Wood Johnson University Hospital in New Brunswick, New Jersey. They are proud to support Arnie Arneson's The Attitude and the Pacifica Radio Network. They know safer staffing saves lives, and they went on strike to get it. As the parent union says, it hasn't been always easy, but nothing worth doing is. In fact, the hottest fires forge the hardest steel. We are also grateful for a sustaining contribution from 32BJ SEIU, America's largest building service union, representing more than 175,000 workers in 11 states and Washington, D.C. Organizing is 32BJ's lifeblood. Its strength comes from growing the collective. Its members say, when we fight, we win.
4: The rich are getting richer, the poor are getting poorer, and everyone in between is getting nickeled and dimed to death. The only way workers can get a fair shake in this world is by standing together in a union. A union that has the audacity to fight for fair wages, safe working conditions, and quality health care. A union that won't back down. A union that will take on the bosses, the corporate elites, and their lackeys. I'm John Samuelson, International President of the Transport Workers Union. That's what I believe. That's what we believe. Join us. Join the TWU, America's Fight Back Union.
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0: Welcome back to part two of the Wednesday edition of The Attitude with Arnie Arneson. Producers Dave Scott and Stephanie Collins, you know the drill. We continue to record on Tuesday morning. Well, let me just say something. I love Bill Curry. Why do I love Bill Curry? Because we had arranged to get Michael Tomasky, the executive editor of The New Republic, on to talk about two very, very important topics. Well, Michael failed to show up. So I quickly called Bill, and Bill said, of course. He said, but I will waive my $100,000 fee for this last-minute agreement. But let me remind you who he is. Bill Curry was a Connecticut State Senator, Controller, and two-time Democratic nominee for governor. He served as a counselor to the president in the Clinton White House. He's written for Salon, The Daily Beast, The Huffington Post, and The Hartford Current, and has provided commentary on NPR, MS Now, and many other outlets. So, Bill, one, I adore you for saying yes at the last minute, but in a lot of ways, the topics that I wanted to talk to Michael Tomasky about are something that you and I have sort of, you know, danced around or talked about, and you've even written something which is a variation on a theme. And the headlines of the two articles were as follows. Yes, Al-Sayed may lose, but Democrats shouldn't try to make it happen. The party establishment is lining up behind the Michigan Senate nominee. So why are some moderates throwing a fit? That's one. And then the other one was, memo to those who fear socialism, why don't you try to fix capitalism? And I was like, oh, yeah, I think I like that one, too. But the story about what happened in Michigan is really important. To a large extent, I think it sort of touches our experience having run for office. So we both ran as Democrats. We both have won primaries. We did not win in the general. The question then becomes, what happened to the Democratic Party after we won our primary? Did they embrace us? Did they support us? Did they undermine us? And what we're seeing now with these moderates who are actually willing to spend, you know, $15 to $20 million to make sure that these progressives don't win is so depressing, especially at this moment, Bill. This is so much bigger than a moderate or a progressive.
6: It's revolting. And it reflects on the Democratic Party's establishment, as ossified and ineffectual as it is. It is also a problem in other ways. And it also reflects, I think, on the media, including the media that I read, the mainstream media, progressive media. And let me just point out a couple of things about what's happening in this whole narrative of will the DSA take over the Democratic Party? Well, how much does this, how much will this insurgency affect Democrats' chances? Let me just go by the numbers. One, we're just about at the end of the primaries, and six DSA-endorsed candidates have won nominations. Six, that's out of 435 House members and 100 senators. Six.
0: Yeah.
6: On the Republican side, there are 36 current members of the House Freedom Caucus, which is genuinely fascist. And there are upwards of 50, including their alumni. And they include, I believe, the Speaker, for sure, Jim Jordan, the Judiciary Committee. They're in charge.
0: Right.
6: They have real extremists in far greater numbers. They're in charge. And they are, many of them at the very top now, in bed with a set of techno billionaires who explicitly oppose democracy, and what it's Curtis Yarvin, Peter Thiel, J.D. Vance. There's a whole slew of these people out there, and they are making it their business to destroy all that I love most about my country. But here we are with the six DSA members. Let me point one other thing out, and I'll hand it back to you. And that is that, as we've discussed, I've also been looking at the challenges to the aging Democratic establishment. And there are many cases, Ed Markey versus Seth Moulton, in which I'm not in Massachusetts, but Ed would have my vote. If you went strictly on age, you would lose Bernie Sanders, Elizabeth Warren, and Ed Markey, and thus the entire progressive wing of the U.S. Senate, such as it is. So there are other considerations that also matter. I wrote 10 years ago a piece for Salon that got me all kinds of blowback from my Democratic friends about the Democratic gerontocracy and how it was killing the party and how we had to change it. I still believe it now. But there are other considerations, including the very future of the Democratic Party and its identity. This is really my last point. Among the challenges to those aged incumbents that I looked at, I was looking at a challenge to Congressman Steve Lynch up in Boston area. And I looked across the country at David Hogg and his Leaders We Deserve, and I looked at their resumes and their a little bit about their backgrounds. Here is a sad fact that ought to be the headline. The real headline and the real truth of what's happening in the Democratic Party right now is not that six DSA members have won nominations. It is that the overwhelming majority of the younger challengers coming along are at least as tied to moneyed interests as the people they are seeking to replace. Their campaigns are every bit as empty of policy as any that I've ever seen run. They're all running on the theory that if you have, better hair and better knees and a little bit more of a skip to your step, then you must be the right person. And there's something to be said for all of it. There's got to be that change. But this is a party that has suffered the most consequential defeat in the history of American politics, in which not a single one of its leaders has given a single major speech on a single major issue in all the 20 months that have, more than 20 months that have passed since then, and in which the generation of so-called reformers are playing the exact same game of the generation they've sought to replace. That's what happened. This isn't the Democratic Party turned left. This is the Democratic Party doubled down on its old bad ways, despite having met disaster. That's, if you go by the numbers, that's the story of 2026.
0: So just explain to me then, how do you view the campaign of Abdul in Michigan? He said things. He was incredibly specific. He begins his campaign talking about health care. Obviously, he's a public health official. He was so damn specific about what it is he wants to do, which was the driver for why he wanted to run. He didn't want to run for power. He wanted to run for change. And the change was pretty specific. So I'm just trying to... So who are we looking at that you think have sort of hollowed out and are running on the sort of same empty?
6: I have one right now. I'm about to go vote myself. We have primaries today in Connecticut.
0: Okay.
6: I'm not in this district, but John Larson's a guy I ran against many years ago in a primary for governor here, and I beat him. And then a few years later, he ran for Congress, and I supported him. And I liked him. You want to really get to know somebody, run against them in an election. We seldom show one another our best sides when we're in opposition. We see each person, how they deal with temptation and ambition and pressure of all kinds. And this is a good guy. And he's basically the last of the FDR, Tip O'Neill, blue-collar Dems.
0: Right.
6: And not perfectly so. He's been, he's been incumbent for many years. He's got checks from PACs, et cetera.
0: Yeah.
6: But that's fundamentally who he is. And the guy challenging him, a guy named Luke Bronin, highly educated, very wealthy, from Greenwich originally. His last job was working for a network of PACs that are trying to increase business influence over the Congress. Like business didn't have enough influence over the Congress.
0: This is the Democrat that's running against
6: Larson?
0: This
6: is the Democrat in the primary, and I don't know who's going to win. It'll be a close race. And it's amazing to see how few people are able to see the distinction. Again, the aging thing, John's 78. And Luke's 40-something. I'm telling you that you look at the leaders we deserve, that this, David Hogg set up this political action committee to support a new generation of Democrats. Just read their resumes. Read their bios. Look at their ads. And it's not it's a step backward. It's by and large a step backward. I'm not talking about Abdul El-Sayed or any of those other any of the progressives who are running. I'm talking about the majority of Democratic challengers, the vast majority of Democratic challengers against Democratic incumbents, Republican incumbents, or open seats across the board in the United States right now, there has not been a shift to the left. That has happened only in that only in those places where the left has been well enough organized to mount that kind of challenge. And there's lots of them. There's lots more, but comparatively speaking, very few. So. Just seeing what the party has really done, looking at the kinds of races, looking at the fact that you can't name somebody running on a major specific reform with an explicit proposal. What kind of politics is that?
0: So, it's really interesting, but you did not hear the first half of the show. We were talking about what Todd Blanche wants to do by basically making sure that abortion is banned everywhere across all 50 states. And ultimately, this is the essence of the conversation I had with the professor of law from the University of Texas in Austin, which is I want every Democrat to run on overturning the Comstock Act. Mm-hmm. And I hadn't thought about that until I interviewed her today, and I started going, oh, God, I have another specific thing to
6: ask. The Comstock Act that we've all loved and cherished for so many years.
0: Right, right. It's over 100 years.
6: Everybody knew was on the books.
0: Exactly. Exactly. But in blue states, we somehow think that we are protected because Dobbs threw it back to the states. And if Todd Blanche is successful, he's going to go back to this 100-year-old law that hasn't been looked at in 100 years, because we never got rid of it. Okay, it's just like we never put Roe v. Wade into some sort of a legislative protection. We've done all these things assuming that they would be there, but they're not, especially with this court. And I think what you are also saying is that what does it mean to run? And I use your line over and over again, the line about specificity. Specificity is so important, Bill. And I just wanted to ask a question to you. So I was listening to Abdul, and he wrote the book on Medicare for All. He knows more about universal health care than probably anyone in the country. All right. But he was asked the question, would you support private insurance? And he said, yes. All right. Now, nobody was like, excuse me, what? What? Because they all have this idea that of the Canadian model or the British model, whatever it is. But he said yes. So I suddenly thought, you've always said that what we need to do is, how do we get to Medicare for all? You talk about the embrace of the public option. What if we did something a little bit different, Mill? What if we said, what if we embraced the idea of the private option? So the idea is, the default is we all get Medicare, all right? But if you want to opt out, go for it, sweetheart. Get your private insurance. Do whatever you want. But the default position is all of us are in and you can opt out. And that to me is a very different conversation in some ways, but in a lot of ways it reflects what Abdul answered, because he wants Medicare for all, but he's not terrified by insurance because he knows that what he is giving the American people or suggesting we want is something they really do want to embrace. Does that make sense?
6: Two things. One on Abdul Al-Assad and one on the question of private option for all. One, I am so impressed by him. If he wins, he'll be at least one of the two or three smartest people in the U.S. Senate. Mm-hmm. As with populists, we could also use more smart people.
0: Yeah.
6: Number two, he's actually been very careful. He's a very reasoned evidence.
0: Yes, he is.
6: And there's very little on his record that sounds extreme, I think, to the average voter. And the fact that he's sort of been made in mainstream media a symbol of the new Democratic radicalism, as opposed to a symbol of Democrats finally responding to the profound crisis of the American middle class, is in itself shocking. And the one, I do think he's so brilliant, a Rhodes Scholar and two doctorates and distinctions of all kinds and every degree he sought, having done an amazing job as a public health director. This is an extraordinary generational talent.
0: Yes, he is.
6: In Michigan. And he's a little bit defensive and he's mostly very pleasant and genial and a good listener. Every so often, if challenged on an intellectual point, he gets a little haughty and defensive. I hope he's got someone really close to him and just help him work on that. People used to say the same thing about me when I was a younger man. And I can tell you, it does take a lot of work. Yeah. But this is, I'm quibbling. This is a really, really fine candidate. And number two, it's amazing. But people on the left, my friends, talk about healthcare. Nobody has the time to read all this stuff, I get, or nobody but me, or, there's a handful of people who have lives that would admit of such a thing. And we talk about healthcare as if it were all either universal healthcare, as if it were all either Canada or England, and that everybody has that kind of system.
0: Exactly.
6: Nobody else has that kind of system.
0: Exactly.
6: Germany's very different.

0: cut better deals in the market. They're the ones getting price gouged. They're the majority of the uninsured above Medicaid levels, and they'd all join up.
1: Right.
0: And where you get to that, the road from that to the final is really easy. But let me just put one point about this. Then I've also looked up an interesting thought experiment that I might have referred to earlier in the show. I've just been doing it for the last week or so and in an earlier show. And that is that I looked at I started at AI and then looked at some papers. And the question is, if the Bill Clinton tax policy had been in effect from 1981, when Ronald Reagan enacted his massive tax cuts for the rich, through yesterday, what would the where would the U.S. national debt stand? That is, for conservatives and also for me, of genuine concern. And the answer is, it wouldn't stand because there wouldn't be any.
1: Right.
0: If we simply had, if people who don't think there's any difference between the two major parties, and there's not enough of the differences I want, but if they think there's no difference, if the Clinton tax code had been in effect from 1981 to 2026, we'd be the only developed nation with a surplus.
1: Wow.
0: And if the Reagan taxes had been in effect from the day he enacted them till today, it is beyond reasonable disputation that we would be truly both fiscally and economically bankrupt.
1: Right.
0: That's how different. And the debt would be at least double, which is the basis on which I said that. So,
1: but think about this. The billionaires now that are hanging out from Silicon Valley with J.D. Vance and with the president, they don't want democracy. They have no problem with the idea that we would be bankrupt, because frankly, that would be an opportunity for them to come in and basically sort of take over. There was a piece the other day, I don't know if you saw it, about a guy who does something called the Nerd Reich. And it's about the small circle of Silicon Valley venture capitalists who have concluded that democracy is in their way and that they, not anyone else, should be governing in its place. If you have not heard this NPR story, I beg you, get a group of friends together. The Nerd Reich tracks the unmasking of Silicon Valley's true politics. Honest to God, Bill, I couldn't get out of the car. I couldn't stop listening, because their agenda is literally to make us all little pawns in a world that they will not only own and create, but that we are completely and totally expendable. And they think this is good for whom? For them. Because we don't count.
0: When we, you know, reading Aldous Huxley and of course George Orwell, we all grew up thinking that afraid of big government and certain that afraid of Big Brother, pardon me, but assuming that Big Brother would take the form of big government, and it turns out that Big Brother's a corporation.
1: Yeah. Yes.
0: And it turns out that that's even worse, and it turns out that techno-fascism is even more comprehensive and threatening and repressive than old style fascism. That this new techno fascism is a blob. It's just everywhere. I want to just and again, our inability to make that distinction, to use the word, my other insistence that we use the word fascist, that we identify the fascist as fascist. They call people communists who aren't even remotely communist.
1: Oh, I know.
0: And we don't call people fascists who most certainly are. It's something we lose. And back to one point about the public option and the reason I was for it, and that is, you've heard me say this a million times as well. Progressives never use their strongest argument, which is that our stuff's cheaper.
1: Yeah, exactly.
0: Okay? You want to save a bundle? Try universal health care and a strong anti-corruption law. Whoa, yeah. You'd be rolling in big bucks. And beginning to make that argument now, that what we are most about as progressives, it's not the government as a provider of goods and services. It's the government as a rulemaker. That's
1: right.
0: What the living wage is. That's what both public option and Medicare for all. This is the government setting up rules for new systems. And we have to do it everywhere, because the system really is rigged and everything big is broken.
1: And look at the success we've had when government steps in with the Security and Exchange Commission. Look at the success we've had. By establishing rules, by creating parameters, you create trust, okay? And actually, capitalism thrives when there is trust, okay? And when it becomes the Wild West, which is what these billionaires want to do, in the end, they will destroy capitalism. They will destroy the

0: country and maybe even destroy themselves because they planted the seeds of destruction because they don't want rules. They want to be the rule maker. And guess what? In the end, that will harm them as well.
1: The, you know, the two things. One, the fundamental argument of the wealthy elites, even though they don't use the phrase anymore, is trickle down.
0: Right.
1: That they're the job creators. They don't. The numbers on job creation are just as dramatic as the ones on debt that I recited earlier favoring the Democrats. And jobs get created when the economy is booming at the middle and at the bottom, when there's more money in the hands of the people who are likely to spend it. It's their demand that creates jobs. It's not the availability of some hedge fund to invest and secretly buy your business.
0: Right.
1: That's where, when we create more consumer demand by lowering healthcare costs or raising the minimum wage, we pour a fortune into the market. And everybody says this is a consumer-driven economy. An economy that is so successful because it is driven by consumer demand. Everybody says it, and then nobody acts as if it were true. And so that's the change that we have to make. And the last thing, just again, what I said about the Clinton, I'm going to print the publish the Clinton-Reagan tax comparison. One, so that people understand what you're buying. What kind of, and Trump's doing it all over again. You know, predictably enough, the deficit's going through the roof because he's making the same kinds of choices that previous Republicans made, only in spades. Right. But we have to become, if we can compromise to our benefit with the people who are genuinely concerned about fiscal responsibility.
0: And I am too.
1: We can show them that our biggest public policy proposal is health care. And that along with that, tax policies like Clinton's, under Clinton, the economy boomed, not just because of him, but for lots of reasons, but it boomed as it has under every Democratic tax structure. The most our economy ever grew was when tax rates really were nearly confiscatory, at least on the surface, in the late 1940s and 1950s.
0: Right.
1: If we can't raise it to the Clinton tax rate from what we have now, if we can't just do that,
0: right,
1: at the same time begin to make these other changes, starting with healthcare, we can make a real argument, because it's true, that walking the progressive route on every one of these structural changes is also the only available route to fiscal stability.
0: So
1: it's the only way home.
0: I wrote something the other day on Facebook, and I wrote, my dad used to say, diversify your portfolio. And I wrote, actually, I didn't have a portfolio at that time. But it made me think about this. I wrote, I am a cafeteria capitalist and a cafeteria socialist. And that's exactly what I am. There are some incredible strengths to capitalism. There's some incredible strengths to socialism. I don't want to choose. I want to blend. I want to use the strengths of both. And everyone keeps telling me it's a choice. It ain't, Bill. That's the other thing we have to say, is that we have to talk about both. I need to let you go. Thank you for stepping in. I knew I wasn't going to miss Michael Damaschke if I got Bill Curry.
1: Oh,
0: Bill Curry, it's a pleasure,
1: flattery,
0: as always. Thank you so much. This, everyone, is the Wednesday edition of The Attitude. We will schmooze tomorrow, everyone. Ciao.
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11: WBAI's local station board is holding its next regular meeting on Wednesday, August 12th at 7 p.m. The meeting is expected to include reports to the LSB by station management and by WBAI's representatives on the Pacifica National Board. Again, the LSB meeting is Wednesday, August 12th at 7 p.m. The meeting will be held through the Zoom remote meeting service. The LSB meeting, accessible to the public, includes an opportunity for public comment. And we're trying something new this month. The chair will have half the time for public comment start right when the meeting begins, and the second half at the end of the meeting at 9:31. The fastest and easiest way to join the meeting is by using the link on the Pacifica calendar at kpftx.org and on the WBAI website. 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And enter this meeting ID, 922-457-2995. The meeting ID again, 922-457-2995. And as if that wasn't enough numbers, we also have a password, which is 995, like WBAI's frequency. So it's 995-995-99. 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

0: 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I'm Arnel Dore, and Elaine Durbach should join us eventually. We're having some technical issues for a change, so just bear with us on that. And Naturalistic Support is a unique approach to lasting personal growth and healthier, more satisfying relationships. On this program, we help each other, combining a progressive understanding of our human experience with peer support. So that involves you calling us to talk about yourselves as well as to address each other. Our number is 212-209-2877. And today's topic is truth. Our honesty, or our lack of honesty, is a key aspect of how we interact as parents to our children, as adult children to our parents, as neighbors, lovers, spouses, friends, siblings, extended family members, employees, and employers. Is honesty always desirable? Is being honest always the highest value? Does it come before other important values, like kindness? Are there ever circumstances when being truthful is absolutely the wrong decision? Many situations will be clearly on one side of that spectrum or the other, where it's correct to be truthful and obvious, or where it's not. But throughout our lives, most of us will be faced with circumstances where the importance of being honest is not exactly clear, presenting us with a kind of ethical dilemma. For example, imagine how being honest to one friend when asked a direct question might violate the trust of another. Right? Like, you know, tell me, what is Helen doing? I'm really not at liberty to say. It could really get awkward. So today we're going to consider the role that honesty plays in our lives. But before we continue with today's topic, we need to remind you that we continue in fund drive mode, which means there is no better time for you to show your support to this program, particularly if you resonate with the ideas that we share in Naturalistic Support and you want more. Elaine and I have lots more to give, and we are happy to work hard every week to deliver to you a program that is jam-packed with research, with facts, with evidence-based understandings and insights. But we can't do this without your support. It doesn't have to be a lot, and actually every little bit helps. You might be thinking, you know, the amount that I could afford to give would just be a drop in the bucket. And that might be true, but consider our signal covers most of the tri-state area. If everyone listening contributed, we would have all that was needed to function and then some. So let's go through the ways you can donate one more time, and maybe a couple of you can actually step up today and support this program. You could sign up to be a WBAI buddy, which is our preferred means of support, because it's ongoing, even if it's small, even if it's $5 or $10, we can really benefit from, if everybody could do $5 or $10, we would be in the clear. We would meet the burdensome, tremendous costs of paying our tower rent for all the other costs we have, which winds up being tens of thousands of dollars every month, which might seem like a lot, but it's actually a shoestring budget of the next public-oriented community radio station in the area, which would be WNYC, which has a multi-million dollar budget. All we need is a couple hundred thousand bucks a year, and we're going to be able to keep running. You can make a one-time donation if you just go to our website, wbai.org, and that would enable us to, that would help a lot. It would enable us to pay the immediate bills. Won't be ongoing support, but one time is a lot better than nothing. So if you can do that, go to wbai.org and make a contribution in the name of Naturalistic Support. You could use your debit card or credit card to call in a payment on at 833-922-4692, which there's a phoneme which you could use for that. 833 is still the area code. And then all you got to remember is WBAI NYC. 833 WBAI NYC. You could even send a check in to WBAI Pacifica, to WBAI at 388 Atlantic Avenue, Brooklyn. And the zip on that is 11217. 11217. 388 Atlantic Avenue, Brooklyn, WBAI. And we would very much appreciate any show of support that you can handle. Okay, we'll go back to our topic. And I'd like to shout out to Reggie. Reg, if you can throw the number that Elaine can call, because we're having trouble connecting her using CleanFeed. So if you could throw the number that she can call to be connected to us into the chat, that would be helpful, and she will call it. Okay, so back to our topic, truth. First, some general information about humans and honesty. For humans, deception comes naturally. And this is true for many other animals of all classes. Chimpanzees might hide food from dominant individuals in the tribe. Scrub jays, who move their food caches, will do so when another bird has watched them. Cuttlefish will display different colors on each side of their bodies to deceive rivals while courting a mate. And researchers have found that children begin to tell simple lies surprisingly early. At around 2 years old, children begin experimenting with denying minor transgressions. And between 3 and 5, lies become more sophisticated as children's language and theory of mind, understanding that others have different beliefs, develops. Older children may become increasingly able to maintain consistency across multiple statements. So, as cognitive abilities develop, the capacity for deception also emerges naturally. Evolutionarily, deception seems as if it can be highly adaptive. It might help individuals avoid punishment, gain resources, improve social status, protect relationships, and possibly increase reproductive success. Now, while lying can offer these benefits, economists and evolutionary psychologists argue that large-scale cooperation, as evidenced in families, businesses, science, governments, that depends on honesty being the default most of the time. If everyone lied constantly, language itself would lose its meaning. In fact, many experiments find that humans seem naturally inclined toward honesty. People will often tell the truth even when lying would be profitable. People experience guilt after lying. And maintaining deception requires mental effort, a lot of mental effort. So being honest is often easier. Trust is one of the foundations of successful cooperation. So while humans have the capacity to deceive, because it can sometimes increase survival or social success, we also evolved strong capacities for cooperation, for empathy, reciprocity, and truthfulness, because they support long-term relationships and collective survival. Many of the undesirable outcomes which humans might lie to avoid seem to be circumstances that society is organized to prevent. For example, while desperately hungry or thirsty people may conceal some small amount of food or water that they have so their children can survive, humans are driven to work together to ensure that such desperate conditions never materialize. And I'm getting a message that Elaine has joined us on the phone, so it won't be the same Elaine quality that we're normally used to on a sound level. But Elaine, are you there?
1: I am. Can you hear me?
0: Oh, I see what I did. I muted Elaine. Okay. Now, Elaine, are you there?
1: Can you hear me?
0: Yes, we can hear you. It's, we were having some technical difficulties, but now you are back. How are you, Elaine?
1: Hey. I'm a little frazzled, but it's been interesting listening in.
0: Yeah, it's...
1: You want to continue and I'll catch up?
0: Yeah. I think we're just on page nine on our materials.
1: Children learn to lie so early.
0: They do. It's amazing. But what they also learn as they grow up is, as we were saying, it's not really the default setting of our society. We really do depend on people to be honest. And the kind of situations that people might find themselves lying in are very dire. We were talking about a survival setting where you or your children might starve or dehydrate. The very thing that we are all driven to work together to ensure that such desperate conditions never materialize, right? And in fact, even during serious food or water shortages, most people have been known to cooperate and share. Now, it's true that if conditions become sufficiently dire, humans can slip into a survival mode.
1: It seems really interesting to me. It's as if when we learn language, we realize that language can be about concrete facts, or language can be about stories. Language itself isn't tied to facts unless we choose to use it to describe proof, reality. But we also value it for all the other things it can do. And children begin to realize very early, I think, that words can be used inventively, creatively. So to get them to, to use them in this way that supports cooperation and collaboration, that's actually an important part of development.
0: Yeah, yeah, absolutely. So, you know, the thing is that we're built to cooperate, so we avoid the kind of dire conditions that it's understandable when people might go into this deception mode because their survival is on the line. But basically, but you know, if things do become sufficiently dire, people will slip into that survival mode. But modern society is becoming, in some ways, we're becoming a lot more honest as we're going through this major cultural shift where things that people previously had to live a lie about, like, for example, being queer, that's becoming increasingly unnecessary. You know, we're kind of saying, at least the people who are accepting of diversity are saying, you know, we don't have to live a lie. We all have our secrets, and maybe we don't need to keep so many secrets.
1: Yeah, that it's actually safe to tell the truth about this. That's an enormous gain.
0: Yeah.
1: So
0: I was just going to say, if maybe our listeners have found themselves in situations that they felt they had to lie about, or they felt that they couldn't reveal something true about themselves. And maybe we have people that felt that way, but then they recognized that they would feel more comfortable being honest. And maybe they went in a different direction and embraced honesty and kind of said, you know, let the torpedoes fly, let them land where they may. It's not worth it to just live my life as a lie. So if you can relate to that, listeners, give us a call and let us know. Our number is 212-209-2877. 212-209-2877. We're talking about truth. And maybe you experienced someone you know who had been dishonest about something. How did that affect your relationship? How did that, did it wind up being an impasse that you couldn't get around? Relationship ending? Or did you find a way past that impasse? Our number again, 212-209-2877. Go ahead, Elaine, sorry.
1: Yeah, I'm just hoping we get calls, and the people should call in now. Don't wait until it's too late.
0: Because yeah,
1: this is a topic that all of us relate to.
0: Right, and I think you're saying that honestly.
1: I really am. You know, even if people remember their own kids, you know, when did your kids learn the difference between getting themselves out of trouble, like you're saying, avoiding blame or gaining an advantage?
0: Yeah.
1: And when did they learn to lie to spare someone's feelings, to be kind? You know, we've all had children who are too blunt. You know, great Aunt Martha comes for tea, and they say, "Why is your nose so big and red?"
0: Yeah, exactly. Exactly. Yeah, the better to eat you with, my dear. I think in this material we mention how, you know, what little kid hasn't been told, don't forget to tell Auntie how much you loved the sweater.
1: Yes.
0: You know,
1: please,
0: it's like,
1: Liam.
0: But I didn't like the sweater. Shh, you loved it, okay? Yeah. You know, psychologists distinguish between different kinds of lies. There are self-serving lies, like avoiding blame or gaining an advantage. But then there are these pro-social lies, like sparing someone's feelings, encouraging a discouraged child, or preserving the peace, preserving harmony. So we're going to consider these in the contexts of our relationships. And I believe that we have a caller holding, so let's take that one. This is WBAI. You're on the air. Who's calling and where are you calling from?
2: Yes, hi. This is Dave from Queens.
0: Yeah. Hey, Dave.
2: Yeah, I just feel like, I think that most people have to, you know, when they go outside, they have to put up a facade. They have to show themselves as nice and friendly and humane and just, and that's something that, you know, people are, you know, fortunately have to put up a front. That's not who they really are. It's just a facade.
0: So your theory is that underneath that nice, humane, kind, friendly facade, there lurks a dark, evil, selfish, greedy person? Is that the...
2: I mean, there's plenty of people that are forced to leave their house, apartment, from the comfort of their home, and, you know, who they are comfortable to be with, live with, and they have to go out in this, you know, environment that's very combative, competitive, and, you know, vicious, and you have to put up a front to others to kind of sell yourself as this wonderful, caring, loving person in order to survive and to thrive.
0: Elaine, go ahead.
1: Yes, Dave, I'm saying this is a very cynical. Do you feel that way? Do you feel that one has to put on a mask when we go out into the world?
2: Oh, of course. Yeah, I have to put up a front, a nicey, be careful what I say, what I don't say. We all do it. We don't realize. I realize it. Some people realize it. We have to avoid saying things.
1: You're making me think about COVID. Do you remember during COVID how many people actually found it a huge relief to stay home?
2: Right, but these days you have to fend for yourself, and you know, you can't show any division, any confrontation, any type of, you know, you have to disagree, but you have to be very tactful. You have to be very, always concerned about what the other individual, how will you be perceived, what ramifications there will be if you smirk or roll your eyes. I was in the courthouse in a conference with a judge, and she swore into me for at least 30 minutes, and I rolled my eyes, and she reprimanded me for rolling my eyes, and I was upset with myself because I let my facade down.
0: Yeah.
2: By rolling my eyes.
0: Are you an attorney, Dave?
2: No, I was unfortunately in Thurgood, part of Manhattan. I was the so-called victim, but I had to, you know, I had to basically, I guess, defend him. But I had to. I was upset with myself because I let my guard down and I let my emotion out. It wasn't emotion. She just noticed my rolling the eyes out of disgust.
0: Right. Well, you know, court is a particular construct of a hierarchy, right, where we're all kind of yes ma'am to the judge, but in regular life, Dave, you know, I would question your presumption, because I think that we're built to feel good when we have those even those superficial, very low intensity interactions where we smile at someone in an elevator, or where we hold the door open for the person who was coming in right behind us. Those things have been shown to be actually pleasurable to our brains. We get a little hit of dopamine when we have those interactions.
2: Right, but it's very fleeting and meaningless. I'm talking about interactions, you know. You have to put up a front, whether you're at work, even with friends. Friends know things about you. You say something wrong, you say something that's misinterpreted, could obviously go back at you, and, you know, you've got to be very Machiavellian. You can't, you have to anticipate, you have to strategize, you have to, you know, it's a vicious world, and you gotta, yeah, you gotta keep up a front.
0: Yeah, I mean, look, Dave, some of us are better at this than others. I mean, you know, it sounds like, you know, you're kind of conscious of dynamics that some people kind of, they do it more naturally. You know, because I was just reflecting on my own behavior and, you know, yeah, when I'm with my daughters, for example, I have two adult daughters, one in her late 20s, one in her early 30s. And, yeah, everything I say, I kind of run past my mediator and say, should I say this? Should I not say this? Now, that doesn't make me feel that I'm being untruthful with my daughters. It just makes me feel that I'm being, I'm being careful and being cautious.
2: Right. But you're very
1: I'm wondering, Dave, can I ask you, I think what you're describing is this process, this diplomatic behavior that we're called on. You regard yourself as an honest person. I've got a feeling there's a difference between this facade and honesty versus dishonesty. Would you say you're an honest person?
2: I'm an honest person in a very dishonest world with dishonest people, and I have to navigate. And that's a sad thing. A lot of kids who are autistic and don't read emotions and faces, I'm very good at understanding the state of other people's minds. And obviously, unfortunately, we live in a world where if someone's doing good, they hate you. They want to tear you down. They don't say it to you. They don't show it to you, but you know, we live in a very aggressive, competitive world where there's only, you know, winner take all. I have to censor myself. We all censor ourselves. We have to be very careful what we say, you know?
0: Yeah, that isn't necessarily, you know, I mean, it depends how you define things, because that isn't necessarily dishonest to, you know, that you got four things you could say and they are all true. One of them is probably the better way to go than, you know, there might be one of those four that would be really wrong. Two are in the gray area, and one is the way to go. That's not a lie.
2: Can I give you a quick example?
0: Sure, Dave.
2: I went down to Foley Square opposite Center Street, 60 Center Street, and there's a park there, and there's a medallion on the ground. Very difficult to understand. Very confusing. It's a map, it's a bronze medallion, and it says conspiracy, and it says something about slaves being burned alive, slaves being burned. And I thought to myself, I was with other people, and I was kind of a little bit shocked, because I said, you know, how could slaves, black slaves, be burned alive, burned on the stake, you know? And then someone looked it up, 1741, there was a fires in the area, and they blamed it on a conspiracy of black slaves, and they actually ended up hanging people and getting whites and indentured servants and so forth. But I said out loud, I said, I don't understand, how is it possible that 17 black slaves were burnt alive on no grounds, and there's no dedicated memorial here just for them, you know?
0: Yeah.
2: And I spoke too quickly, and then I got a lot of negatives, like, how dare you, who you think you are, they don't deserve, this is well thought out.
0: I think there is a black slave grave memorial area somewhere right around there.
2: there's a street. That's a battleground. Yeah.
0: Because I know when they were doing construction on right, one of the buildings, they found it was a graveyard.
2: And now they have a museum far away. But the fact is that my truck, and I'm stupid enough not to mask myself and just go along with it. And I blurted out, don't these 17 black slaves who are born alive deserve their own special, it's terrible, it's horrific, but don't they deserve their own medallion separate? And anyhow, someone was there from the Historical Society. They started telling me, no, you don't know anything about history.
0: This is a chat, or this is like is this in person you were having these discussions?
2: I'm in person. But I didn't know my friends were not my friends, really, and that there was some kind of historical curator professor there that was upset.
0: Yeah,
2: but I misinterpreted it, and I saw that my friends took the professor's side.
0: Yeah,
2: I think I'm right. Real quickly, the medallion, if you ever go there, is very confusing. It's hard to read. It's hard to understand the conspiracy.
0: Right. So you thought those people deserved better than what was there, and you said it and expressed it, and a lot of blowback came back on you, and that will happen. That could be the cost of being honest. Dave, thank you so much for your call. Call us again.
1: Thank you.
0: Yeah. It's an interesting dilemma, Elaine, when somebody is being honest, and the whole thing comes back, blows back right down on them.
1: Yeah. I'm thinking too that there are. Yeah.
0: I was just going to say that we should take our quick halftime break, and when we come back on the other side, we hope to have more calls from you guys. The number's 212-209-2877, and we're talking about truth and honesty.
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11: I want to thank you so much. You helped me so much

0: Hey, Elaine, we're back there.
1: Hi, yep, I'm here.
0: All right, good. You were saying.
1: Can you hear me clearly, or shall I just stick to brief comments here?
0: Yeah, I can't hear you too clear. It's the quality is not that great, but we can hear you a little, which is a lot better than none at all.
1: That's for sure. I'm glad to be able to hear you guys.
0: Yeah.
1: So we continue. We were talking about the context of relationships.
0: Yeah. We're going to look at the context of relationships, and let's begin at the beginning. Lies told by children. As we said, children can start lying as early as two. And multiple psychological studies demonstrate that children raised in strict punitive environments are significantly more likely to tell lies than children raised in more lenient or progressive homes. But even in a permissive home, lying for a child seems to be a normal and significant developmental milestone signaling a child's growing cognitive abilities. Sometimes, and we mentioned this a little earlier, parents will teach a child to lie in order not to hurt another person's feelings. You know, don't tell our neighbor Bill that his living room smells. You know, but it does smell. Yeah, but don't tell him that, because that would make him feel bad. So it's a tricky thing, because we do teach our children to sometimes not be truthful.
1: I find this so interesting, because I think it's like with everything else, it depends on what you've come from, what you've experienced. And
0: yeah.
1: But I think there's some people who literally grow up not understanding what truth means, or why anybody would feel limited to telling the truth. And others for whom anything other than the truth hurts.
0: Yeah.
1: President who I think honestly is the wrong word here. We have a president who believes in using words for whatever effect he strives for, and the idea that they should be tied to the facts.
0: It does seem like some people, including many people in our administration, are pathological liars, where it seems like, you know, they could just as well have said a true statement, but they prefer to peddle the fabrication. And why, you know, I think that we would have to have a whole team of psychologists to explain this, because I'm not really sure what the need is of a pathological liar. Maybe it's a power thing, but there are pathological liars, but then there are like people who are somewhere on the autism spectrum, or they have some kind of disorder where they can't handle telling the niceties, just kind of coloring within the lines and not saying the thing you're not supposed to say. There does seem to be people who have problems with those pro-social lies.
1: I think that's a great point, that there are these two extremes.
0: Yeah.
1: That both can be problematic socially.
0: Yeah, exactly. Yeah. So if you're on one side or the other side of that line, you can run into difficulty. Then with regard to parents of young children, deciding how to handle things like magical characters is a common challenge that parents have to figure out, where you have to kind of balance fostering childhood wonder with maintaining parental trust. So, this might be a good question to ask our listeners. Is it advisable for a parent to treat make-believe characters like Santa Claus or the Easter Bunny or the Tooth Fairy as if they were real. And, you know, we're not talking about a 10-year-old child now. We're talking about a 2-year-old child or a 3 or 4, maybe 5 at the latest. I don't know. But is it desirable or even possible to stimulate a child's imagination and sense of magical wonder without lying to the child, without telling the child falsehoods? What do you think, listeners? Our number is 212-209-2877. And actually, I think we do have one caller holding, so let's take that. This is WBAI. You're on the air. Who's calling and where are you calling from?
2: Hi there. Can you hear me?
0: Yes, we hear you good.
2: Oh, good. As long as you can hear me well.
0: Who is this and where are you calling from?
2: Yeah, sure. Absolutely. It's Bob on Long Island.
0: Hey, Bob. We've spoken before.
2: It's been a while, but I'm glad I'm calling back.
0: Yeah, glad you are, too.
2: I haven't heard the show in a while. It's funny. Being on hold gave me a lot of time to actually think about what I wanted to say, you know.
0: Oh, good.
2: Originally, I wanted to say that, you know, I want to be oversimplistic and say that, you know, when I look inside and I think about lying, it comes down to either wanting to protect something or to acquire something. It's either protection or acquisition. And fear of losing what I already have or fear of not getting what I need.
0: Yeah.
2: And that's kind of a gross, you know, not very nuanced generalization. But I'm thinking maybe it could be both at the same time, like the wife who's lying to her husband about whether she's having an affair or not.
0: Yeah.
2: You know, she's trying to protect whatever she's trying to protect in her own...
0: To keep what she doesn't want to let go of. Yeah.
2: Form of experience that's going to nourish her in some way, or think she's going to, whatever. So is it oversimplifying it, do you think, that I'm saying it's either about protection or acquisition?
0: I think that's an interesting take on it, and I think that resonates a lot. That makes a lot of sense. Go ahead, Elaine.
1: I mean, that way it sounds like a kind of a one scale makes things easier, and one makes it more difficult. But what about the simplicity of telling the truth? You know, it's complicated to maintain lies.
0: Yeah.
1: Can you hear me?
0: We're heard. It's complicated to maintain lies. Are you able to hear Elaine, Bob?
2: No, not at all. It was really incredibly faint. Can you reiterate basically what she said? Possibly?
0: Yeah. She just said that it's one thing that telling lies does for us is it kind of makes things simpler. Is that's
1: no,
0: what
1: opposite.
0: You it's simpler to be honest because you don't have to maintain this complex this whole story that is different than the reality,
2: right?
0: And
2: there are social nuances.
0: But Elaine, see, what I thought you were referring to is that in a lot of our interactions with people during the day, we tend to save energy by not... when somebody says, "How are you doing?" And you say, "Good, great." A lot of times, that isn't really true. But we do that because it just saves mental energy. We have this kind of language where we're sort of touching base with each other and kind of not necessarily having this truthful, deep interaction, just kind of, you know, it's kind of like a fist bump, you know, like the social equivalent of a fist bump or something, where we will say something that's not true because we don't have time or energy or inclination to go into the nitty-gritty. That's what I thought you were referring to.
1: Yeah. Bob,
2: I would think that that's more of a discerning kind of thing rather than actual being dishonest.
0: Yeah.
2: I'm not sure if Elaine is speaking right now, so...
0: Yeah, go ahead, Elaine.
1: Okay, I now ask Bob which side he believes is the healthier or more beneficial way to be. Truth or flexible truth?
0: Yeah. Don't know if you were able to hear that, but Elaine's asking Bob, do you think being truthful is the healthier way to be, or do you think that it's healthier to maintain, to engage in deception when you feel it's necessary? Did I get that right, Elaine?
2: To think about lying really is to think about how I define truth. And the it seems like it's truth. Involves an ever-expanding universe of different possibilities, whereas lying seems very straight ahead.
0: Yeah. It's funny because I could see it both ways too. It's like there are creative liars that can take you to all kinds of possibilities in their descriptions and stories, and truth is you're limited to what's real, and but you're right that for a meaningful way forward, you need truth. And Bob, I appreciate the call, and don't be a stranger.
2: I will not be a stranger, and I will continue to pursue the path.
0: The path, man.
2: At least truth to myself, to be able to be honest with myself, which is all I'm really responsible for today,
0: Yeah, Bob, thanks for hanging in there while we got to your call, and call us again. Elaine, a lot of this information, because there's a naturalistic human

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1: Arnell, have you heard the news?
0: Has Elon Musk decided to keep his money out of politics?
1: No, better than that.
0: Is George Soros giving $1 million to WBAI?
1: Even better.
0: What could be better than that?
1: The Center for Naturalistic Humanism's new website is now live.
0: Really?
1: Yes, and if you go to the cfnh.org, you can learn everything about naturalistic humanism.
0: Wow. Hey, you know what would be really great? If visitors to the cfnh.org could comment on the material and maybe even become a member.
1: Actually, at the cfnh.org, you can do all that and more.
0: Oh, brilliant. Well, okay, Elaine, thanks for the info. Gotta run.
1: Where are you off to?
0: Where else?
1: To the cfnh.org. It's about damn time.
0: And there you have it.
2: Arnell, that is the truth. There is an absolute wealth of information at the CFNH.org.
0: So yeah, if you want to visit, there's a lot there. You can sign up to become a member. You can even support the center. You can leave a comment or a question. And we're building a online community. So so come join us and be part of it. So we have another call holding. This is WBAI. You're on the air. Who's calling and where are you calling from?
3: Yes, hi.
0: Hey, Maya.
3: I'm from the Paranormal Cave. I have a couple thoughts. As I'm also trying to unmute, watch the highly significant solar eclipse that we can't see it from where we are, but on TV, if it's on mute, we try to listen to you guys. It's, in fact, Iris Quinn, Q-U-I-N-N, she does, each year, she does a particular monthly astrology for a particular sun sign, and I have very good news around this solar eclipse, so I guess people should look into it because it's highly important and significant to one's astrological aspects also. But as to
0: Maya, we only have about another minute left before we have to start closing up.
3: Lies. First of all, the mother can tell the daughter to thank the aunt. She doesn't have to tell the daughter to say that she loves it. Thank you for a gift that you don't even like. It's very simple. And as to Bob's odious living room, why not give him, if you can't afford a lot of flowers, why not give him a Lysol spray or some sort of way to ameliorate the problem? So that's all I have to say. And it's
0: okay. Maya, thank you for your call. Talk to you soon. Yeah, and those are good recommendations. Not going to comment one way or another on the astrological thing because that's not yeah, not within a naturalistic purview. But anyway, I would like to remind everyone that you could still show your support. 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We apologize for the sound quality of Elaine. We'll have it figured out by next week, we promise. And we've got to start closing up now.
2: One last mention. Go to the...
0: What was that, Elaine?
2: Go to the Center for Naturalistic.
0: Oh, yes, thecfnh.org. Go to the center, please. 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I'm Arnell Doré. And she's Elaine Durbach. Thanks, Elaine.

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Hi to my foster mom, Marilyn, and stay where you are, because coming right up is the Katie Halper Show. And as always, try to be kind, because you never really know what someone else is going through.

0: I'm Max Pringle with these headlines. Moderate Democrat David Crowley has won the Wisconsin primary for governor. The Milwaukee County executive defeated Democratic Socialist Francesca Hong. Crowley is vying to become Wisconsin's first black governor. He'll take on Republican Congressman Tom Tiffany, who's endorsed by President Trump in November's election. Crowley got back in the race after he'd quit in early July. Crowley locked up the backing of more mainstream Democrats, overcoming Hong's insurgent campaign. Meanwhile, Lieutenant Governor Peggy Flanagan won the Minnesota Democratic Senate primary in the latest victory for an insurgent progressive over the party's establishment. Flanagan, on Tuesday, defeated centrist Congresswoman Angie Craig with a pledge to fight the influence of corporations and confront President Trump. She was backed by popular progressives, including Senators Bernie Sanders and Elizabeth Warren, who rallied with her in the campaign's final weeks. In the governor's race, House Speaker Lisa DeMuth won the Republican primary for governor. Among the candidates she defeated was Mike Lindell, the Trump-endorsed so-called MyPillow guy, who's been among the most persistent advocates of the lie that Trump's 2020 election loss to Joe Biden was rigged. Colombian rescue crews are continuing to work around the clock to look for victims of this week's deadly earthquake in the west of the country. The quake has killed over 100 people so far, and thousands are listed as missing. More from Ben Thomas.
1: Search teams dug through the rubble in Cali, Colombia, after a 7.4 magnitude earthquake struck, collapsing hundreds of buildings. By Monday afternoon, people had begun reporting their loved ones missing on digital databases. One listed more than 2,000, the number steadily climbing.
2: The epicenter that was Chocó.
1: Barbara Mello with World Vision.
2: Is very known for its poverty, so a lot of people are in need right now.
1: She tells Sky children are of particular concern.
2: We as adults don't know how to react. Imagine the children.
1: The desperate scenes recall the search is still ongoing in neighboring Venezuela after it was devastated by powerful back-to-back earthquakes in June that killed more than 6,300 people. I'm Ben Thomas.
0: President Trump says he slipped away from Air Force One after a NATO summit in Turkey last month because the Secret Service and military wanted him on a different plane due to an Iranian threat. White House press personnel and staff remained on the other plane essentially as decoys. More from Darlene Superville.
3: The Washington Post had reported that the misdirection carried out by the White House was done because of an Iranian assassination threat against the president. President Trump and some of his aides, after they boarded the Air Force One, were secretly taken off the plane through a back door into a catering compartment that is usually used to deliver food and other supplies to the plane. They were then driven to a smaller government plane that flew them all to the United Kingdom. There have been questions about the safety of the new Air Force One that was a gift from Qatar. Intelligence officials, according to reports in the New York Times and CBS News, were concerned about a potential attack on the president or the new jet.
0: That's Darlene Superville. President Trump's executive order to change the childhood vaccine schedule is drawing criticism designed to hurt his aligned candidates in November's midterm elections. Trump's order was part of a years-long focus he's had on spacing out shots to separate visits, an idea contradicting medical groups' guidance.
4: So the MMR, we want to have separate visits, separate times.
0: But even among the MAHA, or Make America Healthy Again coalition, Trump credits with helping him win back the White House, a poll shows reevaluating vaccine safety is not a top concern. Democrats slam Trump's order in messages to voters. Public health experts warn spacing out shots could increase the risk of infection. A fast-moving wildfire is threatening the rural coastal area of Big Sur in Monterey County. The fire has prompted evacuations and state park closures this week. The timber fire, which ignited southeast of Loma Vista on Sunday, has grown to 2,000 acres and was 5% contained as of a Tuesday update from CAL FIRE. Those are the Pacifica headlines. I'm Max Pringle.
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6: 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Today I'm speaking to Rania Kalik, a journalist with Breakthrough News, and Medea Benjamin, the co-founder of Code Pink. This interview was recorded July 31st.
7: Hello.
8: Hi. Hello, Rania.
7: Hello, Medea. Hello, Katie. Wow. What a fabulous group of women.
6: Yes, I know. We were on a panel together once, right? Weren't we all on a panel about Hillary?
7: I feel like that sounds correct.
8: Ages ago.
7: Yeah, like in New York, I think.
6: Nice reunion, yeah. This is one of the iterations of that show I've been wanting to launch, which is the lefty version of The View. So we can consider this an audition for that. But, you know, we just did, and Rania, you're joining us from Beirut. Medea, you're joining us from D.C., the Code Pink House, as you can tell from the pink behind you.
8: It's actually orange behind me.
6: Oh, but there's pink too, pink accents.
8: Yes, pink on one side. That's
6: I mean, is it the orange or is this code orange?
8: In between.
6: Okay, got it, yeah. Things are more urgent, so it makes sense. So we just had this you know, segment on fascism and anti-fascism. And speaking of anti-fascism and fascism, both of the organizations that you are part of have made the State Department's new Cuba report.
7: Well, actually, Breakthrough News did not make the report, but Code Pink did.
6: I'm so sorry. Okay. I don't mean to give you guys a complex. I thought you had made it also. Okay, so actually this is a good, so this is an important clarification. Okay, so Code Pink made it into the report. Now, I know that you read the entire report. Medea, can you tell us about the report? And then Rania, you can tell us about what happened to you. I guess you guys were just subpoenaed along with the People's Forum and Tricontinental Research Institute. I want to bring that up because I don't want to make you feel like a loser just because you didn't make that report. So
7: thank you. Much appreciated.
6: Yes. So tell us, Medea, about the report you're in, and then we'll talk about the attacks on you guys, Rania.
8: So this is a State Department report that came out. It's a 99-page screed about what this fantastical Cuban being the vector, the center of a global revolution that includes on the international side, Russia and China and Iran, but really focuses on Cuba's infiltration into the U.S., going back many decades, spanning a lot of it is around civil rights uprisings in the U.S., Stokely Carmichael, Assata Shakur, Angela Davis, on and on about connections that actually existed during the 60s, the 70s, but then jumping to say that today there is this conspiracy that Cuba's fingerprints or footprints are in all of these movements in the U.S., whether it is student uprising on campuses, anti-ICE, Black Lives Matter, you name it, Cuba is involved and has infiltrated these movements, influenced these movements. And I want to read you what this is part of in case people don't understand. A hemispheric Marxist revolution that wants to erase the United States from the earth.
6: Wow. Where would we even go?
8: Yeah, right. The singular goal of the Cuban Revolution has been conquering the United States. And then it's not just that. It's a revolution against Western civilization itself. So it is quite a crazy report. But what is so important about it is that, one, it comes from the State Department, so it is official. No matter if it was AI that wrote it, which is what some people are saying. But it is also put in this context. And I know, Rania, you talk about this context of the National Security Memorandum that was put out last year that talks about how U.S. is now going to get the go-ahead to investigate and prosecute the far left. And then more recently, this meeting that came together that the State Department hosted of over 60 representatives from over 60 countries to come together to talk about how on the global level we are going to fight this far left extremists, including domestic terrorists in all of these countries. And then on top of that is the investigation that's being done of Code Pink about the Cuba trip. So all of that, I think you have to put in context. And of course, then Rania can talk about the context for the subpoena that they have received.
6: Right. Yes. And I was on that trip to Cuba, and so far I have not received anything in the mail, but we'll see. Yeah. Knock on wood. Yeah.
7: Yeah. As Marco Rubio and Stephen Miller target people who were just trying to deliver humanitarian aid to the Cuban people who Marco Rubio and Stephen Miller are starving. There was another angle of this attack on Breakthrough News, and that is that we received a subpoena from the House Ways and Means Committee in Congress demanding our internal communications, which is First Amendment protected materials. Now, this comes, of course, on the heels of what Medea was talking about, the anti-communism summit that took place a couple of weeks ago that was held by Marco Rubio and Stephen Miller, where they basically tried to insinuate that ideas on the left are the equivalent of violence and terrorism. They talked about something that they're calling far left extremism, far left terrorism, far left radicalism, without ever defining what any of that means, which is very dangerous, right? Because they're literally trying to say, like, if you are, or just like we are, we're against murdering people in Cuba with an oil blockade. We're against dropping bombs on babies in Iran and on Gaza, right? That somehow is the equivalent of violence, is what they're saying. So that summit happened a couple weeks ago.
6: So being anti-violence is violence for them.
7: Basically. So that summit happened a couple of weeks ago, and they promised that there were more terrorist designations to come. You heard Stephen Miller reference that NSPM 7, National Security Directive, that is targeting the domestic left in the U.S. as being a part of that program. And then a few days later, you had the State Department publishing this insane Cuba report that Medea just talked about, which basically listed, you know, people from all of these different organizations and individuals themselves, including elected officials, sitting mayors, like LA Mayor Karen Bass was on that list, by the way, and I'll get to why that matters, but also Code Pink, the DSA, the People's Forum, the National Lawyers Guild, as all being agents of Cuba and, you know, by, I guess, you know, tangentially also agents of any other American adversary. They listed in that report, they said Iran, Russia, China, Hezbollah, Hamas.
6: Oh. Yeah, you guys are prolific.
7: It was just completely, completely absurd. Like, this, we're supposed to believe this tiny island of Cuba that the U.S. is literally strangling to death, where 1,800 babies have died in excess because of that strangling, is also puppeteering what they call the destruction of American civilization. They literally say Cuba's trying to conquer America. It's so absurd.
6: It's projection, right?
8: Also included as individuals in the report are people who attended the wedding of my co-director, Jody Evans, and it was because they attended the wedding that they were listed. So that was Ben Cohen of Ben and Jerry's. It was Amy Goodman of Democracy Now. It was V. Vince Larry.
7: Attending weddings now is now the equivalent of working as an agent of Cuba.
8: And the wedding wasn't even in Cuba. The wedding was in Jamaica.
6: Well, too close.
7: The guilt by association is completely absurd. It wouldn't be so laughable if it wasn't so dangerous. So I just want to say, I'm putting like what happened to Breakthrough News in the context of all of this escalation against the U.S. left. And then so we received a few days after that Cuba report, we received a subpoena from the House Ways and Means Committee, like I said, demanding our internal communications. Now, this is a part of a concerted effort by Republicans in Congress who've been harassing us for years. They keep pushing this false claim that, you know, our journalism is a full part of a foreign plot. And that's come from other members of Congress. But the Ways and Means Committee specifically started sending us letters back in February of this year. And in those letters, they kept referencing our coverage specifically of Israel's genocide in Gaza and of our coverage of the opposition across the U.S. to the ICE killings and kidnappings around the world. So literally just going after our viewpoints, upset about our reporting. And they sent several letters. And I just want to say also, by the way, you guys, these letters, we almost every time learned about them first from Fox News.
6: Of course.
7: Which is really interesting. In fact, the first letter we received from them back in February, we didn't even get the letter ourselves. It didn't even come to us or to our lawyers. We learned about it because it was published at Fox News. So there's definitely some sort of collaboration going on between Fox News and these members of Congress to try to drum up hostile media coverage of us and other left progressive organizations. And they've done that as well with Code Pink. In the case of, you know, Medea, you received supposedly, according to Fox News, a subpoena from the DOJ over your humanitarian aid trip to Cuba, but you actually never got a subpoena. So sometimes they're just like making things up.
8: No, but you know, yes, we heard about it from Fox News as well, and only found it because it was in Jody Evans' spam box.
7: But it was just, but it wasn't a subpoena. It was a list of questions, from what I understand.
8: It was not a subpoena, but I forgot, and Jody reminded me that we actually did get a subpoena last year from one of the committees, the Natural Resources, and it was about us talking about clean energy and things about, you know, the problem of big oil, and that these were supposedly China talking points. And so the subpoena was about our relationship to China talking points and clean energy. I forgot about that whole thing. The other thing is, like yesterday, I was in the Senate and Senator Josh Hawley, I was asking him about, you know, how are you going to vote on the Iran war powers? And he says, oh, I'm so glad you're being investigated now. You're being investigated. And I said, for what? And he said, your China connections. And, you know, they've been saying that over and over again. And maybe they are investigating us. But the truth is that there's nothing there. There's no there there. So every time, you know, we're told that we're being investigated, they don't follow up because there's nothing to follow up. I mean, it is like we have a donor who is an American who lives in China, and that's the connection.
6: Wow. Inexcusable. 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I'm your host, Katie Helper. You can hear The Katie Helper Show every Wednesday at 3 p.m. on WBAI. 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That's 1-833-922-4692. If no one answers, leave a voicemail with your name and number for a callback. You can also mail a check or money order to 388 Atlantic Avenue, Brooklyn, New York, 11217. Today, I'm speaking to Rania Kalik, a journalist with Breakthrough News, and Medea Benjamin, the co-founder of Code Pink. This interview was recorded July 31st.
7: So this is part real. What's going on here is you have right-wingers in Congress that are completely abusing congressional investigative authority to target viewpoints they disagree with. That's what's happening here. And it's interesting you mentioned energy, Medea, because there was waves of this under Trump where they were targeting the environmental justice movement. It was basically driven by Trump's allies in Congress. But the Ways and Means Committee, which is currently targeting Breakthrough News, if this were like their entire reason for existing is to review tax policy, right? So they say, oh, we're just reviewing nonprofits. Well, if this was really about reviewing nonprofits, there's massive nonprofits across the U.S. that they could be looking into in terms of tax policy. Breakthrough News has a microscopic budget compared to other media outlets in the country, and it's specifically compared to nonprofits across the country. So they've said in previous letters that they're going after us because they don't like our viewpoints. They say we're too soft on adversaries like China and Russia as well. So, like, this is about viewpoints. This is about the First Amendment. It's not about attack status. I think it's really important to understand that. And in the case of Breakthrough News, I mean, they're also going after other small nonprofits. But in the case of Breakthrough News, they're targeting an independent media outlet. And I just want to point out, we are expressing the majority sentiment of the people in the U.S., which I think is interesting here because, you know, when you talk about the kinds of stuff that they're upset that we're reporting on, if we're talking about the genocide in Gaza and the movement to stop it or ICE terror across the U.S., majority sentiment is on our side here.
6: Right. It's not fringe.
7: Well, exactly. Well, they're the ones who are fringe. Like, you don't try to criminalize dissent when you're winning the argument. You do it when you're losing the argument. And we know that the Trump administration is deeply unpopular. They have midterms coming up. Meanwhile, you look across the country at these, you know, primary races that are taking place, and progressives and socialist candidates are winning these primaries, which is why they had a whole section on DSA in that Cuba report. They're very upset about DSA doing well in elections because the majority of the country is against the genocide in Gaza. People want free healthcare and they want to stop funding wars. Trump is currently, you know, overseeing the most unpopular war, I think, in American history, the Iran war. So, like, the foreign plot smear is all they really have left because they can't win their arguments on the merits of their arguments. So they're just accusing all of us of being some part of a foreign operation. There's no proof of this. They just, like Medea said, you just keep saying it over and over and over again. I just want to mention a few numbers here because they can't arrest their way out of this. They really can't. They can't. I don't think they can criminalize their way out of this. Net favorability towards Israel has dropped 67 points in 8 years. It was from plus 51 during Trump's first term to now minus 16. That's roughly 90 million Americans who've literally changed their minds in just the last few years. You now have 55% of Americans who want to reduce or completely end military aid to Israel. So this is not some fringe opinion. This is the majority of the country. And another thing that they kept saying in these letters against Breakthrough News, prior letters, is they kept accusing us of using anti-American rhetoric, which is also something that Stephen Miller says NSPM7 is going after, anti-American rhetoric, whatever that means. And it really is just like summoning the ghost of the House Un-American Activities Committee, which the Cuba report that Medea was talking about also proudly referenced explicitly, which is just utterly shocking because, you know, I went to school in the U.S. I think you guys did too. And we were taught that McCarthyism was a bad thing. But this administration is saying it's a good thing and wants to openly resurrect it. But one thing that I keep saying that I think is really important is that during McCarthyism and that entire era, you know, there was all these congressional committees doing what a lot of the committees today are trying to do, but they were able to get the public on board. And that is why it worked so well. But I just referenced some opinions just on Israel. I didn't even go to the opinions that are also on our side when it comes to so many other issues that I don't think they'll be able to get the public on board with this one. And, you know, they have a limited window to still do it in because midterms are coming up. You know, Trump, I don't think he's going to be able to be president forever, but never say never. But all of that's to say they are losing, and this is what losers do. That doesn't mean it's not dangerous. We shouldn't laugh it off. We shouldn't dismiss it because we all have to stand together against this. We have to, like, show solidarity with any organization that is being targeted is in the crosshairs right now. And, you know, I'll tell you what you can do to help Breakthrough News specifically here. But this is part of a broader attack on the left. We mentioned that summit, the Cuba report. Don't forget also you had the Prairie Land case not too long ago, where you had ICE, eight anti-ICE protesters in Texas who were sentenced to between 30 to 100 years in prison for protesting ICE and ICE detention center. We can go on and on. They're looking to shape an entire campaign that goes after people who fund movements and who fund organizations that organize and educate. That's happening in conjunction as with, in addition to this as well. So they're going after funders, they're going after organizers, they're going after journalists. They are trying to go after the organized progressive movement in America to try to shut it down because they can't defeat it in a legal way. So all of that's to say, like, we all need to keep our eyes on this because they're literally trying to take the war on terror playbook and use it domestically. And if people are outraged about them coming after a media outlet like Breakthrough News, which they should be, even if you hate Breakthrough News, even if you don't like ideas, you have to recognize that this is an attack on freedom of on a free press. So in that, you know, on that note, I encourage people to go to breakthroughnews.org/donate. And please, if you can, donate to our legal defense fund. You can also just go to Breakthrough News in the pop-up window, and there's a pop-up window that will come up to tell you you can do one of two things. You can go sign our petition to tell the House Ways and Means Committee to stop their witch hunt into Breakthrough News. And you can donate there as well. But I highly encourage people to please, you know, help us do that, because it starts with Breakthrough News. But if they succeed, which I don't think they will, but let's say they do, they will continue to go after the entire left and progressive media ecosystem to shut down.
6: Well, it's, you know, it's interesting, Rania, because, and great analysis as always, but they don't want you guys to exist because you are kind of like a counterweight. If you think about it, how they use Fox News as their like press arm, right? That's how they like announce their decisions. It's like Fox News is literally their PR firm. So they don't want anything that challenges that. They don't want any media that challenges those narratives.
7: Yeah.
6: And in terms of, you know, what the activism that you engage in, Medea, let's take a look at why. I mean, I think Rania has made it very clear why they're so threatened by Breakthrough News. In case people want examples of the dangerous stuff that you guys do, and I'm being sarcastic because it's not dangerous, but it is dangerous for the powers that be. But let's watch a recent video of you, Medea, and a fellow activist confronting U.S. Ambassador to the U.N. Mike Waltz and Florida Congresswoman Maria Elvira Salazar about the blockade of Cuba.
9: Please respond to those questions about the blockade on Cuba. You lied here in the U.N. saying there's no blockade.
10: Mr. President, there's a lot of talk today of an embargo. And indeed, there is one. It's staring us all in the face. It's the embargo the Cuban regime mercilessly imposes on its own people decade after decade after decade.
9: There is a blockade. The president says there is a blockade. It is an evil, evil, evil policy that is hurting 11 million Cuban people. There is not a drop of oil that the U.S. has allowed in since the end of March. That is an evil, demonic, satanic, unconscionable policy. The Cuban people are starving, and you are doing that.
11: You are responsible for their deaths. Their blood is on your hands.
12: Problem is that you don't listen. You have just one track.
9: The problem is I go to Cuba all the time, and you never go to Cuba. I see people who don't
12: have water. Of course, and who has provoked that? Who has provoked?
6: That's Maria Elvira Salazar from Florida, Congresswoman.
9: They said there won't be a drop of oil going in, and there hasn't been.
12: What about last? I think that you mean well, but you have been fooled.
9: No, but
12: you drank the Kool-Aid.
9: You know, I talk to people on the street who hate the government. I talk to people on the street who like the government. None of them.
12: Why don't we have the government open up
9: oil?
12: But you know, policy. I need democracy. I need democracy.
9: And you don't mind that children die in the incubators while this happens. You know, you have to have a heart. Go to Cuba.
6: Wow. You know what's fascinating is that she was born in the United States and she has an accent. I'm not saying this is not like an anti-immigrant thing, or I'm not mocking her, but it's fascinating because it just speaks to like the strength of the Cuban American like community where you literally grow up in Miami and you're so surrounded by people from Cuba, yet you don't go to Cuba, that she actually has an accent. I just find that fascinating. Like, she has a Spanish accent, even though she was raised in the United States.
8: You know, it took me a while to realize that she has never been to Cuba.
6: Right.
8: The same with Marco Rubio, to think he has never been to Cuba. And I'm learning it about all of these Southern Florida right-wing Cuban Americans. They haven't been to Cuba, and they don't have any family left in Cuba. And that's why they can have this cruel policy, because they have no feedback from people in Cuba who are suffering from this policy. It really is in that clip you have, after that I was yelling at her, you know, Cuba no es Miami, Cuba no es Miami, Cuba is not Miami. And it's so cruel to think that you can pretend that you care about the Cuban people and you're doing all of this because you care so much about them. And the other thing, you know, Marco Rubio says is, for this administration, democracy is capitalism. So if you open up the economy, you privatize everything, that is freedom, that is democracy. Well, the Cuban government, because it's really against the wall right now, it has opened up and announced all of these new openings for selling off private and state enterprises to private companies, to have all kinds of ways that foreigners can invest in Cuba, and yet the sanctions are preventing that from happening. So even if Cuba does what the U.S. wants them to do in terms of the economy and openings, it doesn't work. And of course, what they really want is to get rid of the government. They understand it's Cuba no es Venezuela tampoco, you know, it's not Venezuela either. And so they're stuck. And so what the policy is, just keep starving them. A policy that was announced in 1960 with a memorandum from a State Department official saying, we have to make them miserable. We have to starve them.
6: Because Castro's too popular.
8: Yeah.
6: That's what they said. Like, they're not, if there's too much support for Castro in Cuba, that the only way we can like destabilize them is by making them suffer. Yeah, exactly. The Mallory memo. And by the way, little aside, I see a lot of comments saying it's not a Cuban accent. I don't know what it's her accent. Again, it's not, I guess it's a Miami accent, people are saying. But the point is it's shaped by people who are from Cuba. And ironically though, like their parents' generation or grandparents' generation, but these people, ironically, even though they have an accent, they have not been to Cuba. But yeah, I mean, I think it's such an important point that she's like, I need democracy. Like, who? No offense, lady. If you believe in democracy, then listen to the people of Cuba, right? If you're all about democracy, you're basically like calling, like, you want to be the dictator of Cuba and decide that you want the political system you want. And in the meantime, you're fine with people suffering. And as you pointed out, Medea, and I can attest to this too, having been to Cuba, like, no matter what people's views of the government there are, nobody wants, and there is a, you know, there's a big spectrum. Nobody wants to be deprived of oil. Who does that help?
8: Well, that's right. And you know, another thing we didn't talk about, that Cuba report, is how it says that Cuba has its hands in every country in Latin America trying to manipulate. And, you know, it's so ironic coming at a time when the U.S. has openly revived the Monroe Doctrine, or the Donroe Doctrine, is now running the Venezuelan government, is using U.S. pressure, both the carrot and the stick, to influence elections all over Latin America. And to say that, you know, it's Cuba, this little island that has lost at least 10% of its population in the last few years, is influencing the entire continent, is so crazy, when it's the U.S. that has been doing this on steroids in the last, since this last Trump administration, with Marco Rubio in power.
6: It is unreal. And it's such projection and such inversion. It's like, you know, they say every accusation is a confession. You're listening to The Katie Helper Show. I'm your host, Katie Helper. You can hear The Katie Helper Show every Wednesday at 3 p.m. on WBAI. That's 99.5 FM or WBAI.org. Today, I'm speaking to Rania Kallik, a journalist with Breakthrough News, and Medea Benjamin, the co-founder of Code Pink. This interview was recorded July 31st. As you know, WBAI Radio is listener-sponsored, and your contributions keep community voices alive. 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That's 1-833-922-4692. If no one answers, leave a voicemail with your name and number for a callback. 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And shows like these and voices like these are more important than ever, given the brutal crackdown on free speech. This interview today is a perfect example of what's at stake, but it's not the only example of it. For instance, we at The Katie Halper Show have interviewed people like Ali Abu Nima, the Palestinian-American journalist, the founder and publisher of the excellent outlet, Electronic Intifada. Not only has Electronic Intifada done essential reporting on Gaza, but Ali Abu Nima himself was arrested in Zurich, Switzerland. He was set to give a speech there, but was instead detained for 3 days, released and deported. And his crime was being a journalist from Palestine covering the genocide in Gaza. And The Katie Halper Show is extremely proud to have voices like Ali Abu Nima's on our show. We also make sure that we bring you voices of people like Susan Sarandon, Michael Moore, and Wallace Shawn, who are not journalists, but are filmmakers, actors, essayists, and playwrights, using their voice and their celebrity to speak out and do the right thing. And they also have paid the price. And that's why, in addition to being just fascinating guests, we are so committed to highlighting voices like theirs. We also bring you voices like Susan Abulhawa, the Palestinian-American novelist who wrote the award-winning bestseller Mornings in Jenin. And we also interview people like Gabor Mate, the award-winning best-selling author, trauma and addiction expert, and also a Holocaust survivor himself who is very committed to exposing Israel's crimes against humanity and advocating for the rights of Palestinians. Other voices we bring you at The Katie Halper Show are the voices of Ukrainian-American journalist Lev Galinkin. Voices like his really are not allowed in corporate media because they don't echo the pro-war agenda that corporate media is so committed to. You can also hear voices like Max Blumenthal or the wonderful historian and journalist Vijay Prashad. We've also interviewed people like Noam Chomsky. And of course, we interview people like Gerald Horn, the wonderful heterodox historian. And speaking of criminalized voices, we're very proud to have had on the show Omalia Shetela of the Uhuru 3, the African socialist leader who was actually charged for his opinions and his speech and almost convicted. Luckily, he wasn't, but it came really close. We also bring you voices of people like Chris Hedges, Dennis Kucinich, Chesa Boudin, Nora Ericott, Medea Benjamin, Thomas Frank, anti-war veterans like Matthew Ho, anti-war veterans like Greg Stoker. We bring you the voices of people like Athir Yacoub, a Palestinian-American comedian. I've also interviewed people like Jill Stein, Cornel West, so that we bring you the voices of people who are running outside of the duopoly. I'm really proud to have interviewed Rashid Khalidi, the inimitable Palestinian-American historian, the author of The Hundred Years War on Palestine. And I'm really proud to have brought you the voice of Rania Kalik, who does wonderful reporting from Beirut, Lebanon. We've also brought you people like Jordan Sheridan, who does award-winning, much-needed reporting on Flint, Michigan and the water poisoning. So please do make sure that you donate to WBAI. Make sure you become BAI buddies. And you can do that by going to buddy.wbai.org or by calling 1-833-WBAI-NYC. That's 1-833-922-4692. If no one answers, leave a voicemail with your name and number for a callback. You can also mail a check or money order to 388 Atlantic Avenue, Brooklyn, New York, 11217. We provide you with such important coverage. We interview people like David Sirota of The Lever, who does wonderful independent journalism exposing the corruption of both parties. We bring you voices like Lily Greenberg Hall, who resigned from the State Department over its handling of the Gaza genocide. We also interviewed Harrison Mann, who also resigned from the U.S. military over the Gaza genocide. And we're committed to bring you voices of doctors who have practiced and saved lives and helped people in Gaza, which is why we interview people like Dr. Thayer Ahmed and Dr. Ben Thompson. We make sure that we bring you voices of people who have been canceled and censored, like Mora Finkelstein. She is the first Jewish tenured professor to be fired over Palestine activism. We bring you voices of people like John Kiriakou, who is a CIA whistleblower. He's literally the only person to have gone to prison over the CIA torture program. He didn't participate in the torture. He blew the whistle on it. But because we live in a world where speech is criminalized, the only person to get in trouble over the CIA's torture program was the person who exposed it. And that's why we bring you voices like John Kiriakou's. We bring you voices like John Mearsheimer, who is someone who is an extremely well-respected analyst, except he now is not allowed on corporate television because his views are heterodox and they do not go well with the corporate media's pro-war agenda. And speaking of crackdowns on free speech, we're very proud to have had on our show people like Iris Heifetz, the Israeli German Jewish psychoanalyst who was arrested for speaking out on Palestine. We're also very proud to have had on the show Adam Broomberg, the award-winning photographer and artist based in Berlin, who's from South Africa, who himself was arrested for protesting for Palestine rights. He was canceled as an anti-Semitic artist, even though he himself is Jewish, and he was canceled by Germany. The irony is too rich. It's almost too rich to be believed. And speaking of guests who don't exist within the duopoly, we've had on not only Jill Stein and Cornel West, but Claudia de la Cruz. We've had on Stephen Donziger, someone who was imprisoned, persecuted, and prosecuted just for literally defending the people in the Amazon. His crime was successfully suing Chevron for poisoning the Amazon. And for that, he was imprisoned. And we are so happy to have people like him on the show. We've had on people like Lara Sheehy, Lebanese-American professor they tried to cancel. Luckily, they were unable to, but they did try to get her fired, and she was investigated by a third party. We also bring you voices like Anne Wright, who resigned from the State Department. She's a retired colonel, and she's a critic of war and NATO and proxy wars. And the fact that she was a colonel makes her voice that much more powerful, and her critique of war and militarism that much more important. And because we're so committed to raising voices that are silenced and vilified, we are so proud to have spoken to people like Roger Waters of Pink Floyd, who himself was almost canceled. Well, I should say he has been canceled, but they even tried to cancel one of his concerts. And we at the Katie Halper Show made sure to elevate his voice and the voices of other people who were defending him. We're very proud to have on anti-war veterans, as I said before, like Mike Prisner. And we bring you interviews with politicians, politicians who aren't afraid to say things that go against the grain. Politicians like Representative Ro Khanna, Cori Bush, Rashida Tlaib, Nina Turner. We bring you voices like Ray McGovern and John Kiriakou, who have both worked in the CIA, and they provide such an important perspective on these issues. And we speak to people like the legendary journalist Robert Scheer. But we also make sure we bring you some funny voices as well, like the voices of comedian Kate Willett, David Cross, Dave Anthony, and Gareth Reynolds, Judah Friedlander. We are so proud to interview people like Miko Peled, who is the son of a high-ranking Israeli general and a major voice for peace, ironically enough. 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I'm your host, Katie Halper. You can hear The Katie Halper Show every Wednesday at 3 p.m. on WBAI. That's 99.5 FM or WBAI.org. Today, I'm speaking to Rania Kalik, a journalist with Breakthrough News, and Medea Benjamin, the co-founder of Code Pink. This interview was recorded July 31st. I wanted to ask both of you about the bipartisan nature of this kind of neo-McCarthyism, because obviously this crackdown is being led by the Republicans under Trump. You know, it's always it's a fine line. It's like, we want to be clear-eyed about this. This is a departure and an aberration to some extent, but it also is a continuation of something that happened before, which is the repression and suppression that happens of the left under Democrats as well. But it is a ratcheting up. I think we can be honest about that, right? Like, we can be critical of Democrats and their complicity while acknowledging that this is a qualitative and quantitative difference. But it's important, and you tweeted about this, Rania. So during an interview with Semaphore this week, Democratic Congresswoman from Michigan, Hillary Scholten, had some interesting things to say about Senate candidate Abdul El-Sayed. So let's take a look at that. In an interview with Semaphore, Rep. Hillary Scholten, Democrat of Michigan, was asked whether she plans to support Abdul El-Sayed if he wins the Michigan Democratic Senate primary. Her response, "I will not stand beside someone who has allowed distinctly anti-American sentiment to enter public dialogue." Okay, and Rania, you responded to this in a tweet where you said, "Here's a Democrat sounding like Stephen Miller, accusing Abdul El-Sayed of being an accomplice to anti-American sentiment." So what do you think this is the result of? Is this because he's brown? Is this because he calls a genocide? Is it both? What is this? What's happening here?
7: So I'm going to address that, but I just really quickly wanted to say this one thing about the Cuba report before I do address that. I hope you don't mind, because I just to go back to it. But
6: no, Rania, I'm going to silence you. I'm going to subpoena you if you say that.
7: Well, I just think it was to what you guys made me think of this, to the conversation you were just having about how the U.S. is accusing Cuba of like interfering in everything, and the U.S. is actually interfering in everything, which is absolutely true. But the report goes after Cuba. It says Fidel Castro began plotting armed assaults against neighboring governments after the revolution. That's what it says. Launching expeditions against Haiti, the Dominican Republic, Nicaragua, and Panama in just that year of 1959 alone. The Guardian actually wrote a piece pointing out to that statement that was in the Cuba report that what it fails to mention is that Haiti was then run by Francois Papadoc Duvalier, who killed an estimated 60,000 of his own people. The Dominican Republic was run by Rafael Trujillo, who launched the Parsley massacre, killing between 20,000 to 35 Haitians. And Nicaragua by the Somoza family, who are accredited with the murder of up to 50,000 Nicaraguans. So I just wanted to point out that the report is whining that a bunch of U.S.-backed mass murderers across Latin America are what Cuba allied with popular sentiment in those countries against in the year 1959. Because they're really trying to, this government, when they talk about the Don Roe Doctrine, they're trying to take us back to that time before the Cuban Revolution, when every single country was under the thumb of American empire and was just like a colony of America. And in some cases, they've sort of succeeded a little bit in this kind of far-right tide across Latin America. But anyways, to your question, do you want to add something to that?
8: Yeah, I think we should add that both Marco Rubio and even Ted Cruz, who said that their families fled the repressive regimes in Cuba, right, turns out that they fled the Bautista regime that the revolution overthrew. So, yes.
7: Bunch of like thugs and liars.
6: I know, unless they were able to engage in time travel, they were lying and left before Castro's rise, yeah.
7: Thugs and liars, these people. But to what you were saying about that woman who commented on Abdul El-Sayed, I think it speaks to a broader issue in the Democratic Party that isn't at all surprising. And that is that, you know, they like to call Trump a fascist. And I absolutely agree. There are fascists in Trump's administration who really scare me and should scare all of us. But instead of being the opposition party against the fascists, the Democrats have been quite silent in the face of this unprecedented, in at least my lifetime, assault on the progressive left across America. I didn't see anybody say a word. I mean, against the Cuba report, Ilhan Omar and I think 10 other progressive Democrats released a statement, and that's nice. But that's 10 Democrats among hundreds in Congress who said nothing, And I suspect the reason for that is because it's kind of like the enemy of my enemy. They hate the DSA. They hate their base. The Democratic leadership hates their base because their base is progressive. And so they would rather just let Stephen Miller and Marco Rubio just like completely bulldoze the left of the Democratic Party so that they don't have to deal with these DSA primaries. I think that's what it's about. And that speaks to what that pretty white blonde lady said about the dark barbarian Abdullah Sayed. That's what it sounded like when she was saying, Abdullah Sayed is so well spoken.
6: And what's anti-American? What anti-American sentiment does he put in?
7: I mean, unless she thinks that opposing a genocide is anti-American or that supporting healthcare for all is anti-American, maybe she believes that. But what I see there is race baiting. That's pure race baiting to me. Pretty explicitly so. And that's tolerated. I mean, you also saw, I think it was last week, there was like that woman who was a surrogate for Haley Stevens making a comment about being uncomfortable with the fact that, Abdullah Sayed has Arabic music or something, or that is speaking Arabic. I didn't know that, by the way. I didn't know he was playing Arabic music. I've never seen that. There's nothing wrong with that, by the way. There's also nothing wrong with speaking Arabic to Arabic speakers, but the fact that sort of bigoted rhetoric is tolerated, in the most well-funded wing of the Democratic Party is very upsetting, but I think speaks to the fact that at the end of the day, they will align with Republicans or basically stand by silently and watch rather than stand up against fascists if it means staying in power themselves.
6: Yeah, that's true, and it's scary.
7: Yeah.
13: 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You can also mail a check or money order to 388 Atlantic Avenue, Brooklyn, New York, 11217. Today, I'm speaking to Rania Kallik, a journalist with Breakthrough News, and Medea Benjamin, the co-founder of Code Pink. This interview was recorded July 31st.
6: Yeah, and it's so ironic. All these people talk about Abdullah Sayed being a threat to the Democrats and aiding Republicans. Lady, this woman is not even won't even say that she'll help him defeat the Republican. And then you have a former Biden aide saying that he won't vote for him if he wins.
7: Because they would rather the Republican win than right. him. Like, and that's the problem. I mean, the Democratic Party is not a Democratic Party, small right. D Democrat. It is a corporation that is beholden to its donors at the end of the day. And these are the soulless ghouls who will speak the language of what anybody who gives them money tells them to speak, whether it's AIPAC, whether it's the pharmaceutical industry, whether it's the weapons industry. That is what they are beholden to. And so, you know, they're making tons of money doing that. And people who are trying to come into this party to reform it, which I don't think that's possible, but by all means, go ahead and try. But the people who are coming into this party trying to reform it or trying to actually reflect the sentiments of the base of this party, they are a major threat to that donor base. And so this is totally predictable and is actually quite logical behavior.
6: Right. Yeah. For the last section of this interview, I would love to ask you, Rania, since you are based in Beirut, I want to ask you about stuff that's happening in the region that you're in. So obviously the war between the U.S. and Iran has been escalating again. I mean, it's the United States that's responsible for that. And last week, President Trump met with

0: that gives them the option to actually redeploy. That's not accurate. The Israelis have not withdrawn. There was like one village where they kind of withdrew, and then there was a village they withdrew from that they were never in the first place. So it was all just like it was theater. The Israelis are still occupying southern Lebanon. The framework agreement that was signed was basically written by the Israelis. And it was signed solely to try to undermine Iran's placement of Lebanon in the first clause of the memorandum of understanding that has now collapsed between the Americans and Iranians, which stated that there must be a ceasefire in Lebanon and that Lebanon's territorial integrity must be protected, meaning that Israel must withdraw. So that is why Marco Rubio actually oversaw that, framework agreement between the Israelis, Americans, and the Lebanese. That essentially cemented Israel's occupation of southern Lebanon and conditioned Israel's withdrawal or redeployment, as they call it, on Hezbollah first being disarmed and has put in place this growing idea that the U.S. will be training special units in the Lebanese army to first disarm Hezbollah before Israel withdraws, which would essentially mean civil war in Lebanon. So they're trying to foment a civil war in Lebanon. There's no timeline for Israel's withdrawal. Israel's withdrawal is totally up to the Israelis. When they decide, they feel that Lebanon has done a decent job disarming Hezbollah based solely on their own conditions and American-led performance reviews. So yeah, this is the cementing of an occupation of the South, and the Israelis are still blowing up villages, making sure that people have nothing to return to. They're setting up checkpoints like they have in the West Bank. And every single day there's ceasefire violations. And now the MOU between the Iranians and Americans has collapsed. So like that's not really acting to do much at the moment. So Lebanon doesn't really have a say in what happens in Lebanon. Everything is sort of up to how this war between the Iranians and Americans turns out. And once there is a broader settlement, the Iranians will likely make demands about Lebanon, and that will be why the Israelis will withdraw if they do. It'll be because they were forced to by the Americans because the Iranians insisted on it. So that's where we're at right now. Let's hope a civil war doesn't happen before that.
1: Yeah. And what is the sentiment? I mean, I know that it's not a monolith, but what are people saying and feeling and thinking to the extent that you are witnessing this about what is happening right now? Like, what do the people of Lebanon think? I know that there are some people who support Hezbollah, some people don't. Is there you increasing opposition to Israel just because of literally what it's doing?
0: A majority of the country is opposed to Israel and sees them as the biggest threat to the country. Polls have shown that a majority of the country is opposed to normalization with Israel. That doesn't mean they're opposed to peace. They want peace. It's about how you get there. Whether people in the country support Hezbollah disarming or not kind of depends geographically on where they're located. If you're not from the South, it's very easy to see it as just a South Lebanon problem and not your problem. And then there's an entire media apparatus in Lebanon that's funded by right-wing oligarchs. There's a guy, including a guy called Anton Sahnawi, who is a Lebanese banker who helped collapse the economy, stole people's money, and is now in a relationship with Morgan Ortegas, Trump's envoy to the Middle East, who, I don't know if you saw, got a lot of backlash for basically sitting at the same table as Benjamin Netanyahu a few days ago at Lindsey Graham's memorial service in Washington at a dinner. He funds a lot of media in the country, and this kind of media promotes the idea that everything's Hezbollah's fault and that the only way out of this is to normalize and Israel is not actually the enemy, Iran is. So it really matters who you're talking to, where they're located in the country, what their family's political affiliation is, that sort of thing. But some of the things that are dominant across the country is opposition to Israel, recognizing Israel as a threat to the entire country, and not wanting to normalize with it because it's committing a genocide in Gaza and it's destroying South Lebanon. And people in the South, more than anybody else, are opposed to disarming Hezbollah because that's the only protection they have. The state doesn't protect them. The army doesn't protect them. The army of Lebanon is funded and armed by the Americans with like hand-me-down night vision goggles and broken guns. Because the Americans would never give weapons to the Lebanese army that would threaten Israel's military edge that could actually be used to fight the Israelis. In fact, the Lebanese army, Israel's killed like dozens of soldiers during this year, and the Lebanese army is not allowed to fire back at Israel.
1: 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I'm your host, Katie Halper. 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

0: WBAI. 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That was Ron Nikalik, a journalist with Breakthrough News, and Medea Benjamin, the co-founder of Code Pink. 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
1: I'm Max Pringle with these headlines. Moderate Democrat David Crowley has won the Wisconsin primary for governor. The Milwaukee County executive defeated Democratic Socialist Francesca Hong. Crowley is vying to become Wisconsin's first black governor. He'll take on Republican Congressman Tom Tiffany, who's endorsed by President Trump, in November's election. Crowley got back in the race after he'd quit in early July. Crowley locked up the backing of more mainstream Democrats, overcoming Hong's insurgent campaign. Meanwhile, Lieutenant Governor Peggy Flanagan won the Minnesota Democratic Senate primary in the latest victory for an insurgent progressive over the party's establishment. Flanagan on Tuesday defeated centrist Congresswoman Angie Craig with a pledge to fight the influence of corporations and confront President Trump. She was backed by popular progressives, including Senators Bernie Sanders and Elizabeth Warren, who rallied with her in the campaign's final weeks. In the governor's race, House Speaker Lisa DeMuth won the Republican primary for governor. Among the candidates she defeated was Mike Lindell, the Trump-endorsed so-called MyPillow guy, who's been among the most persistent advocates of the lie that Trump's 2020 election loss to Joe Biden was rigged. Colombian rescue crews are continuing to work around the clock to look for victims of this week's deadly earthquake in the west of the country. The quake has killed over 100 people so far, and thousands are listed as missing. More from Ben Thomas.
2: Search teams dug through the rubble in Cali, Colombia, after a 7.4 magnitude earthquake struck, collapsing hundreds of buildings. By Monday afternoon, people had begun reporting their loved ones missing on digital databases. One listed more than 2,000, the number steadily climbing.
3: The epicenter that was Chocó.
2: Barbara Mello with World Vision.
3: Is very known for its poverty, so a lot of people are in need right now.
2: She tells Sky children are of particular concern.
3: We as adults don't know how to react. Imagine a children.
2: The desperate scenes recall the search is still ongoing in neighboring Venezuela after it was devastated by powerful back-to-back earthquakes in June that killed more than 6,300 people. I'm Ben Thomas.
1: President Trump says he slipped away from Air Force One after a NATO summit in Turkey last month because the Secret Service and military wanted him on a different plane due to an Iranian threat. White House press personnel and staff remained on the other plane essentially as decoys. More from Darlene Superville.
4: The Washington Post had reported that the misdirection carried out by the White House was done because of an Iranian assassination threat against the president. President Trump and some of his aides, after they boarded the Air Force One, were secretly taken off the plane through a back door into a catering compartment that is usually used to deliver food and other supplies to the plane. They were then driven to a smaller government plane that flew them all to the United Kingdom. There have been questions about the safety of the new Air Force One that was a gift from Qatar. Intelligence officials, according to reports in the New York Times and CBS News, were concerned about a potential attack on the president or the new jet.
1: That's Darlene Superville. President Trump's executive order to change the childhood vaccine schedule is drawing criticism designed to hurt his aligned candidates in November's midterm elections. Trump's order was part of a years-long focus he's had on spacing out shots to separate visits an idea contradicting medical groups' guidance.
5: So the MMR, we want to have separate visits, separate times.
1: But even among the MAHA, or Make America Healthy Again coalition, Trump credits with helping him win back the White House, a poll shows reevaluating vaccine safety is not a top concern. Democrats slam Trump's order in messages to voters. Public health experts warn spacing out shots could increase the risk of infection. A fast-moving wildfire is threatening the rural coastal area of Big Sur in Monterey County. The fire has prompted evacuations and state park closures this week. The timber fire, which ignited southeast of Loma Vista on Sunday, has grown to 2,000 acres and was 5% contained as of a Tuesday update from CAL FIRE. Those are the Pacifica headlines. I'm Max Pringle.
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2: Welcome to the show, everybody. Welcome to Drive Time. It is your time. I'm going to jump right into it today. I am your host, Craig Pastor-Jardula. I also do Drive Time on my YouTube and my Rumble at Pasta2Go. You can watch that. I'm actually streaming this show live tonight. So if you want to see what I look like, you can go over there and hang on out. I have a special guest, so that's why I'm kind of jumping to it. Of course, with me today is my co-host, the man on the ones and twos, the Technique 1200s. Reggie, I'm so glad you chose that one. That is probably one of my favorite intros. I love that song by the Beatnuts. The Beatnuts aren't necessarily my favorite group.
3: Right.
2: But that's one of my favorite songs. It's just one of those songs that you can dance in the club to, you can listen to in the car. Yeah, it's just, it's a hip groovy beat, Reggie Johnson.
3: You're not wrong, sir. You are not wrong. So, all right. So what is the subject at hand for this week?
2: Well, we have a guest coming in, and her name is Tiffany Cianci, right? We're going to wait for her on the bat line. Hopefully she calls. I told her to call at 4:05, so I got a little time to set it up.
3: Okay, okay.
2: But while you pay attention to that, and that's why I'm jumping right into this, because it's just it's crazy sometimes how the universe works in your favor. The last part of news commentary, those little commentary bits by Max Pringle, I think his name was.
3: Yeah.
2: It was just so interesting to me hearing the kind of perspective and the take on the vaccine, on health, on RFK, on the whole situation. And I really think that we need to do, as citizens, we need to start separating the voters from the people who actually run the movements and the parties. You know what I'm saying, Reggie? RFK doesn't represent all the people in the MAHA movement, right?
3: Right.
2: The MAHA movement isn't a Trump movement. Politically, RFK hitched his wagon to Donald Trump. I believe it's all Kabuki theater, by the way. But the marketing and the story goes that RFK hitched his wagon to Donald Trump because he was so turned down and, you know, stepchilded out of the Democratic Party. And it was ridiculous the way they were going after him. I mean, I think he was sued by different Democratic parties close to six times.
3: Right.
2: They were making it hard for him on the debates. They were calling him an anti-Semitic person. When I think the majority of people like myself said no way to this guy when he expressed his Zionist views.
3: Right.
2: You know, I did some work with Jimmy Dore.
3: Right.
2: And I was a special co-host for him while he went on tour for about a good 3.5-4 months. I did close to 22 shows, 23 shows. I can't remember. I was there for quite a bit. But there was a lot of talk. And that was when we were in the middle of the whole Max Blumenthal challenging RFK. You know what I'm saying? RFK saying some of his people that he was going to debate Max Blumenthal because he was going on. He went on Jimmy Dore's show and it got millions of views, right? When this guy, you know, he's saying all this stuff. But that was after yours truly, Craig Pastor-Jardula, went up to New Hampshire shortly after RFK made a tweet praising Roger Waters because he had a similar stance on the vaccine and the COVID protocols, but then having to take it down because one of his masters calling and saying, hey, that guy is anti-Semitic, when he's really anti-Zionist. That is Roger Waters from Pink Floyd, right?
3: Right.
2: But he took the tweet down, and I asked him his stance on Israel and Palestine in person in a small press conference and forced him to answer, which set off, you know, it was a million-view tweet for me. It was real journalism as far as I'm concerned. It put it out there, and now Max Blumenthal was on heavily on RFK's case to go and get a debate and talk and iron out his stances on Israel-Palestine. Now, don't get me wrong. People still hung in there until October 7th came, and that's the day a lot of us walked. That was a bridge too far. The Zionism was crazy, and it was one thing to say I am supportive of Israel, and it's another thing to say it's okay to bomb women and children because of Hamas. Sorry. He showed right there that he wasn't anti-war. In fact, he had taken a pro-war stance. And he obviously, to a lot of people, seemed compromised. And that really, at that moment, that was considered the anti-establishment movement, and it got hit right in half. Right in half, right? The leftists, the few leftists that there were us who had this opinion on COVID, had this opinion on the vaccine, you know, was very, very different than the party line. But it's crazy to me to see the way the Democratic Party, and it's not the voters. I mean, a lot of the voters have gone along with this. It's not the citizenry. It's not the populace that are, you know, this talk of elections, right, that the Democratic Party, it's a Democratic Party talking line. Same way it is with Russia. that wasn't a lot of people. A lot of people back in the days, leftists, kind of hitched their wagon to the Bolshevik Revolution, a class revolution, pro-labor, right? And then all of a sudden now, we are anti-Russian on the Democratic side, where not one single Democratic senator or congressional member will put an end or be vocal about stopping this crazy slaughter of people in Ukraine, Russia, that's going on today. That's being funded by the American tax dollars. And yeah, Donald Trump was going to end it in 24 hours. That's just a side note. But that's a Democratic speaking talking point, the party line. And yet the people have gone along with it. But also the health and vaccine, COVID vaccine talk, right? It used to be hardcore hippie mom leftists that were anti-vaccines back in the days, right? That eventually made their way into the Democratic Party. It was a leftist talking point, and I tie health to it because it was, you know, the left. It was an independent mayor in Bloomberg who tried to ban 164-ounce sodas in New York, whatever it was, you know what I'm saying? But it was the right. You can't do that. It's our right to be fat and do it. But it was a movement in health that was owned by the left that now seems to be owned by the right. And why I'm saying this is because I think a lot of people look at RFK and they look at some of his decisions and what's going on and still having a closed-minded mindset of not having the conversation about what health is today. So I brought on Tiffany Cianci today, who knows about the MAHA movement and can speak about the voter and some of the people that are involved. And I think that will build a bridge from some people who vote Democratic in the Democratic Party, consider themselves leftist, that might be or upset or have a blinded opinion, a blurry opinion of that, of what a MAHA voter and activist is. And that's why I brought up, I think, one of the best activists in that movement today to come talk to y'all. Reggie, do you have anything real quickly before we bring on Tiffany Cianci?
3: No, bring the guests over. I mean, the only thing I was just going to agree with you is just like, in addition to everything that you were saying in regards to the Democrats and how the shift of ideology has happened during the past couple of decades, it just seemed like there is absolutely no war, not only the Republicans, but the Democrats would not oppose to, because you don't hear not one peep from one individual, anyone that represents the Democrat Party. Okay, and the only reason why I'm harking on the Democrats, because we know what the Republicans are. They always are standing on that tangent, on that notion. But for all the people, all the individuals, including those individuals that likes to identify themselves as Democratic Socialists, I don't hear not one of them that's going into federal office that's opposed to any kind of skirmish that is presently or future tense into getting into war, you know, getting into war of said country or said region of the world, you know.
2: Well, let's bring her on.
3: Yes.
2: And thank you, Reggie, for that opinion. And you're right. You know what I'm saying? And I'm not saying that we should think my way, but we should have conversations. So, ladies and gentlemen, I present to you Tiffany Cianci. Some of her work on TikTok and Instagram has been amazing. Look at some of the research she did right out of the gate first. That horse that charges out of the gate and gets the information out there first and accurate about Luigi Mangione. Mm. That was Tiffany Cianci. Tiffany Cianci, welcome to the show.
1: Thanks so much for having me on, Craig. I'm really happy to be here.
2: Okay. So I'm gonna ask you three questions that kind of sound like six questions, but they're gonna be three questions, and I'm gonna give you the mic and let you talk about it. And it's pretty much the same three questions, because today's show in the morning, it was really awesome because you're really also presenting solutions. Can you tell us number one, what MAHA was initially supposed to be? Number two, what has MAHA politically become? But number three, what should the activists, voters, and supporters, not the political entity, but of MAHA, the people involved, what should they do moving forward? Tiffany Cianci.
1: So what I want to start off by saying is, when people ask what MAHA was supposed to be, MAHA was never supposed to be. It never should have existed. Okay, MAHA is a creation of the Democratic Party. The Democratic Party wanted so badly to ensure that they were going to force Biden and then later Kamala through without a primary, that in an effort to do so, they eliminated the voices of their entire voting base. And what they did was they selected a path that would ensure that no primary candidates could run against Joe Biden. And as a result of that, they forced Bobby to run as an independent. They squeezed him out by passing laws within their own party in multiple states that guaranteed any electoral votes he collected through the primary system would be reallocated to Biden, forcing him to run as an independent. They did that to other people within their own party. He's not the only one. And when they did that, they then proceeded to spend $100 million to bankrupt his campaign, suing him 41 times in states all across America over ballot access. And so when they did that, they bankrupted his campaign, and he had gone all in and built a coalition of very unlikely support in a way that was making them very, very skittish. Then when Biden dropped out and Kamala continued to run, they doubled down and sued him more. And it reached a point where no matter how much he was raising, he was spending more on lawyers in 41 legal battles all across the United States than he could raise, despite raising more in small dollar donations than any presidential candidate in American history. And what that forced was an unlikely coalition of people who felt that the DNC had disenfranchised their vote, had stolen their voice, and they're wanting to choose another path. They believe the DNC had taken it, and that's why the coalition between Trump and Bobby came to be. It was facilitated by Charlie Kirk. Most people don't know that. He's the one that actually made all of the calls to bring the two parts together. He said he saw an opportunity to bring young people into a big tent Republican Party resurgence that was anti-war and pro-health and pro-the middle class. I believe Charlie Kirk believed that. Genuinely, I believe that. And he's the one that orchestrated it. And what MAHA was supposed to be was the expansion of a big tent political party within the Republican Party system that was expanding to bring in new voter bases that served the working and middle class and the health of America. That's what it was supposed to be. And what it's become is something quite different. One, we lost Charlie Kirk. Two, within minutes of it becoming clear that Trump was likely to win the election, the large donors and the corporatocracy control came into place. And what we saw were outside interests, particularly from Pfizer and Bayer Monsanto and other agrochemical monopolies that control our food supply system. There are about eight of them that immediately put to work donating big money to the inauguration campaign to control any possibility and to hinder any possibility that Bobby would actually get to do what Trump promised him he could do in his efforts to expand this big tent Republican base. So what happened first was that he was approached by Benjamin Netanyahu, Bayer Monsanto, Syngenta, and three other people from Pfizer and said, your new chief of staff is Susie Wiles. Susie Wiles was the lead lobbyist at Ballard Partners. Ballard Partners was the lead lobby group for Pfizer, and she negotiated the mandates for the vaccines during COVID. She was also the lead lobbyist for Bayer Monsanto to the federal government. Her co-lead was Pam Bondi. They lobbied to put both of them in place, but they weren't the only ones. Benjamin Netanyahu also wanted her to be chief of staff. Why? Because before she worked at Ballard Partners, she was his campaign manager in his last election cycle. She was Benjamin Netanyahu's campaign manager. And so once that was put into place, she orchestrated putting 21 additional hand-selected people into the Trump administration that were by design selected by Bayer Monsanto and by the other agrochemical monopolies to ensure that nothing could get done on Bobby's agenda. Then they also used DOGE to do the same thing. A lot of people don't recognize that his executive order on DOGE said that DOGE had free, unfettered access to put a DOGE chair into each agency that the cabinet member did not have oversight of. And they got to hire a number of individuals and plant them in that agency for oversight purposes. Well, at HHS, they planted Brad Smith. Brad Smith was the CEO and founder of a healthcare group that makes billions of dollars a year off of Medicare. And he had a very vested interest in getting in there and keeping the status quo for the health of America. And he is still the DOGE chair and put 13 individuals around Bobby that have been blocking everything he tried to do. But all of that, separate and apart, Trump said he got to go wild on everything but big oil, suggesting he got to do things with the environment. And then he took the hand-selected heads for the agencies of the EPA, the USDA, and the FDA, were all hand-selected by Bayer Monsanto and Pfizer. All put in by Susie Wiles, and that's why we have Lee Zeldin and Brooke Rollins and the rest. And they made sure that there was nothing that could or would get done that was truly on Maha's agenda. The corporatocracy got in the way. So that's the answer to question one and two. What it was supposed to be, it was never supposed to be. What it's become is exactly what the corporatocracy intended for it to become, which is something that can do as much as it can do with one agency, but as little as it can do without the help of the others. The Maha Commission was fully empathized, and now it comes to us and what we have to do. And so when you're talking about activists that feel disenfranchised, that feel like they don't have a path forward, that feel like they're not sure how to keep going, well, we're doing the work every day. If you look at what these companies have been trying to do, they've been fighting for immunity for pesticide companies. They've been fighting to ensure the EPA keeps cramming new chemicals down our throat. They've been fighting to ensure that they're giving handouts to all of the agrochemical monopolies. And what we've been doing, what I've been doing, is building coalitions from the left and right. And we've been going and fighting Congress, and it's been working. We've been fighting in the states, and it's been working. They're Monsanto and Syngenta, which, by the way, are German and Chinese monopolies that control our government where agriculture is concerned. Right? Those are two international monopolies that control our food supply system. What they've been doing is spending, you know, $20, $30 million a quarter to buy tens of billions of dollars of immunity in the states and in the federal government. So we've been going to the states, and we've been fighting like hell in the legislatures, the assemblies, and at the House and the Senate to stop what they're trying to do. Right now, a good example is that they tried to get immunity in, they got immunity in North Dakota. They tried to get it in North Carolina and Wyoming, and we defeated it there. We went and we fought in the legislature. We threatened people with their jobs, and they capitulated, and they didn't grant immunity. They did get it through in Kentucky, which is Thomas Massie's backyard, horrifying. They got it through in Georgia. Now we're trying to stop it in four new states. But the federal government is where they really focus their energy and attention. Over and over again, they've gone and they've spent all this money to put all these people around Trump to deliver it. They've spent, you know, $30 million to buy off senators. And what they've done is they've tried three times in two appropriations bills that were to fund our defenses, must-pass appropriations bills. They tried to get immunity. We defeated one in the Senate with 400,000 calls through to the switchboards in an election year. Then they tried to push one through in the House, over a million calls across America to senators saying that they would kick them out of office if they gave them immunity in that appropriations bill. We defeated it.
2: Yeah. Can I jump in here? Because I think you got to the Please. Most of what I've asked, and I think it's kind of awesome too as well, but I really want like to highlight, and you know, there are some differences, right? Like I think this audience kind of feels the way I do, a little bit probably different for different reasons, but you know, I'm not a big fan of Charlie Kirk. I never really was, but
1: sure.
2: Even so, right? Like if he was able to put two groups together for whatever particular reason, and a lot of people felt that he was moving in a certain direction that was far from where he was from, but he was still in a certain space where I know a lot of people aren't crazy about him. I wasn't, but I think it's important that you highlighted, and as a news person right now today, that he was very influential in making that group come together. So whether you like it or lump it, I'm glad you brought that to the table. I'd also like to say, too, as well, that when you talk about the things about food, because I know that there's a lot of people on the left can understand and get behind some of the Maha people who are doing the work like yourself. When you're talking about removing pesticides, when you're talking about, you know, getting rid of the red dye, when you're addressing glyphosate, I think this is amazing. And you said that you are building coalitions on the left and the right. And I think this is also a moment where a lot of people in our audience can recognize what I'm trying to bring to the table. That is that nobody's going to ever agree on certain things. I Yep. certainly left Bobby's support of Bobby. And when I had a little support of RFK, but after October 7, I said, no way, that's a bridge too far. I'm not going to get behind it. That's it. I if you feel the same way, that's okay. But the people within some of the movement of Maha have some really good things on their plate and are doing some really good work. Why wouldn't we get together with somebody who might be a Maha Republican and say, let's get the pesticides out of our food? Why wouldn't we address the fact that our wheat products are killing people? We're number one in heart attacks. We are the sickest people in the nation. And when RFK says those things, just because we don't like them from other views doesn't necessarily make it true. Tiffany, we're going to get to some phone calls. So why don't you take the last minute and wrap it up and kind of put a bow on this conversation for the audience out there, because this is a one-hour show. We don't have too much time. But I want to thank you for coming on the show and kind of sharing that information. But take 60 seconds, put a bow on it. And, Reggie, let's get the phone lines open, 212-209-2877. That number is 212-209-2877. I'm here with activist Tiffany Cianci from the Maha Movement, and she shed a lot of light on what's going on. what was, what is, and what will become of. This is her last 60 seconds. Take it away, Tiffany.
1: You know, you asked what, why we don't work together on these issues, and the answer is because billionaires pay for us not to. That's the only answer you need to know. Billionaires have a vested interest in keeping us fighting one another, so we never turn to one another, say, hey, I agree with you on a couple things, and fight them together. It's very, very simple. But if you look statistically at our values here in America, right now, the two people that you think have the least in common that you know, on average, the two people that you think one is from the far left and one is from the far right living on your block, they have on average 93% of their values in common. Well, those same people have 8% of their values in common with a billionaire. And yet we allow billionaires to dictate through propaganda that we should hate one another over the 3.5% on each side that divides us. It's astounding how much we allow ourselves to be manipulated through propaganda. And really, the only way forward, if we want to make a difference, is to work together on the things that do unite us while setting aside our differences on the things that divide us. People need to recognize we've had 30 years of the same foreign and fiscal policy, no matter who we elect, because billionaires are paying both of them. It doesn't matter. And it's only until we demand more that we will get change.
2: Tiffany, thank you so much. That was amazing. I appreciate you coming on this morning, and you can come on anytime you want. We can continue the conversation. I think you hit it on the nose. It's divide and conquer, right? They want us fighting each other. As long as they have us fighting each other, they have an offer with all the money. Tiffany Cianci, ladies and gentlemen, thank you so much. 212-209-2877. Reg, what'd you think about the guest? Why don't you give us opinions on?
3: I appreciate what she was saying in regards of Maha and it being an entity of itself, and it might have been, Kennedy might have gave it a spotlight, but it seemed like it's its own thing, separate from Kennedy himself, and it needs to make a distinction between what Kennedy does versus what Maha does. And it seemed like Maha, regardless of political ideology, it seemed like it's more of a populist movement. I should have texted you. I was curious what was her opinion in regards of the recent virus that's going on, the one that created the explosive diarrhea in produce, and I was wondering.
2: She would have a pretty decent opinion on it too. Yeah. Well, I just didn't eat iceberg for a week. That's all you do.
3: Well, at the very least. I mean, like, I guess the thing is that whether it's, Taylor Farms is responsible of it, but the thing is that just the sanitary issues of growing produce and how some of the horror stories that is now being exposed about how the workers that are trying to, harvest the lettuce and other leafy vegetables and other types of produce in general, you know, the health issues for the farmers out there can correlate to the health issues to the producer, to the consumers. And, I was just curious about that, but it seems very interesting to see here that, Maha is its own populist thing.
2: Let's see what the people have to say if they want to talk about it.
3: Yeah.
2: 212-209-2877. We want to hear from you guys. This is Drive Time. You're listening to WBAI in New York, 99.5.
3: All right. And we're going to start off with the first caller, and that caller is you. Caller, you're on the air. Tell us who you are and where you're calling from.
4: The caller is me.
3: That is you.
4: Steve in Pearl River.
3: Steve in Pearl River from Pearl River.
2: What's up, Steve?
3: Well, as always.
4: That was very interesting. I missed her this morning.
2: Well, you can always go back and watch the show, you know.
4: Okay, but I will say this, that to get, you know, I agree about the divide and conquer thing. But in the meantime, how come, and I refuse to call him RFK. I call him Junior. Why, when they went and approved the Forever Plastics pesticides, where was he? Where was he? Why didn't he say, look, if you approve this and you allowed it to go through, I'm out. I'm going to resign.
2: Yeah.
4: Where is this stuff? Yeah.
2: Can I say something?
4: Sure.
2: Yeah, yeah. That's the thing. RFK is a compromise candidate. He has been for quite some time. You know, if I was kind of debating, and she did say, like, what Maha was supposed to be, and immediately kind of acknowledged what it was, what it became quickly as soon as they walked in the door. It was a co-option. I believe Bobby was a part of it. You know what I'm saying? And unfortunately, weren't a lot of people who in the medical freedom movement who didn't like what was going on to go to. And he was able to suck them up and then take the anti-establishment movement and split it in half, you know, and
3: utilize the Kennedy brand.
2: The hearing, his confirmation hearing, I feel the same way of Tulsi's confirmation hearing, Steve, is that I don't care. Go out on your sword. Be honest to who you are. He started capitulating to the Senate in his hearing, same with Tulsi, and right out the door. I'd rather lose standing on my principles than capitulate and lie and say, I got to say that to get in. That's the same old, same old. He's been a compromise candidate. But the people within Maha, the voters, the followers, the activists, there's some good work going on there. And where do they go next to vote, by the way, Steve?
5: That's a great question. You know, it's funny. I hadn't heard Mrs. Robinson for a long time. And, you know, going to the candidates' debate, laugh about it, shout about it, when it's time to choose. Any way you look at it, you lose. And all I could think about is what's going on. Any way you look at, you know, I mean, I don't know. How do you get, you know what? I brought this up, I think it was to you guys. You know, if you like hummus, okay? If you like chickpeas in general, the pesticide of choice to use is the Roundup.
3: Yeah.
5: And the level of carcinogen in the conventional chickpeas, in the hummus. You go to the hummus and you're buying the conventional. You are buying a container loaded with cancer-causing chemicals. And it under ordinary circumstances, it's healthy. But not only that, here's the problem. You know, they call, and I'm going to get into some, industry verbiage here. You know, the organic part is called a set-aside. And usually that set-aside is in, like, the same vicinity as the conventional. So even though it might be organic, when you spray the Roundup, depending on the day or whatever, there's going to be something called drift. That's what they call it. And it goes, and there are levels of carcinogens in the organic chickpeas as well. All right? So there's a lot of moving parts here that, you know, that's the micro part of it, you know, that she really didn't talk about. But I'm talking about it. All right?
2: But you know what? You know what she's doing, by the way, because you said that. Where was Kennedy and this stuff and the plastics? And I mentioned that Kennedy's a compromised candidate. He's obviously, you know, he spent some time on Epstein's jet. And we also know what a raving Zionist he is. You know, he's persona non grata. So, but a lot of those people within that movement, she's been forming coalitions and taking things to the court, still having public discussions about, you know, the safety of our food. You know, trying to recognize that we need to make ourselves a healthier country. We are number one in, heart attacks, heart disease in the world. You know, I mean, insulin, we need insulin because we make ourselves diabetics. Our food is terrible. And there's a lot of people within that Maha movement that I don't think they had the right to mitigate, you know, damage with a candidate there that was so much of a Zionist, you know, and they probably got a lot of pie in their face right now. I got nothing from this guy getting in there. But, I mean, they were just looking for a place to go. And I think they're demonized more than anything, Steve, because a lot of them were just anti-COVID vaccine. But there's a lot of other good things there. And I think it's we shouldn't throw out the baby with the bathwater here, that a lot of leftists are missing the opportunity to form coalitions and do the fighting we need to fight. Please take it away, Steve.
5: Well, I mean, I agree. You know, I agree with that. And then, you know, other stuff about that. Look, I've seen the reporting about, I wanted to bring this up, about what's going on in the Big Bend National Park, okay, and how they're bringing in bulldozers. you know, they want to put barriers in and everything. Listen to me. That whole area, I spent time there being stalked, I don't know, by Jag, whatever they got, the big cats they got in here, all right? And I was there for a while. I never saw more than five people any one day, all right? It was a little bit, you know, I was out there. I didn't have a cell phone or anything. I could have been eaten by some big old... Anyway, it's a beautiful area. And yes, it is. It does border Mexico, but give me a break. If you want to deploy the military, you could send like 15 experts down there with drones. You could do that electronically. You don't need to go in there and carve out roads and disrupt. I'll tell you, once you screw something like that, you never get it back. And I don't know, and I don't understand how this is, you know, it's all flying under the radar. I had to bring that up because I really think that it's part of, you know, this MAHA thing. There's got to be some kind of environmental component to it. And when I saw the pictures of the bulldozers and everything in that area, and there are signs everywhere, please don't go off the trails, because it takes, like, you know, decades to regenerate the...
2: Can I ask you a question, Steve? Being that you're a resident of Pearl River, and you seem to keep your... And really quickly, I'll give you 30 seconds because we want to get on to some other callers. We have a short amount of time. But do you remember RFK's work when cleaning up the Hudson and some of the work he did as a lawyer there?
5: I actually went to some of those meetings. I never met... I
2: But how was it? Was it not...
5: He seemed to be... You know, and I'll tell you something. You know who he... And I'll tell you how I was there. I was there through Clearwater.
3: I was just about to say that.
5: The Pete Seeger people, man. Yep. That's who he was aligning with.
3: That's right.
5: I was under their auspices, whatever you want to say. And he was, at that time, with all the skeletons in his closet, with his brother and all the dope and everything. He was well received. All right? That's how, and here's the thing. Okay.
2: We don't have to follow Junior. We don't have to follow him. We can say we're done with you. But there are people within that movement that have the same like-minded sense to really want to have a clean planet, right? Not to politicize global warming, whatever, but to keep our food, our planet clean. And I just think that those who were in power, Steve, are finding a way to keep us divided. And Bobby Kennedy was one of those psyops that they used to come and divide us. But the people within MAHA, there's opportunities there. We can get away from that other ideology, but I think there's opportunities, and I don't want to miss. Steve, thanks for calling in.
5: Wait, I have one more thing to tell you guys.
2: 30 seconds, go ahead.
5: Saying about not less than 30 seconds. About the billionaires, there's a book called The Nerd Reich by Gil Duran. And it's all about this divide and conquer and all that stuff and the billion, how these
2: what's it called?
3: The Nerd Reich.
5: Gil Duran. That's the name of the author.
2: Steve from Pearl River.
3: Hey, that is Steve, everyone. And we're about to go into the next caller, and that caller is you. You're on the air. Tell us who you are and where you're calling from.
6: Happy Wednesday. It's Greg from New Jersey.
3: Greg.
2: What's up, Greg? How you doing, buddy?
6: How you doing? Hey, the guy, you know? Okay. All I can say is all this talk about, you know, the split-offs and all that and reunifying people and getting people together with the parties, especially involving our Democratic Party. I'm a proud son of Roosevelt New Deal Democrats, my parents and my grandparents before them. I was the co-chairman of the Democratic Party in my little town here in New Jersey 25 years ago. That party no longer exists, unfortunately, and you look at the stuff that goes on now. Now, I'll be careful what I say. I'll be quoting George Galloway, guys, who the other day said that the Democratic Party, essentially politics in America, be careful, has two cheeks coming from the same behind.
2: You can only imagine how he said that, right?
6: And nothing either on the local level, the county level, the federal level, I don't think very few truer things have ever been said. Here we are, the reality of our beloved party. I don't know what hope is still there, especially when you see what they're doing involving AIPAC and God knows what else. The other stuff, what the lady said, all the stuff a couple of years ago, a dear friend, a great man here in New Jersey passed. His name was Frank Ciro, S-C-I-R-O, Italian-American, Napa Latin attorney. If you lived in Patterson and you were black, Hispanic, Arabic, poor, white, you went to his law office, he helped you, and very rarely did he charge you. I mean, or didn't charge you at all. One of the heroes, unspoken, unknown heroes in the world. And every time he would go to court, who is the judge? Every time I hear people on the supposed left and all this other stuff, the realities of power. When you go to court, when you go before a board, who owns the judge? Never mind all this rhetoric and posturing and soapbox stuff. Who actually holds the power? That's the reality of our country for a very long time now, and Mr. Ciro understood that before he went to court, and that's why he won so often. My point is, right now, the Democratic Party is controlled by AIPAC. From head to toe, literally, even at the local levels, people are frightened to say anything about the situation in the Middle East. I saw that here years ago when we had somebody who was actually an Arabic-American wanting to run for county office. He said something, the desperation of the people in Palestine, they forced him from running for office, guys, literally, from the top down. So here we are. What are our outlets? What are our choices that we have? I mean, I don't think we'll see that's just my take for now, guys. I mean,
2: I got a question on your take. I got a question. Can we dive into this a little bit? Isn't the opposition inside the Democratic Party a fraudulent opposition? Like El Saeed, right? Michigan, he's a J Street donor. So those who even kind of push back against AIPAC, they're kind of bought off by the other, you know, corporate entity of J Street, and they only act as an opposition. He took the endorsement of Kamala Harris, and he proudly took it. When the whole thing is, when you're going in the grassroots progressive level, like you were supposed to be a squad member, and that's what he's kind of like, right? He portrays himself as kind of an outsider in the Democratic Party establishment. You know, a squad member, like he'll be the newest member of the squad if he got in. But yet, he's pro-war in Russia, Ukraine. Once again, that one congressional member ready to stand up and say, let's end this war. Let's end the, you know, whatever you believe, we shouldn't be funding this, right? Where, you know, and then you want to lie about, you know, NATO's position, the CIA, and what they've been doing for years over there. I mean, it's just, it's crazy to me. You want to say, you know, let's not forget that Mamdani and AOC both said that Jeffrey shouldn't be primaried, right? So they really don't want to change. So even the opposition, the people who represent supposedly the workers, the grassroots movement of the Democratic Party, even they're bought off by the other entity that is not AIPAC, and they get themselves to look like they're outsiders by saying they're anti-AIPAC. So you get nothing. You got nada there. I want to kind of recognize that, and I want your thoughts on that, Greg.
6: Pasta, somebody went through the voting records of all the so-called progressive Democrats in the House and Senate a couple of days ago. All the ones jumping up and down and, yay, this, and that. They all voted for all the appropriations for weapons in the Ukraine war. I guess
3: that's what I was saying earlier.
6: Exactly, guys. Exactly. And to murder people all around the country at this point.
3: Yep.
6: It's the reality that we're in. How does this break? God knows. But it's, and of course, all the nightmares with the climate stuff right now in Europe and the West. It's a hell of a time. All I can say is keep doing what you're doing. And what's one thought for the day, Reg and Pasta for the day? Come on, think of something.
3: One thought.
6: Good thoughts, right?
2: You know what I'm thinking about? After hearing you speak, it just made me think about the Yellow Vest movement that was going to come to America from France, but then COVID shot it down. Somebody talked about this morning on the show. I believe there is a way where all people can unite the 99.5% at this point, because it's for the 0.5% that's consolidated all the resources and wealth. So I don't know. I got hope out there that we can get this together. We can come together as one group and push back against this oligarchy. That's, well, I don't know if that's a
3: hope is not or... irrational, as, yeah, as far yeah, as I'm that's... concerned. Hope is not irrational because we don't have any much of a choice but that, you know, because the thing is that what is it? Submission to what is what we're experiencing right now. I mean, like what you were saying, Craig, in regards of Dr. Abdul El-Sayed, you know, saying all the right things. But at the end of the day, he claims himself as being a proud capitalist. He claims himself to believe in Maduro being a dictator, as well as being an individual that believes in the ongoing conflict that's happening in Ukraine as something of just. And, you know, and I'm like saying, again, here is a person that's not even in the office is already capitulating to right. the status quo already. Yep.
2: Yeah. And we get yelled at.
3: Yeah.
2: For saying, give him a chance. I'm like, we've seen this game before, man. We've done this. Yeah. We've been through the Bernie Sanders and the AOCs and the broken promises, and we don't get forced to vote, right? Like, AOC ran on Medicare for All.
3: Yep.
2: And she doesn't get up to force the vote and say, hey, you Nancy, you don't get my vote. You're sent in there to fight the Democratic establishment, to put the party back in the hands of the workers and people, and you capitulate to Mama Bear. I'm sorry. I can't do it. Thank you for calling, Greg. We want to get to a few more callers. You truly are amazing, and I appreciate you calling.
3: Yeah, he's That's a good one.
2: Great to say, man. You're an awesome caller.
3: I'm glad that he calls in this program
2: always has
3: every
2: my
3: week.
2: Back.
3: Oh, you know,
2: always
3: constantly.
2: Has my back.
3: Constantly.
2: If I get in trouble, I'm going to say, call Greg. He's speaking for me. He's got my back all the time.
3: But I think the next caller has your back as well, too, and we're about to go into this
2: we'll
3: caller.
2: See.
3: We'll see.
2: We'll
3: caller,
2: see.
3: You're on the air. Tell us who you are and where you're calling from. That is you.
7: Is that me?
3: That
7: me?
3: Is you. That is you.
7: Well, I called just to say hi to you guys. I'm at the beach, Coney Island, my favorite. And I can't believe this
3: That's
7: conversation.
3: That's Janine, if you didn't know.
2: I know who... Come on, I know who Janine is.
7: You can't believe how I'm holding this phone. I don't put phones on my ear. I don't have my handpiece. And I'm holding a battery not to lose it. Just to call you guys. But anyway, if you can hear me well, it's just... It's so horrible, everything. Roundup, that shouldn't even be around. Mm-hmm. I mean, I've been on the movement my whole life with my children and feeding them. I was a co-op member just to buy the props. I mean, it's just, and now the chickpeas. Yes, I always buy organic, but now that guy, I'm petrified now of hummus. We buy everything organic, and we wash it. But
2: yeah, I know. But
7: anyway,
2: I mean, the way they grow our food, Janine, right? Janine,
7: what's
2: the way they grow our food is bad. But I have a question for you, Janine. Would
7: ahead.
2: You work with somebody who used to be in the MAHA movement that is now in courts fighting for something? Would you stand with her just because she had a different
7: before.
2: Position?
3: Make America healthy again, MAHA.
7: Oh, okay. Make America healthy again. I've been doing that my whole life. That shouldn't be something we're doing now. We should all be doing that.
2: Yeah, yeah.
7: This guy comes on like, you know, I mean, oh, man. Ugh. Anyway, make America healthy again. We're supposed to be healthy. We all have to take control of what we eat, how we eat it, take a walk on a beach. I mean, but to have these Democrats and Republicans, they're killing us, poisoning us. I hit 65. Let me tell you, health insurance. Isn't what it is. Don't wait till you hit 65.
3: You're right
7: wait,
3: on that
7: I can't
3: one.
7: Crap that's going on. And how much more I have to pay. It's just and Anthony is a union member. We're supposed to have the best insurance. They jabbed out the union. They made the union go and do that. I kept telling Anthony, advantage, advantage. It's no good. Don't worry, don't worry. That's what they took, those... Oh, that's what they took. It's called, Ralph Nader always said, it's called, what do they call it?
3: Medicare Advantage?
7: Advantage. It's a disadvantage.
3: It's a disadvantage, right?
2: Yeah, yeah, yeah.
7: okay? It is a disadvantage, and my husband wasn't aware of it. He always says I'm crazy. Yeah, okay. Sure enough, that's what it is, you see? So
2: yeah.
7: And we're feeling
2: if you get a chance.
7: But anyway,
2: Janine.
7: We moved on down, by the way. No more Brooklynites, Carroll Gardens. We're in Bay Ridge, baby.
2: Janine, if you get a chance,
7: yes.
2: I don't know if you ever go on Instagram.
7: I want to see you. I have to do it. The pot, I wrote it down. I told Anthony we have to do that in the morning. Yes, we will.
2: All right. Cool. I was going to say,
7: guys,
2: if you ever get
7: healthy.
2: The chance, go ahead.
3: Janine, I think Pasta had a question for you.
7: Go ahead, babe. What?
2: No, I was just going to say, if you ever get the chance, I don't know if you go on Instagram or whatever, but her name is Tiffany Cianci, right? You could hit her link tree.
7: Anthony does. He's on Instagram. Anthony.
2: He could find Tiffany, and there's all these other things you can go and get behind when it comes to removing the glyphosate or dyes or pesticides.
7: Okay.
2: You could find ways you can help and contribute.
7: Of course. Yeah, Anthony, I let him look all that up because I don't do Facebook. I don't do any of that. I have been to be on WhatsApp now because my my new landlord, a wonderful guy, Ukrainian, believe it or not, wonderful, wonderful people. We're in a building, but he said, if you need to contact me, it's got to be on WhatsApp. Okay, so that's why I'm on WhatsApp. Otherwise, I don't go on any of that baloney, I'll be honest with you. Reggie knows I bother him a lot. He's busy. Anyway, guys. Did I lose
2: you?
3: No,
2: so
3: no,
2: much
3: no.
2: For calling in, Janine.
7: All right,
2: we love
7: I'm
2: you.
7: At the beach and I'm like, I'm holding this phone. People must think, what is she doing? I got you blasting on Coney Island, 33rd Street, boys.
2: We love you, Janine.
3: Janine, you're beautiful.
7: More. Love you more. Peace out.
3: All right, Janine, always good to hear from you. And guess what? We got another caller on holding. You may know this caller too, Pasta.
2: Let's see.
3: So
2: another one.
3: Caller, you're on the air. Tell us who you are, where you're calling from.
8: Hey, this is Kevin from Rockaway.
3: Hey,
2: Kevin, first time caller?
8: Yeah,
2: first time. Thank you. And you're from Rockahoo?
8: Rockapulco. Yeah.
2: Gotcha, buddy. Rock-a-pulco. What do you got for us?
8: Hey, you know what? I know we're starting to get short on time. I always say I'm a BAI buddy. Everybody should. And because I think Janine just called.
3: Kevin?
2: Did we lose him?
3: Kevin?
2: We lost Kevin?
3: Oh, no. Oh, no. Kevin, try to call back because your connection dropped immediately.
2: No.
3: Oh, no. There you are.
2: Yeah.
3: Kevin,
8: who's listening.
3: Kevin, we lost you for a moment. So we lost you for like 30 seconds.

0: angling. And I just wanted, she just pulled that out of my mind. That beach, if you don't see a lifeguard and you're not a strong swimmer or whatever, stay the F out of the water. You know, you have to be where the lifeguards are. And I just wanted to, that was just the first thing real quick. I already said I was a buddy, right?
1: Yes, you did.
0: Yeah, okay.
2: You're my buddy.
0: Okay. So listen.
1: That too.
0: Yeah. So listen, in 68 in Paris, right, one of their slogans was, I forget about my French, but it translates to, our only demand is the impossible. Okay?
1: Hmm.
0: And it's got a ring to it. It's really nice. You know, it's kind of like that John Lennon kind of Imagine type thing. Yeah. But here's the thing, and I hear this a lot, and I do it too, okay? We have this purity test, and we go to... When you synthesize... When you have a cause that you want, or three causes, or whatever it is, and you want to synthesize a slogan, you've got to make, like, we've got to go back in history, you know? Professor Finkelstein was talking about this recently, and he went back to say, like, the beginning of the 20th century when, you know, people were routinely working 6 days a week, you know, 12, 14-hour days, and the slogan was simple, 8-hour work day, you know? And at first, everybody was like, there's no way. The answer is no. And if you look at the ones in the civil rights movement that work, right? I mean, it started in the 50s, it started with, people with signs that just said, I am a man, you know? I'm a person. And things were much. In some ways, they were easier to identify, right? Because, I mean, you see a water fountain that says whites only. You see one that says blacks only, you know, colored only. That's easier. Things are so much more, people have almost lost the ability to articulate what it is that we want. And I think that, when I hear people say things like, I don't want to be like.
1: Man, his audio is.
2: Yeah.
0: I don't care about that.
1: You got cut out again.
3: Yeah,
1: you got cut out again.
3: Kevin.
1: And I'm trying to hold on and like understand exactly where you're coming from because it sounds like you got something very interesting you want to say. And I can't piece it together. Your audio is terrible, Kev.
0: What's that?
3: Yeah, your connection.
1: Cutting in and out.
3: Your connection is really bad, Kevin.
0: I'm going to let it go. Call you another time.
3: That's too bad.
1: Kevin, do me a favor, though. Please bring it to the show tomorrow morning. The professor's microphone is not working. This is terrible.
3: That's too bad.
0: That's really weird.
3: That's really weird.
1: The CIA is the Mossad zapping you.
3: Or something.
1: Somebody's zapping you.
3: Oh, man. Yeah, he's gone.
1: Gone. I don't know what he was trying to express, like... I guess it was.
3: If you got time again, Kevin, try to call back.
1: Yeah. Well, you know what you always talk about with Donald Trump, Reggie, about the thing that's great about Donald Trump. The one thing that's great about Donald Trump is the fact that nothing's covert anymore, right? It's all overt. It's
3: in your
1: face. Yeah. I think he was trying to make a point that it was. I don't know if he was trying to say that things are cloudy nowadays, that people lost the art of expressing themselves cleanly. But when, you know, a racist used to say whites only, drinking fountain, coloreds only, whatever like that, at least we knew where people stood. Something to that magnitude. I don't know what he was trying to get to. I wasn't too sure where he was going with that.
3: He was going to make a point. He was. Right? But unfortunately, we just the connection was just too bad that we just couldn't get it.
1: Humbug.
3: Yeah, indeed. One of the reasons why, Craig, this is a great opportunity to mention that this is one of the reasons when we talk about that WBAI needs your financial help. from now until the end of this month, we have to raise $200,000 so we could pay the pack rent to the transmitter as well as fulfilling the administrator.
1: And buy some new phones.
3: And buy some, the phones.

0: 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And fulfilling the administrative duties like buying a new phone system. 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I'm taking a chance right now. I'm just wanted to assume that this is Kevin that came back. Kevin, are you back?
1: No, this is Anthony.
0: Anthony.
2: We do have to wrap up the show. It's 4:55.
0: Yeah, it is, Anthony.
2: But Anthony, give a shout out. Yeah. 30 seconds, and then we're going to do the closing
0: Listen
2: dialogue.
0: To your phone. Cut down your radio.
2: Cut your radio and just speak, Anthony. Give him some Wu-Tang. Anthony.
0: Yeah, well, I'm about to. I'm about to.
2: Baby.
0: Yeah. Okay.
1: So, thank you guys for this 30 seconds. I just want to let you know, when I get on your phone, I see the world from when I grew up. I know what it was like from Vietnam on as a kid growing up and watching guys from my neighborhood coming home and not coming home and healthy or dead or sick from malaria. And I always felt that I had a way of speaking my voice. As a union organizer, I helped people get into unions from all different parts of the world. That was never an issue because my father was an immigrant, my parents were immigrants. But at the end of the day, what's going on now in this country, the man is a genius in Washington. He is a genius, and I worked for him on his very first project. He is a genius because he knows how to work people. He feeds them the crumbs that they want, and he gets the gold that he wants. Because no Democrat, no Republican would ever got away with what this man has gotten away with.
2: That is Anthony from Brooklyn. I also want to thank Kevin from Rockaway, Janine from Brooklyn, but currently hanging out in Coney Island. Greg from New Jersey, who always has my back. We love you, Greg. And Steve from Pearl River, who always makes the show very, very interesting with his thoughts and his ideology. Look, as we wrap up today's show, let's take a moment to reflect on the importance of diversity of thought and the peace we can cultivate with our neighbors. In a world that often feels divided, it's our differences that can actually bring us together. Every unique perspective, every story shared, enriches our collective experience and fosters understanding. Remember, it's okay to disagree. It's how we handle those disagreements that truly matters. Let's embrace dialogue over debate, compassion over conflict. When we listen to one another, we open the door to meaningful relationships. By engaging with our diverse communities, we can find common ground and build bridges that promote peace. So I encourage you to reach out to someone with a different viewpoint, share a meal, have a conversation, or simply listen. Let's create a ripple effect of kindness and understanding in our neighborhoods and beyond. Hey, thank you for tuning in today. And remember, together we can celebrate our diversity and pave the way for a brighter, more peaceful future. So until next time, keep the dialogue flowing and that peace growing. For Reggie Johnson and Craig Pastor Jardula, this is Drive Time. We'll see you next week. Peace.

0: WBAI's local station board is holding its next regular meeting on Wednesday, August 12th at 7 p.m. The meeting is expected to include reports to the LSB by station management and by WBAI's representatives on the Pacifica National Board. Again, the LSB meeting is Wednesday, August 12th at 7 p.m. The meeting will be held through the Zoom remote meeting service. The LSB meeting, accessible to the public, includes an opportunity for public comment. And we're trying something new this month. The chair will have half the time for public comment start right when the meeting begins, and the second half at the end of the meeting at 9:31. The fastest and easiest way to join the meeting is by using the link on the Pacifica calendar at kpftx.org and on the WBAI website. You can also access the meeting by calling 929-205-6099. Then the call-in number again, 929-205-6099. And enter this meeting ID, 922-457-2995. The meeting ID again, 922-457-2995. And as if that wasn't enough numbers, we also have a password, which is 995, like WBAI's frequency. So it's 995-995-99. Do you have to contribute to WBAI to access the meeting? No, but we absolutely need you to, so that we can catch up with past bills. And for all that you do to support WBAI, we thank you.
1: All right, and the previous program was Drive Time with Craig Pasta Jordula, and that is heard Wednesdays at 4 p.m. here on WBAI New York, 99.5 FM, and WBAI.org online. And as we're getting close to getting the next show together, which happens to be Advocated for Justice, this is a great opportunity for me to just mention, even though I mentioned a little bit during the last hour, I wanted to mention a little bit more in detail for what I'm about to say. As you know, for those longtime listeners, you've heard me all the time, knowing that now in the end of the month, we're in fundraising mode to attempt to raise funds to pay for the transmitter that allows us to broadcast in a 90-mile radius to a potential listening audience of 25 million plus, as well as fulfilling the administrative duties that this station's supposed to do. I think we're about 66,000 right now. I just wanted to check to make sure that I got that together. But anyway, with that said, yeah, it is. 33% of our goal has been fulfilled. And we still are a long ways from making it to our goals. So stop, cut to the chase. 833-922-4692. That's 833-922-4692. 833-WBAI-NYC. 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Once again, WBAI Pacifica Radio, 388 Atlantic Avenue, Brooklyn, New York, 11217. It's 3 minutes past 5 p.m. Stay tuned for Advocated for Justice coming up here on WBAI New York. Here we go.

0: Good afternoon, everyone. This is Arthur Schwartz and Audrey Hill on Advocating for Justice on WBAI 99.5 FM and WBAI.org. We, as Reggie told you a minute ago, only are on the air because we get contributions from members that we don't get. 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We call it a radio station, but I actually think more people listen to the show on their computers than listen in the on radios. So please do that. Our first guest today is Janet Fash, who is a, I feel like I can call you an old friend, Janet.
1: Yes.
0: Lifeguard for 20, 30, 40 years. She only looks about 39 years old, but she was a lifeguard since she was a kid. And she just wrote a book called Lifeguard, A Love Story. That's a sexy title that people's going to think it's about love on the beach or something. And it's actually about the life of a female lifeguard. It's called Lifeguard, A Love Story, the first female chief lifeguard of New York City. And she was also a troublemaker. She's still a troublemaker, sort of forcing her to stay in the background as she makes trouble. So we're going to talk to Janet about her book, her life as a lifeguard, what's going on in her end of the labor movement, because she was active in the union, as I said. But we have a special intro song, if we could start it right now. Ready?

0: So that was Blotto singing "I Want to Be a Lifeguard," or a piece of it. And that song is only, what did I see here, 17, it was only came out in 2009. And Janet, you were a lifeguard starting when?
1: 1979.
0: 1979. So you beat Blotto by a long time. So just tell us, what's your what, why did you become, was your whole life being a lifeguard, or was that just your summer avocation?
1: So it was my seasonal job. I became a teacher when I got promoted, but I was, high school didn't become then because my friend got horned, which is a hazing. And then I became a lifeguard later in life at 19. And I loved it. I had a job in the city. I left it in April and went back to the beach, and I got promoted to lieutenant lifeguard. So I looked for a teaching job, got the teaching job, and lifeguarding and teaching go hand in hand. The teachers are off in the summer, most of them.
0: And you did it every summer starting in 1979.
1: Pretty much, but I did have a frequent flyer of skin cancer, so sometimes I would have to take off summers to treat my skin. And and when I had my son, I gave birth in May. I didn't lifeguard the year of the first Union Revolution, at least the first Union Revolution that I was aware of. I didn't work that summer.
0: So what to what so people, I don't know that everybody understands, what, how many lifeguards are there in New York, and where do they work, and who do they work for?
1: So there's over, well, anywhere between 1,200 to 1,400 lifeguards, and they work for under New York City Parks Department, and they belong to DC 37 locals, either 461 or local 508, and but one man controlled both locals, and that's where my trouble began in the union. I did a water safety video. Both my jobs collided. I worked for the Department of Ed, and my boss there asked me to do a water safety video in 2004, and I did that. And then I even said to him, "Union." I didn't know how to explain that the guys that were running our lifeguard unions also were our managers, because when I became a weekend lifeguard in 1979, the city of New York and DC 37 sat down and they created these super chiefs, borough coordinators. And the union guys took those managerial positions, and now they controlled both the union and the management. And they shut down our participation. We never were invited to union meetings. We didn't have any participation in it. But when I did the water safety video in the DOE, and then I did a lifeguard development program, I was targeted by these union guys, and they took my manpower away. I had 35 lifeguards and in a busy section. It was a very stressful. So I called for a union meeting in 2007, and I was really all alone in that room. But everyone was there that was either a lieutenant or chief or borough coordinator. And I asked, "Well, who's on the executive board?" And everyone that was on the executive board, as I suspected, was a rank higher than me. They were detailed up to borough coordinator, assistant lifeguard coordinator, and citywide lifeguard coordinator.
0: So,
1: And
0: let me, I want to take a step back. So there are two lifeguard unions, one, right? And I have to tell listeners, I've been a lawyer for the dissidents in the lifeguard union for, I don't know, the last 15 years. There were two unions, one for the people higher than the rank of lifeguard, right?
1: right.
0: And then one for people that had titles higher than lifeguard, like chief lifeguard, and et cetera, right?
1: Right. So there was either lifeguards, just the rank and file, the ones that run in the ocean and save people, and the pool lifeguards. And then it was their supervisors, which was all of them were technically chiefs detailed to lieutenant or borough coordinator. Initially, when that union was formed, there were no borough coordinators or assistant lifeguard coordinators or citywide lifeguard coordinators. They eventually, those titles went in, and they were quasi managerial titles, but they shut down the ability for us to have a voice in the union because they were also in charge of testing lifeguards for the swim test every year. And if you fell out of favor, They either failed you on the swim or the eye test or the carries.
0: Did the union, so there was two locals, right? Local 461 and local 5, I
1: Oh
0: forgot.
1: wait.
0: By the way, did they have elections?
1: They had elections behind closed doors. They never really invited everyone to the meetings. And so they would select, they would have, I guess it's called placeholders. Stein would basically put people in local 461. And when I talked about the first revolution, in the Rockaways, there was this group that came together and they wanted to run for office. And Michael Mulqueen was one of them. And they described they went to, down there to run, and the doors were locked. When they realized, Stein realized that Local 461 might have some power if they actually were able to run a slate, they locked the doors, and Stein put a placeholder in Franklin Page. And you, Arthur, were there for us to actually bring him to trial in 2020 during COVID. We didn't get to person, but we
0: And
1: did.
0: you talk about Stein. So I had Audrey read up on Local 461 and Stein. Who was Stein? He's a very famous name in New York City.
1: So Peter Stein was lifeguarding for over 50 years, and he learned pretty much how the system worked and how he could use the system for his favor. And he took those borough coordinator positions, the supervisories, and gave them out like they were candy to his friends. Even the DC 37 blue collar division, Andrew Lettieri, who actually signed the memorandum making these borough coordinators and super chiefs, he received one of those positions. And Department of Investigation investigated years later, and he said, "I didn't know I had to swim for that position." So these were lifeguard positions that were supposed to be training lifeguards. And I have to say, even to this day, they created a managerial system right now above these ranks, and it's worse than ever. The beaches are mismanaged. You know, out east, there's been no drownings. We just had a 17-year-old drown, and lifeguards were on duty working overtime, but were told to stay in the lifeguard stations. And they ran down because of a missing woman, like 20 blocks away from where they were. They've gotten rid of chiefs and lieutenants, and only these super chiefs now are running the beach. And it's mismanaged more than ever under Bonnie Williams, is the chief of special programs under Parks. So Parks put a layer of government now above these borough coordinators, and it's still not functioning.
0: So, I guess about 10 years ago, right? New York Magazine did a piece called The Boss of the Beach. Was that what it was called?
1: The boss of the beach. I don't know if it was 10 years ago. It might have been six, or I don't know.
0: It was
1: Maybe
0: definitely before COVID.
1: you're right. It's before COVID, BC, before
0: And
1: COVID.
0: so what was that article? That article was all about how, besides the stuff you're telling us, it was also about how women were victims of this boss.
1: It was horrendous because we never really saw it firsthand, even as a female chief, but I was told years later. But David Herbert was on the beach doing a Nutcracker story, and someone on the beach said, "Hey, you want to do the lifeguard union story, the lifeguard corruption?" And David Herbert did this detailed story about, like, on Coney Island, they were abusing not just the female lifeguards. There was a male lifeguard that was horned, and they put a broom up his rectum, and these were all things that were going on citywide. It wasn't, just, in the lifeguard school. In the lifeguard school, they treated the females poorly, and some of them were sexually abused. Otherwise, they wouldn't get their job. And horrendous, horrendous things were going on under Peter Steins. And what he was clever at doing is everyone in his inner circle had some kind of defect. So they were either a sexual pervert, an alcoholic, a drug addict, or a gambler. And so he had something on each of his comrades. And, and he put people in position. The grievance that I did, Arthur, that I had Arthur Foreman, and he recommended you. He goes, "No, yours is a union issue." Because he said, "Oh, well, just apply. And I said, no, this is not the way it works. But he was put in and he was a pool lifeguard. He failed the open water in Coney Island, which means you shouldn't be assigned to open water. He's in charge of Rockaway right now. And he's a borough coordinator that never was an ocean lifeguard. So this is still going on today. And that prompted me in 2019 to do a grievance, but they had promoted him in 2018. So the grievance was like null and void because he already was promoted.
0: Just for people that are just tuned in, this is Advocating for Justice, and we're talking to Janet Fash, who was a female chief lifeguard going back to 1979, and a thorn in the side of one of the most corrupt unions in the city of New York. And I won't, if nobody could sue me for defamation for saying that, but it's true. So here is Peter Stein. He was running two unions, right? And he basically came up with some rules that prevented, you said there were 1,400 people in the summer. How many people got to vote in union elections?
1: About 20 or 30. We discovered the Constitution that was made after the first revolution that no one saw, that there was February election. So even though, despite you doing a great job and getting Franklin Page removed, the lifeguards stood up and were witnesses, they never got to vote. And the union is still in the hands of Peter Stein's placeholders.
0: And Peter Stein, I just recall the last time you and I saw him, he was still a lifeguard, but he couldn't even sit up in bed, as I,
1: Right.
0: but he was still a lifeguard. He didn't
1: Yes.
0: have any swimming tests, but he was still being paid as the chief lifeguard of the city of New York, right?
1: Right.
0: What was his role in DC 37? DC 37, which I think has gotten to skate since the corruption, the open corruption days of 2000. I'm sorry, of 1998, 1999, when 42 leaders of the union went to jail. What role did he play in the union before and after that?
1: Well, what we didn't know is he was president of our local, and he probably stuffed the ballots then. He called us all in Martin Luther King High School, and we had a sign that we had voted, and most of us didn't. But under that, where those other men went to jail, he fell under the radar. They said it was peculiar, his local, because there were more people that voted than there were people that were paying dues. And, that was something where we had no idea what was going on because we didn't even receive the union newspaper. We weren't invited to meetings, but he did bring us to Martin Luther King High School and had a sign that we had voted.
0: And after that happened, so that for folks who aren't listening, in 1995, the DC 37 membership overwhelmingly ratified a contract that provided for 0 increase in 2005, 0% in 2006, 0% in 2007, 0% in 2008. I think it was 5 zeros, right? And overwhelmingly approved it. And then due to a now deceased former Parks Department worker. It was exposed that the ballots would come in, they'd be steamed open, they would change no to yes, and then reseal them in the ballots. And every local, even ones that had meetings, somehow the results were changed. And a lot of people went to jail. Peter Stein was there before. Peter Stein was there after. Peter Stein remained, right? Am I correct? On the union's executive board, never
1: They
0: left.
1: that position. They actually give him a vice president position after that. I don't think he was on the executive board until after that.
0: Right.
1: And we were incredulous when we looked at the union newspaper. We were now getting it, and we saw that he received that position.
0: So what was the, first of all, talk about what's it like to, let's go back to your personal experience. What was it like to be, you worked at where, Rockaway?
1: Rockaway, yeah.
0: What was it like to be out there every day, every summer?
1: Well, I loved my job and we did a lot of rescues here. We made the difference between life and death. I did have to go to union meetings, or I should say once a year to chief meetings, and Stein would show up And he did turn around and say, when I made comments, I always spoke up, and he'd say, the only one with balls in the room wasn't born with them. And I thought that initially that was a compliment, but I realized no, he wanted me to shut up, that he didn't want to hear what I was saying, And so, but the job itself, once you hit the sand and you're with your partners and your lifeguard shack, is a tremendous job, and one that's, valued and important and a lot of fun to be on the beach, hopping in the water, going on the rescue board. When I was a young lifeguard, we had catamarans. We were able to train with catamarans. But again, like now, when I look at how everything is run, they're putting too many chairs together. The lifeguards don't get breaks. I hear the lifeguards in the pools get more breaks than the lifeguards in on the beach. So it's not the same job, but lifeguards still love it, and I would still recommend the job. It's just a shame that they don't get to participate in their union. And for example, weekend lifeguards. I was a weekend lifeguard. You can't be a weekend lifeguard now unless you just do it for 1 year and revert to first year pay. Stein put that in the contract. So lifeguards are not in control of their contract. There's so much more that could be in the contract that would allow the city of New York to get more ocean lifeguards and keep them, retain them. It's almost set up so you don't have older lifeguards. The ones that participated in the union that should be chiefs and lieutenants, they're being passed over for promotions, and they're putting in lifeguards to ocean jobs. And when I say that, it's not the same territory. You've got wave action, you've got tides and winds, and that's the shame of it, is they're still in control, and the lifeguards don't have a say on what's in their union contract. And for one, the weekend lifeguards, if a lifeguard was 4 years lifeguards, that fifth year he might want to come back. Maybe he's in law school and maybe he wants to, we had a lawyer that was a weekend lifeguard when I started, and he came on the weekends and lifeguarded.
2: Is there,
0: Go ahead.
2: I'm just curious if there's something that our listeners can do to like help support or change some of the mismanagement issues. Is this a council issue? Is this a publicity issue? Like what do you suggest?
1: I like city council probably should have another meeting on it. We have in the past, 2012, we had one. I know that recently there are community groups that teach swimming, that they have been to city council. I just don't know exactly who in city government can really take a look at this, because it's not rocket science. And if Jones Beach can work until 8 o'clock at night and not have any drownings, and the other municipalities, we can do better as New Yorkers. And I know the lifeguards are devastated when there's a drowning and they're deployed differently. And it really is horrendous. And I don't know who in the Parks Department has made that a policy that they would stay in the lifeguards shack during overtime. That to me is very glaring. And then they're not on the sand, and then a drowning occurs and they're running to where the drowning victim is, and they're too late. And that's not that they wouldn't pick that. They would patrol, and they wouldn't have to sit on the chair, but they could be on the beach patrolling.
2: How far are the shacks from the water?
1: Oh, they're a distance. I mean, they're not, they're at least 200 yards. They're not, I mean,
2: Interesting.
1: they're there on the sand, but there's no windows on either side. So if you're in the lifeguard station, you can only see straight ahead. You can't see east and west. So they really, as a chief, I would have a couple of lifeguards patrol the sand, and the rest could be in the shack if they wanted to have a break. But then you'd have to have people watching the water.
0: The stuff that's got went on, we have like only 4 minutes left. The stuff that's gone on in the union, and I think there was just a story in the New York Post how Peter Stein was a year-round lifeguard and a year-round public school teacher, which meant that he didn't sleep, but where he was a lifeguard in the middle of the night. And the story was he just retired with a pension. The Post said $500,000 a year. How the city We've had a number of parks commissioners, not that many. There's actually only been four or five in the last 25 years.
1: Darren Benefee.
0: Why is the city just turn there a blind eye?
1: I don't know if we're just a mosquito for the summer and they just swat it away and they don't think about it. And I don't know why the Parks Department can't get this together. And the chief of special programs that they put in there, she's a nice woman, but she clearly doesn't have a handle on solving this problem. What is the answer? I'm not sure, because it looks to me as if no one's paying attention to it. And they're keeping the structure, and maybe it is the union contract author. I mean, do they have to go to the lifeguard school one day a week for 16 weeks, where only high school kids could do it? Whereas if you had a week class in May, you could have more people being lifeguards on the beach. There's other things they could do to make this easier transition, to have more lifeguards professionally trained and doing this job, and not feeling harassed by these union guys. Because if anyone speaks up, they're still getting dealt, harshly. They've reduced their manpower, they change their schedule, and it's really unfortunate, because unions are good things for workers if they are democratic.
0: Let me throw out one last. Over the last couple of years, we've heard that the city can't hire enough lifeguards to cover the beaches and the pools in the summer. And some folks have pointed to the unions, to the union, well, the two unions as being the fault of that. They fail too many people on the swim test. Is that accurate?
1: I think it is accurate, and I think that keeping the test at 6:40 for the ocean thing is unnecessary. A pool test for an ocean lifeguard, that when they arrive at the ocean, why not give them the ocean test like the United States Lifesaving Association, 500 yards or 500 meters in the ocean? So I think that they have to look at how they're testing the lifeguards. And the pool lifeguards, I recommended American Red Cross, an untimed test. They failed a bunch of pool lifeguards. That's not a hard test, I thought. But if they're senior lifeguards, maybe Jones Beach, they get more time. They could give the lifeguards more time that are senior.
0: But the essence of the issue, and maybe we could talk about this again, is that the union guys run the tests.
1: Yes.
0: Union got The union leaders are the people that give the tests. They
1: Yes.
0: fail a lot of people. Not just, I mean, some of it is they fail people to punish them. You and I have seen a number of instances of that. And
1: Yes.
0: then we don't have enough lifeguards.
1: Right.
0: And then the public suffers because people drown. So thank you so much, Janet. Everybody,
1: Thank you.
0: the book is called Lifeguard, A Love Story. It's at least available in Amazon from Amazon. I got it in one day. It's published by Simon and Schuster. That was really good, Janet.
1: Yes, thank you.
0: Take a
1: Thanks
0: look
1: for
0: for
1: all your help.
0: it. It's really a quick read. It's really interesting, a nice little slice of New York City. So now we're going to move on to a more somber part of our show. And we're going to start with a short musical break to lead into that, which is going to be John Lennon singing Imagine.

0: 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Because you have people on like Janet and like Margaret Engel, who is our next guest, and you're not going to hear them in too many other places. So, and you, this goes on our station 365 days a year, 24 hours a day. Today, or this last week, was the 81st anniversary of the only two times that nuclear bombs were dropped on civilian populations at Hiroshima and Nagasaki. They were bombings that ended World War II, but killed right away over 200,000 people and probably killed many hundreds of thousands more subsequently. We're going to listen to a short report about it that was on BBC last year, which was the 80th anniversary, and then talk to Margaret Engel from New York Peace Action.
1: At 8:15 a.m. on the 6th of August 1945, the United States dropped an atomic bomb on the Japanese city of Hiroshima. 3 days later, it bombed the southern city of Nagasaki. It's the only time in history that nuclear weapons have ever been used in warfare.
2: Land of Hell, Hiroshima. And that was a man-made hell.
1: Now, with conflicts being fought across the world, talk about escalation and the threat of a new nuclear arms race is becoming louder and louder.
3: Iran's key nuclear enrichment facilities have been completely and totally obliterated.
4: Оставляем за собой право применить ядерное оружие в случае агрессии против России и Беларуси.
1: On the 7th of December 1941, a year after entering World War II, the Japanese Air Force launched a surprise attack on the US naval base at Pearl Harbor in Hawaii, killing over 2,400 people. In the months that followed, America began work on a secret operation in New Mexico, using nuclear fission to create the world's first atomic bomb. 3 years later, after Japan rejected an ultimatum to stop fighting following Germany's surrender, America dropped an experimental bomb on the city of Hiroshima.
5: A short time ago, an American airplane dropped one bomb on Hiroshima and destroyed its usefulness to the enemy. That bomb has more power than 20,000 tons of TNT. It is an atomic bomb.
1: Approximately 78,000 of Hiroshima's 350,000 residents were killed instantly. 3 days later, the US launched a second bombing mission on the city of Nagasaki. Approximately 40,000 of Nagasaki's 240,000 citizens died on impact. Japan then surrendered, bringing the war in Asia to an end.
0: So, since then, as the BBC person said, atomic weapons haven't been used among civilian populations. As we, meaning the people of the countries all over the world, particularly the United States, developed more and more and more and more and more powerful weapons that could blow up the entire world if they really went at each other. There are people that, and of course, Donald Trump of late has been talking about how we need to keep nuclear weapons out of the hands of the crazy leaders of Iran. Doesn't say anything about the crazy leaders of the United States or Russia. And there are people in this country who have continued to fight as the movement about nuclear weapons has waned. And one of those is Margaret Engel, who's with Peace Action New York. Good afternoon, Margaret.
6: Yeah, good afternoon, Arthur. Thanks for having me.
0: So what is Peace Action?
6: So Peace Action is actually the nation's largest grassroots peace network, and it's been around since the late 1950s. We are nationwide, but I specifically am the director of policy and outreach at Peace Action New York State. And so I help facilitate and oversee a lot of the different peace actions that are happening everywhere from Syracuse to Buffalo to Rochester to Long Island to New York City. And I have a network of just really amazing peace activists who are young and old, who've been working towards nuclear abolition, but also other various peace and justice issues for years.
0: Here we are. I mean, you guys just don't call yourself anti-nuclear weapon activists. You call it, it's a peace action group. And we're in the middle of another one of these endless wars that nobody seems to know why we're in the middle of this war, except that somebody with a big ego thought he could go in and out in 2 days and wipe out another country, and he wasn't able to do that. So what kind of activities? Well, first of all, how do you, as the leader of this group, how do you view a peace movement in this country as a force, and the force it is, and how would you view it as the force it should be?
6: Yeah, so that's a good question. I think in talking about the way that I perceive the peace movement, I think that a lot of people think that it may have ended in the 1980s after, you know, really the height of the anti-nuclear movement, after the Vietnam War protests, which were so obviously pivotal in bringing about a more peaceful U.S. foreign policy. But I think a lot of people since then don't realize just the urgency of nuclear proliferation today and also the military-industrial complex. I think that a lot of people have been waking up to it in the past couple of years, especially in terms of the genocide in Gaza and also how kind of militarism relates to climate change and racial justice. And so I'd say the peace movement is growing and expanding, but it still has a long way to go before we can get back to, I think, you know, maybe what it looked like in the 80s, where there was the nation's largest protest ever, and that was in New York City against nuclear weapons. So it's peace groups like Peace Action that have been kind of trying to carry the torch this whole time and doing educational programs and lobbying representatives and creating materials for the public and going onto radio shows and talking and saying that really the peace movement is still alive and well, but it's taking more of an intersectional approach to it because there are these movements that exist that have a really strong backing right now, like climate change and Palestine, things like that.
0: You know, it's interesting you mentioned that march. I became active in high school, which was around 1968, and it was in the anti-Vietnam War movement and civil rights movement. And I said to somebody just yesterday that the biggest demonstration I ever went to was in 1981, and people marched from the United Nations to Central Park, and there was more than a million people that marched, and it wasn't against nuclear power plants. It was against nuclear weapons. What happened to that focus, though? Well, and we've had, it's not like we didn't have any wars since then. Because I think in the 80s, we did the covert stuff in Nicaragua, and then under Clinton, we invaded a bunch of countries, small police actions, and then under Bush, we had Iraq, and then we had Afghanistan, and now we have Iran. The government hasn't stopped. You said something about a more peaceful foreign policy. I'm not sure that it's changed much. I might challenge you on that one. But these days, people aren't. I hear not a lot of talk about the impact of war on people. Like we just talked, that little clip I played was because how many civilians, not military soldiers who were shooting weapons at somebody, but civilians in Nagasaki and Hiroshima that died instantaneously, and then many hundreds of thousands more had radiation poisoning. We don't hear. I remember part of what turned me onto the anti-war movement was watching on television, probably for the first time that anyone got to see this, scenes of people being killed in Vietnam. And they were little clips, right? Little clips here and there of assassinations and shootings of people. My Lai. Now we see Gaza. We see what's going on in Iran. And I don't even, in Gaza, people did talk about the people. In Iran, most of the opposition to the war seems driven by the fact that it's causing the price of gas to go up and everything else. Why is that?
6: Yeah, I think to answer the question of like why not as many people are marching from the UN to Central Park anymore has a lot of different answers. And I myself am asked all the time, you know, why aren't young people wanting to join this movement more? And I guess to that, I would say in my experience of growing up as an American, I think that we've seen foreign policy take a little bit of a step back in terms of like how much people are knowledgeable about it and in paying attention to it. We don't have like the civics education that I think that we used to in this country. And I think also politicians have been a little less overt about exercising military force in a way that is like so Trumpian until Donald Trump. And so I think that's why I think that the last couple of years have been a wake up call for a lot of people, especially young people, because we have actors who have this level of power who are, you know, waving around their red button and tweeting out like the most violent, aggressive things to, you know, adversaries and allies on the global scale. And I think that that is making it feel a little bit closer at the same time as the urgency of the climate crisis and the urgency of these other, you know, affordability crises are coming at us. So I think that that's helping as much as it is like this horrible bleak view of what our present situation is. And then I also want to say that in that BBC special, it was saying that, you know, Hiroshima and Nagasaki was the only time that a nuclear weapon has been used against civilians. And I guess in its sense of military history, that's technically true. But with so much nuclear testing that happened across the world since then, especially for the decades right after Hiroshima and Nagasaki, there are so many people who suffered at the hands of nuclear proliferation. You know, I'm thinking of the people of the Marshall Islands and also the people in southwestern United States, Nuevo Mexicanos, Navajo, Pueblo people, who many of those are considered downwinders now because they were downwind of the Trinity test and tests that happened after. And so in that way, the United States and these other nuclear weapons states have, you know, bombed their own countries or other people many times, not just in Hiroshima and Nagasaki. And so I think that's what a lot of anti-nuclear organizations have helped shed light on. But it's still, we have our work cut out for us because I think a lot of people don't realize that.
7: And Donald Trump has talked about this idea of like modernizing nuclear weapons. What does that mean? And how might that, would it be kind of similar to what you were just talking about in terms of like potentially testing within an unsafe distance from people and creatures? Or, yeah, I don't know. I'm curious what that looks like, how people fight back.
6: Yeah, so this whole question of the modernization of our nuclear capacity and kind of the advancement of our quote unquote deterrent is definitely a pressing issue. And it's ironic because President Trump has said in the past, you know, oh, we have way too many nuclear weapons in the world. We need to get rid of these nuclear weapons. But at the same time has been just pouring billions of US dollars into this quote unquote modernization. So just advanced technology, incorporating AI into nuclear weapons use, which is, I mean, terrifying to imagine, right? And right now there's congressional debate over this modernization funding as lawmakers are reviewing the 2027 defense authorization proposals. And that would authorize $27.6 billion for National Nuclear Security Administration weapons activities, which is more than what the administration even requested by about $145 million. And I mean, these are U.S. tax dollars that, again, could be going towards addressing those crises I mentioned earlier. But it's just this, like, horrible cycle of us needing to modernize this arsenal in the threat of China and Russia. And then in turn, also other countries will feel threatened and want to modernize their own arsenals. Or even, you know, you have countries like Sweden who are looking into gaining nuclear weapons, which a couple of years ago would have been unheard of.
0: How about Japan? Japan.
6: Yeah.
0: Two days ago, Japan looking to raise its level of defense preparation, which many people read as develop a nuclear weapon that the Japanese could utilize somewhere. Do you think that there are, you know, we hear Donald Trump say, we're going to bomb them back to the Stone Age, which sounds like, I'm going to drop a nuclear weapon on, you know, I mean, there were some pretty horrible, you know, Tokyo, Dresden, Berlin were carpet bombed by, and London also, right, were carpet bombed by the Nazis. It was not an unusual thing.

0: to do it, to use a nuclear weapon, which would then result in someone else shooting a nuclear weapon, and then would result in wiping out a big piece of the population of the world?
1: I guess to answer your question, I would say that I think deterrence is a mythology that is very comfortable for us to think about as individuals. And that the reason we haven't had a massive nuclear weapons disaster since Hiroshima, Nagasaki, and again, those testings that took place afterwards, is because we've been very lucky. You know, there are so many crises in history. You think of the Cuban Missile Crisis, but also think of those, you know, missile crises that we don't even know about, that we are able to sit here today and talk about it because we were lucky that some things went well. And that luck is going to run out. And right now we have just so many irrational people with access to those nuclear codes, and yes men and women surrounding them constantly saying, you know, whatever you need to do, you do it. And I think that with all of these compounding global crises happening, it's really only a matter of time if we're not actively being able to talk about disarmament, which is one of the pillars of the Nuclear Non-Proliferation Treaty. So it's really more important than ever. And I'm glad that there are people in the Peace Action Network who have been, you know, spending for some of them their lives bringing attention to this. And as it was just the Hiroshima Nagasaki 81st anniversary, we had a bunch of art groups do a lot of different actions throughout the state. Film screenings of Daniel Ellsberg's recent documentary, In Ordinary Insanity, and also peace vigils, and also even like a dance peace festival that happened in Kingston, New York, and just trying again to bring that intersectionality to the issue, because it's so important that people who aren't privy to this issue wake up and see the connections to Iran and to climate and to racial justice even.
0: And on that note, Margaret, we're going to say goodbye. We should talk more on our show, and I'm really glad to make a connection with you. And we're going to end till next Wednesday with, I was going to play something somber, but this hooks up the next song that we're going to close with, hooks right up to what you just said, and it's called Peace Train. See everybody next week.

0: Good evening. I'm Paul D'Arienzo with the headlines. The woman who previously ran the Southern Poverty Law Center's project tracking hate groups, Heidi Byrick, was arrested Wednesday in California on charges she oversaw secret payments to informants inside white supremacist groups. Attorney General Todd Blanche said the investigation is continuing and more anti-racist activists may be indicted.
1: Our investigators and the U.S. attorneys and the agents working the case will keep on working it even after the initial indictment.
0: Prosecutors from the Middle District of Alabama say Byrick allegedly oversaw payments of donors' money to people inside of hate groups. The SPLC has worked with law enforcement for decades, helping in numerous similar investigations. Byrick has been a guest on the WBAI News many times. In 2023, she described the significance of a basement garage meeting filmed between top supporters of President Donald Trump and the right-wing Proud Boys the day before the January 6th, 2021 invasion of the United States Capitol.

0: investigations keep leading further and further up the food chain into the Trump world. His allies, some people who were White House staff, etc. So I think we're going to learn more and more and more about what may have happened in this garage meeting is astounding.
1: Authorities in Oman say an oil spill from a tanker that ran aground off the coast in the Arabian Sea is washing up on nearby beaches. The supertanker reported an explosion on Tuesday. It's identified as the Olympic Life, Greek-owned and registered in the Marshall Islands. On Monday, Iran and the United States traded fire. Iran used surface-to-air missiles, and the United States struck the launchers near Bandar Abbas. The tanker holds about 130,000 gallons of crude, and oil slick could spread across as much as 25 miles of coastline. And United States defense officials have revealed Iranian forces used a swarm of cheap drones in April to track an F-15 fighter jet, providing its location, speed, and direction over southern Iran. The New York Times said the drones fed data to ground teams who fired a shoulder-launched surface-to-air missile hitting the $60 million jet with almost no warning. Both crew members survived. The weapons officer was rescued after days of evading Iranian patrols in rugged desert mountains. And President Donald Trump told reporters Wednesday the Secret Service and military told him to covertly switch planes during a visit to Ankara, Turkey last month.
2: Why was it too dangerous for you to fly on Air Force One, but
3: well,
2: not too
3: know.
2: Dangerous
3: I
2: for the
3: I think actually the plane that I flew on was at greater risk, because that would be the plane they would be more likely to go for.
1: The still-developing story is that Trump was taken off Air Force One, a gift from Qatar. It's a 747-8 business jet worth about $400 million. Trump was moved to an older jet, a modified 747-200B. Air Force One is the designation of any aircraft used by the President of the United States. Trump was reportedly secretly moved in a catering truck lifted to a door on the other side of the plane without informing about 13 reporters on board, as well as cabinet officials who were along for the ride. Trump was then taken to a smaller military jet. Meanwhile, unwitting media and a full complement of officials believed the president was still on the 747-200B with them. The officials included Secretary of State Marco Rubio, Treasury Secretary Scott Bessent, and advisor Stephen Miller. Traveling with the president after he slipped off the plane were Deputy Chief of Staff Dan Scavino, Executive Assistant Natalie Harp, and Director of Oval Office Operations Walt Nauta. In political news, Friday was primary day throughout the United States, where voters chose the major party candidates who will face each other in the November midterms. In a squeaker, the recognized establishment Democrat, Milwaukee County Executive David Crowley, defeated progressive Francesca Hong by 0.5%.
4: Today, I stand before you filled with gratitude, with humility, and hope as I formally accept the Democratic nomination to be the next governor of the great state of Wisconsin.
1: In neighboring Minnesota, Peggy Flanagan, an outspoken progressive who calls for defunding ICE, won by a wide margin. In Texas, Republican Attorney General Ken Paxton is in a heated race with Democrat James Tallarico that could turn the Lone Star State blue for the first time in decades. During a teletown hall, Paxton refused to answer a question about allegations he cheated on his wife.
5: I'm not going to talk about personal issues that relate to my family, just like I don't think you would want to discuss your marriage on a call with thousands of people.
1: Meanwhile, in New York City on Tuesday, Mayor Zoran Mamdani insisted he opposes measures to defund New York City's police.
6: I do not believe in defunding the police, that I will not be defunding the police. We've seen over the first 7 months of this administration the fewest murders on record in New York City, the fewest shooting incidents on record in New York City.
1: From New York City, I'm Paul DiRienzo. 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
8: Welcome to Electronic Intifada Radio. I'm Nora Barrows-Friedman. On this episode, resisting the Trump administration's attacks on independent media and Gaza advocacy. Journalist Rania Kalik tells us that Breakthrough News is under attack.
9: This subpoena is part of an ongoing campaign of harassment. For the last couple of years, really since the Trump administration took power, they state that their problem with us is actually our viewpoints. They are very explicit about that. So this is one of the tools that they're using to try to shut down the ability of the organized left in America to continue to organize people, to continue to inform people.
8: And a new lawsuit says Trump administration sanctions are chilling advocacy tied to the International Criminal Court and Palestinian rights groups.
10: We've been working very hard to gather evidence of how exactly the Trump administration has been complicit in the ongoing genocide in Gaza. Ever since these executive orders, we've been forced to stop working on the submission of this evidence to the ICC. We've completely paused all of our work, and it breaks my heart because my family members were amongst those killed.
8: This is Electronic Intifada Radio. I'm Nora Barrows-Friedman. This episode highlights the interviews from our podcast on July 22nd and August 7th. Later in the show, the U.S. House Ways and Means Committee subpoenaed Breakthrough News, demanding internal communications, financial records, and more. Their only crime has been speaking out about Palestine, ISIS terror in the streets, and Washington's crimes around the world, from Cuba to the Congo. We speak with the host of Dispatches and BT Live, Rania Kalik. But before we hear from her, a new lawsuit claims that the Trump administration is threatening people in the United States with up to 20 years in prison for conduct that can include sharing evidence of Israeli crimes with sanctioned International Criminal Court officials or working with Palestinian human rights groups targeted by U.S. restrictions. The Electronic Intifada's executive director, Ali Abunima, caught up with Omar Shaker from Democracy for the Arab World Now and Tariq Raouf from the Taxpayer Alliance Against Genocide to find out more about this case.
11: Can the United States government use economic sanctions and the threat of heavy fines and imprisonment to stop people in the United States from seeking accountability for Israeli and American officials implicated in the ongoing genocide in Gaza? That's the question two U.S.-based organizations, Democracy for the Arab World Now, or DAWN, and the Taxpayer Alliance Against Genocide, TAG, are asking a court to decide. They just filed a lawsuit in federal court in New York challenging President Donald Trump's sanctions against the International Criminal Court. The sanctions have already been imposed on ICC prosecutors and judges, three leading Palestinian human rights organizations, Al-Haq, Al-Mizan, and the Palestinian Center for Human Rights, and the UN Special Rapporteur on Palestine, Francesca Albanese. Albanese's sanctions have already faced a separate legal challenge brought by her husband and their U.S. citizen daughter. In May, a federal judge temporarily blocked the sanctions, finding they were likely an unconstitutional punishment for her speech and advocacy, and the U.S. Treasury Department briefly removed her from its blacklist. But the Trump administration appealed, and a higher court allowed the sanctions to be reinstated while the case proceeds, reasoning that Albanese, as a foreign national living outside the United States, may not be protected by the First Amendment for speech made abroad. That was only an interim ruling, but for now, Albanese remains sanctioned as the legal challenge continues. Now, the new lawsuit brought by DAWN and Taxpayers Alliance Against Genocide argues that the administration is violating freedom of speech and association by threatening Americans with fines and criminal prosecutions for providing vaguely defined services to sanctioned people or organizations. That could include sharing evidence, filing material with the ICC, or simply working together on human rights advocacy. The case comes amid an open U.S. campaign against the court. Just 2 days before the lawsuit was filed, Secretary of State Marco Rubio published a Wall Street Journal opinion piece titled, "Why We're Dismantling the International Criminal Court." In it, he specifically attacked DAWN's advocacy. More than 100 organizations and experts have now warned that the attack on the ICC threatens accountability everywhere. Joining me to discuss the lawsuit are Omar Shaker, Executive Director of Dawn, the human rights organization founded by murdered Saudi journalist Jamal Khashoggi, and Tariq Raouf. Tariq is a Palestinian writer and activist based in Seattle. He is a co-founder of TAG and has lost 49 family members in the ongoing genocide in Gaza. Omar and Tariq, welcome to the Electronic Intifada.
12: Thank you for having us.
10: Yeah, thank you very much.
11: Omar, let's begin at the basics. These sanctions are presented as measures against foreign officials and organizations, but your lawsuit says they also reach directly into the United States by making it an offense to provide a service to or receive one from any sanctioned person or entity. In plain language, what has the Trump administration prohibited? Who is it targeting? And how does that interfere with the human rights work of Dawn and other organizations?
12: Thanks, Ali. I mean, I think the first thing to say is there is no plain language around what constitutes a service. Actually, the U.S. government has set out guidelines that suggest that it applies to conferring any sort of benefit on a beneficiary, right? And we've seen, of course, over the decades in U.S. courts, the way material support has been used in a very, very broad way. And in this case, it's being applied to independent speech and advocacy. So the challenge here is you have precedent where the government has tried to say that, for example, giving advice to the International Criminal Court prosecutor or liaising with witnesses or victims for grave crimes with the prosecutor, or in other cases, submitting amicus briefs, all of these could amount to providing a service since the prosecutor for the International Criminal Court is sanctioned. And let me emphasize again, Ali, what the penalties are for Americans under the sanctions. 20 years in prison, up to $1 million in fines, right, for violating these sanctions. So in the case of Dawn, you know, the kinds of activities that are affected for us, right, are some of our bread and butter work. We made a submission in January 2025 that showed that Biden, Blinken, and Austin were complicit in the very crimes for which the ICC indicted, issued arrest warrants for Netanyahu and Gallant. And that continued even after the issuance of those warrants. That kind of call itself, that was issued a month before the sanctions came in place, were we to make a similar submission now for this administration, and Tad will say more about their work in that regard, it could fall under, could be a service and could make Dawn or the citizens, American citizens who work for Dawn, punished under the sanctions. But it's not just that, right? It's also any form of engagement with sanctioned parties. So for example, Francesca Albanese, special rapporteur, regularly issues calls for submissions since she doesn't have her own research staff. She relies on civil society to provide their own research to inform her reports. That kind of submission, since Francesca is sanctioned, could violate the sanctions. In addition, Al-Haq Al-Mizan and the Palestinian Center for Human Rights, these are three of the most prominent human rights organizations on the ground. You really can't do human rights work in Gaza or in the West Bank without engaging with them. They are in many ways the foremost experts. So simply the ask of sharing evidence, of sharing information, or what we regularly do is now is coordinate on advocacy. So, you know, this is what we used to do before the sanction all the time. Hey, you know, the International Court of Justice has an advisory opinion. We want to partner together to encourage states to make submissions. We want to work in the U.S. to get Congress people to speak out against the sanctions. Those kinds of advocacy, doing it jointly, exchanging information, inviting Francesca or the Palestinian NGOs to write for our online journal or inviting them to a meeting, which we do, all of those activities potentially could fall under the remit of sanctions. It's not just Dawn, of course. There are many hundreds. And Ali, let me tell you, there are so many U.S. organizations that are self-censoring right now. And it's not just the activities I mentioned. Some of them are going even further. I've heard stories of organizations that won't even do advocacy against the sanctions, you know, that won't share posts on social media that in some way may come from your organizations, that won't send emails to email lists if there is a staff member. I mean, this is the extent organizations are going. So the consequences for Americans and their constitutional rights, not to mention what it means for international justice and human rights, which we can get into, but even for Americans is quite severe.
11: It's extraordinary that this has passed with so little comment in the United States. Tariq, let me ask you to bring this into your personal context and then also talk about TAG, Taxpayers Alliance Against Genocide, more broadly. You've lost dozens of family members in this genocide, so this is obviously very personal to you. And the lawsuit says that TAG spent months preparing material before the ICC about the alleged roles of Trump administration officials and senior members of Congress in aiding and facilitating Israeli atrocity crimes, but that TAG has withheld that submission because of the sanctions. What was TAG trying to place before the ICC, and what is the effect of these sanctions on your work?
10: I mean, we've been working very hard to gather evidence of how exactly the Trump administration has been complicit in the ongoing genocide in Gaza. Examples include the continued use of 2,000-pound bombs that have decimated communities, and funding of the Gaza Humanitarian Foundation. Even after evidence was shown knowing hundreds of people have been killed at those sites, even after whistleblowers have come out to describe the horrific things that the people guarding those sites and managing those sites were saying, thinking, and doing against the Palestinians. And ever since these executive orders, we've been forced to stop working on the submission of this evidence to the ICC. We've completely paused all of our work. And it breaks my heart, honestly, because my family members were amongst those killed at places like the GHF. I am a part of this lawsuit because I wanted to hold the U.S. accountable, because it is U.S. funded and made weaponry that has been used to kill dozens of my family members. But now, because we can be sanctioned merely for the idea and the action of cooperating with the ICC and cooperating with anyone that has been cooperating with the ICC, it's completely unjust and goes completely against our First Amendment rights.
11: Talk more about what it's been like for you. You are a co-founder of TAG, and you're a Palestinian based in the United States. And for many of us who've been watching this genocide for 3 years, it's particularly painful knowing that the government in the United States, a government that we are forced to pay taxes to and live under, is participating in this slaughter. And now you're not even, as a U.S. citizen or U.S. person, able to organize against that genocide. Are there any equivalent restrictions on supporters of the genocide organizing in favor of Israel? What do you see going on here politically?
10: It's very much in line with what we've been seeing throughout most of society when it comes to advocating for Palestinians versus the way people are allowed to advocate versus Israelis. For example, I worked in tech, right? I was fired from tech because I was advocating against Apple's Zionism. Meanwhile, my emails, my messages are any Palestinian at the company, anyone at the company that mentioned the word Palestine or genocide or Gaza was reprimanded and told that they can't post that. On the flip side of that, all of the Zionists that were showing support of the genocide and saying how like happy they were to see Israel go after these so-called terrorists, they weren't punished at all. And what this is another example of how the United States government is again showing their full-fledged support for a Zionist entity guilty of apartheid and genocide. And I don't even know how to describe what it feels like to know that my own family members have been being killed. And the one attempt that we have, the one way that we have to try and hold the U.S. government accountable is something that the U.S. is trying to literally decimate and tear apart. And it feels like no matter what, anyone that actually tries to fight for justice and fight for the end of violence and fight for the end of racism, they're the ones that are being held in jail. They're the ones that are being sanctioned. They're the ones that are being punished. While every single person that supports these ideas of violence and apartheid and genocide are not only being supported, but uplifted and helped by the government and the complicit parties.
11: Omar, Secretary of State Marco Rubio argues that the International Criminal Court has no legitimate authority over Americans or Israelis because neither the United States nor Israel has joined the court. And also he says that both countries are democracies with functioning legal systems. You address those claims in the lawsuit and in some of the statements Dawn has made. Why don't you give us your response to Rubio's claims now?
12: Right. And it's not just even Rubio's claims, Ali. It's actually the sanctions themselves. So basically, legally, what the U.S. has done is declared a national emergency. And that national emergency is predicated on two fictions, right? One is that the court lacks jurisdiction over Americans and Israelis. That's not the case, right? The court has various limits on its jurisdiction. But when a nation state accedes to the Rome Statute, it gives it jurisdiction over all crimes committed by all parties in that territory. And just as the world rallied against the crimes committed by Russia in the Ukraine, because the Ukraine was the signatory, not Russia, and it's on that basis that Putin himself, right, had an arrest warrant issued based on crimes in Ukraine. Very same logic here, right, where Israelis who committed crimes in Palestine, right, including Netanyahu, are facing charges. The U.S. can't dictate a get-out-of-jail-free card. So that was the first fiction. The second fiction, right, is the idea that the U.S. and Israel are democracies that respect the rule of law. I mean, I don't need to, on this program, explain to you what a joke those statements are, right? And endemic impunity, systematic human rights abuses and crimes of committed, of course, by the Israeli government, every really crime from genocide to apartheid, you know, go down the list. And of course, the United States has shown blatant disregard, launching a war of choice, a war of aggression, committing war crimes, not just in this current war, but going backwards. But it's on those basis, of course, that they've done so. And what Rubio's doing very clearly here with his statement is issuing these threats. And the message that comes out of it is very simple, that the powerful should be above the law. Right. And that, you know, in essence, that the U.S. and its friends should get a get out of jail free card. That's simply not how the court was designed to work. It was precisely designed to ensure that the worst crimes, that there's an address for those worst crimes. And again, the U.S. wasn't sitting on the sidelines. It was a party to the development of the statute. And actually, the Rome Statute itself, in many ways, was weakened because of U.S. concerns, including the fact that the court has to only operate where there's consent of the nation state. There's some other conditions like Security Council approval. And any state can say, we'll investigate these crimes. And the ICC doesn't have jurisdiction. It only has jurisdiction when the nation state is unwilling or unable to investigate those crimes. And that's the case when it comes to Israel's crimes in Palestine. And of course, when it comes to the United States and many parts of the world.
11: What is the constitutional case against these sanctions? U.S. administrations claim broad powers to sanction foreign entities. How is this different? People may not fully understand the effect this has within the United States because they are marketed or, you know, the executive order that President Trump issued is about sanctioning foreign entities and foreign individuals. So what does this have to do with the rights of U.S. citizens? Can you just clarify that?
12: First and foremost, it's a clear violation of the First Amendment. I mean, the First Amendment, when it comes to free expression, it includes many forms of speech. It includes the ability to receive, and it includes the ability to petition, right, for your rights, including, you know, going to the, and you heard thought of very, you know, powerfully speak about being deprived of that ability of the ICC. But by the way, it also undermines our ability as Americans to petition our own government, because if we can't rely on fact-finding and evidence from Palestinian partners on the ground that are best informed, if we can't share information, do joint advocacy, that hurts all human rights work, including our ability to engage our government. But fundamentally, when it comes to the First Amendment, any First Amendment lawyer will tell you, U.S. law is very protective of free speech. And this, quite simply, to use the legal term, is not narrowly tailored and overbroad, which means it's a ban that affects so many areas of speech that even if the United States had a legitimate interest, let's say the national emergency was legitimate and it could, on that basis, restrict speech, this is affecting all sorts of communications that go beyond the narrow issue of prosecution of U.S. and Israeli nationals. That's the basis for the suit. So very simply, Ali, first of all, primarily it's a First Amendment issue. But there's also a Fifth Amendment issue, a due process issue, which is none of us know exactly what these sanctions cover. So how are we able to take reasonable measures to ensure we don't face 20 years in prison or $1 million in fees? The result is you end up over-chilling your speech because you don't know what it applies to. And by the way, it's not just a violation of the Constitution. Congress envisioned decades ago that the economic powers that come under the sanctions regime of the United States, it envisioned that it could chill speech. So they actually passed legislation, the Berman Amendment, that specifically states that you can't restrict the exchange of information under sanctions law. So we also allege they violate this law. Now, again, not to get too far in the weeds, but we also allege that the State Department is violating administrative law in this particular case because they claim, well, there needs to be a deference to their viewpoint, but they're going so far beyond the law. And this Supreme Court has said that this Supreme Court, with its current composition, has said that agencies don't have that kind of jurisdiction. So just to summarize, Ali, in really simple terms, violates the First Amendment, violates due process because you don't know what's sanctioned, and it violates laws Congress put in place prophylactically or, you know, to engage extra protection for Americans.
11: And in the lawsuit, you actually spell out how, faced with these overbroad and vague restrictions in the sanctions, that you and TAG, Taxpayers Alliance Against Genocide, actually wrote to the State Department, to the Treasury Department. These are the agencies that are charged with enforcing the sanctions, to say, can you clarify for us what a service means? Like, if we hold a seminar with Francesca Albanese, for example, does that violate the sanctions? So you actually sought guidance and clarification from the government so that you could presumably not deliberately fall afoul of the sanctions. What response did you get?
12: Crickets. And I want to emphasize this point because we didn't have to do that. There's no requirement that we did that, but we weren't trying to necessarily litigate here. That's neither TAG or Don's foremost option. So yeah, we sought at first, we sought a license. You know, can you give us a license to do this? We were told, okay, you know, you should just ask for interpretive guidance, right? So we sent a second letter as Don asked for interpret, and we said, publish a public FAQ, let Americans know. And we got no response. And I'll leave it to Tarek to talk about what TAG did, but they did a similar thing.
11: Go ahead, Tarek. Talk to us about how TAG has tried to navigate these sanctions and where you got with the government.
10: I mean, we've been trying to cooperate and figure out what is the best way that we can legally go about cooperating and doing this in a way that doesn't violate the sanctions executive order. And much like Don, we got no response from the parties that we reached out to. And it's as if they do not particularly care about interacting with anyone that's actively trying to hold the U.S. accountable for their crimes.
11: That's surprising, isn't it?
12: Marco Rubio gave us a shout out in the Wall Street Journal, right? As you noted, right? Particularly for our work that could also get us to face jail terms. I mean, that to me shows you the risk, right? If he feels emboldened to call out Americans, it wasn't just Don, right? Former executive director of Human Rights Watch was called out. I mean, if he feels emboldened to call these individuals out in the Wall Street Journal and he has the legal authority to jail us and put $1 million in fine, are we just trusting his goodwill to not do that? He's made very clear they're going to take this through the finish line.
11: And we see also this is happening in a broader context of Marco Rubio leading a so-called campaign against the international far left, which includes very mainstream and not really left at all human rights organizations. That shows kind of the tenor of this. Tarek, what would it mean to you and to TAG to win this lawsuit?
10: It would mean that Americans like myself could continue doing their work with international organizations and foreign nationals that know how to try and hold entities like the U.S. accountable for their crimes. Winning something like this would mean not only that would Palestinians be able to seek justice for the way that the United States has brought so much terror and violence against us, but so many other nationalities and individuals who the United States are going against in terms of their countries and their cultures. For example, I'm thinking about the ways that the United States has harmed the people of Cuba and has harmed so many other nationalities around the world. Sanctions aren't only about not working with the ICC specifically on things regarding to Palestine, right? The United States is guilty for violence across the globe in multiple countries. So winning a case like this would mean that multiple different people from different nationalities can try and hold the U.S. accountable for the crimes that they commit in other nations where the Rome Statute applies. And for me personally, it means that I can finally try to get justice for the 49 family members that the United States killed.
11: And Omar, in the lawsuit, you argue that if the courts don't restrict the Trump administration or any future administration's ability to misuse these economic emergency powers, then this could go beyond Palestine, as Tarek was suggesting. So it's obviously bad enough that they're restricting the speech and free association of Americans when it comes to Palestine. But what were some of the other examples that you put before the court as to what could happen if the administration were allowed to just use these so-called economic emergency powers unchecked to restrict the freedom of speech and association of Americans?
12: It creates the ability to take any disfavored viewpoint, you know, without getting too much into the law, and basically say that, you know, if you're on one side of this, take any issue you want, the environment, even if you're, let's say you had a president that was very much on the Palestinian side that wanted to even punish those that were supportive of the Israeli government. I mean, you can just take in any direction and you're creating that sort of power. But Ali, I do want to sort of add to what Todd had said and just put this back in its context, right? I mean, obviously, as American citizens, we have so much privilege compared to people that are facing ongoing genocide, deepening apartheid, ethnic cleansing every single day. The reason we felt compelled to bring this suit is precisely because U.S. organizations, and it's not just the two of our organizations, there are dozens out there, are self-censoring at precisely the moment their voices are needed the most, right? We have a situation where genocide is continuing and it's not making the headlines it used to make, right? Apartheid is deepening, right? And it's not making the headlines it's used to. And by the way, the other thing, the irony of all the everything else is now the discourse in Washington is starting to shift in ways that create opportunities to advocate for some of the things human rights groups have been calling for, justice, arms embargoes, etc., right? But at precisely that moment, you have these sanctions that are censoring speech. These sanctions, it's very simple what they're about. They're about ensuring Israeli impunity and U.S. complicity. So our suit is saying a very simple thing. Americans should be able to campaign for accountability without risking jail time. And that's why we're doing it. It's, you know, all of us, we're willing to take the risks, obviously, but you're talking about dozens of others that are, we don't even know how many out there that are censoring themselves, right? And how much it's also impacting the ability to partner with these leading human rights defenders on the ground for us to learn from them, to work together to impact policy.
11: And just finally, Ahmad, what happens next? What are the next steps in the lawsuit? When might we expect some kind of decision?
12: So the next thing will be the preliminary injunction. So we are filing imminently a request for a preliminary injunction. For non-lawyers, what that means is we are asking, that, and you mentioned in your introduction, the case of Francesca Albanese, we're asking for the court to issue an injunction, not only to allow organizations to continue the work that we've been doing, you know, prior to the issue of the sanctions, but also more broadly to make clear that Americans' right to do Palestine advocacy is not impeded by these sanctions. And so the likely next step will be a hearing. There will be briefing. The government will have a chance to reply to this lawsuit. We will have a chance to reply to that. And likely there will be an oral hearing scheduled and likely won't take too long. I mean, usually it's, again, depends on the court, but usually that can happen in the span of, maybe a couple of months. So we could be looking at a hearing and a decision by the fall on the injunction. Now that what happens after the injunction depends on that ruling. It depends on, is it a preliminary injunction? Does the court make one decision? Does it get appealed thereafter? But I think potentially in the span of 2-3 months, we'll have a hearing in New York and we'll have potentially a decision soon after that. We already know the judge that we've been assigned in New York, and we're already now in the process of, sort of getting a briefing scheduled together and eventually a hearing.
11: What you're doing is really important. You are fighting to defend the constitutional rights of Americans to speak out against the genocide, which is primarily armed and funded by the United States government. So we're very grateful to both of you. Omar Shakir, you are the executive director of Dawn, Democracy for the Arab World Now, and Tarek Rauf, you are a member and co-founder of the Taxpayer Alliance Against Genocide. Omar, Tarek, thank you both so much for joining us.
10: Thank you very much.
12: Our pleasure.
8: That was Omar Shakir from Democracy for the Arab World Now and Tarek Rauf from the Taxpayer Alliance Against Genocide. You're listening to Electronic Intifada Radio with me, Nora Barrows-Friedman. We continue our focus on the U.S. government's assault on independent journalism and free speech, especially as it relates to criticism of imperialism, capitalism, the American war on Iran, and of course, Palestine and Israel's crimes. In July, the U.S. House of Representatives Ways and Means Committee issued a subpoena against Breakthrough News, a legally enforceable demand for internal records, including emails and financial records, under the guise of investigating what they call foreign influence in the tax-exempt nonprofit sector. This congressional committee is led by Republican Jason Smith from Missouri, who has consistently voted to provide billions of dollars to the Israeli military and who has weaponized governmental investigations into student protests against the genocide in Gaza. Smith's committee had previously demanded records from Breakthrough and other tax-exempt organizations in 2025 and again in early 2026, which they refused to do, but this time he issued subpoenas. The Freedom of the Press Foundation urged the U.S. Congress to withdraw the subpoenas, saying that it sets a dangerous precedent. The foundation stated, quote, "Lawmakers claim the probe focuses on tax compliance, but abusing congressional subpoena power to target a news outlet whose coverage a committee chair doesn't like undermines core press freedom guarantees." Breakthrough is, of course, fighting back against this McCarthyist witch hunt. And joining us to talk about this is the news outlet's very own Rania Kalik. Rania is the host of the show's Dispatches and BT Live. Rania, thank you so much for being back with us on the Electronic Intifada podcast.
9: Nora, it's such an honor to join you. Thank you for that wonderful introduction. And thank you for covering this. It's such an important story because it's about obviously more than just Breakthrough. This is about independent media all across the board.
8: So first off, talk about the demands of the U.S. House and Ways Means Committee and why, as you write in a recent Substack post, quote, "There is a reason this is happening now, and it's the opposite of what the subpoena is meant to make you feel." Talk about what that means.
9: Yeah. So as you mentioned, the Ways and Means Committee, which is Republican led and is run by Jason Smith, I love the bio you gave for him, somebody who's trying to accuse us and other nonprofits on the left specifically, who've been pro-Palestine, of being part of a foreign operation, himself has taken over $100,000 from AIPAC and other pro-Israel PACs. So, I mean, if you want to talk about foreign influence, sir. But no, but in all seriousness, though I am being serious, this subpoena is part of an ongoing campaign of harassment that has been directed at Breakthrough News. For the last couple of years, really since the Trump administration took power, we've received harassing letters from various MAGA-aligned members of Congress. But the Ways and Means Committee specifically, at the behest of Jason Smith, has been harassing us since earlier this year. In fact, the first time we received a letter from them was in February this year of 2026. And in that letter and others, they state that their problem with us is actually our viewpoints. They are very explicit about that. They are essentially abusing congressional investigative authority to target viewpoints they disagree with. They note that they are upset with our coverage of the genocide in Gaza and the opposition across the U.S. to ICE kidnappings and killings. And then they also accuse us of using anti-American rhetoric. That's literally a phrase that's taken out of the House Un-American Activities Committee. So that's literally what they're going after here. And like you said, they are demanding with the subpoena that we turn over First Amendment protected material, including our internal communications. And of course, the First Amendment exists exactly to protect media from these kinds of political attacks from the government. So, I mean, if they essentially are upset we're not stenographers of the Trump administration, because if we did, you know, nothing but agree with them, that would, of course, not be journalism. So they're really just upset about journalism here. And I appreciate the quote that you mentioned from my Substack piece, because what I mean by that is, you know, you think, why now, right? I don't think you try to criminalize dissent when you're winning the argument, right? You do it when you're losing the argument. And this administration is so unpopular. Its agenda is deeply unpopular. Meanwhile, the Michigan Senate primary, where outside groups, including AIPAC, poured in something like over $60 million to try to defeat Abdul El-Sayed, who was running on an explicitly anti-genocide platform, a healthcare for all platform, a very progressive platform. And he won because despite that massive tsunami of money used to attack him, because those things are popular among the American populace right now. You have socialist candidates winning primaries across the country from New York to Colorado. Precisely because the movement against the genocide in Gaza has grown so big, it's now mainstream to be against genocide. It's now mainstream to oppose Israeli apartheid and to oppose giving Israel weapons. The majority of Americans want to cut off weapons to Israel now. So it's now mainstream to despise ICE and ICE kidnappings and killings. It's mainstream to support healthcare for all. It's mainstream. The vast majority of Americans oppose this criminal war this administration launched on Iran. So this foreign plot smear is what they're reaching for because they can't win on the merits of their arguments. And it's such an old smear, right? You just call everything a foreign operation. You never have to explain why your own agenda is so unpopular. So, you know, that's the point I was trying to make, is this whole thing is really a distraction from the popularity of anti-war and socialist ideas and the unpopularity of theirs. The net favorability in the U.S. towards Israel has dropped 67 points in just 8 years. That was from plus 51 points during Trump's first term to minus 16 points today. When you think about that in the numbers of actual Americans, that's roughly 90 million Americans who've changed their minds in just a few years, largely because they've watched a live stream genocide and it's opened their eyes to just how corrupt and easily bought and paid for our leadership is. So again, I go back to they're doing this not because they're winning, but because they're losing. They have midterms coming up. And when it comes to the fact that, you know, this is like very old school McCarthyism being applied to 2026, the difference though is that under McCarthyism, they were able to get the American public on board. This is different because the American public, like I just laid out, is actually on our side. Like, we're not the fringe. They are.
13: Mm-hmm. Yeah. And of course, you know, every accusation is a confession in terms of, you know, accusing independent media of being piloted by some foreign government or whatever adversary Marco Rubio is targeting at the moment. When in fact, like you said, the influence and pressure that Israel and its lobbies are exerting over the political class right now, it's astronomical. And they feel like if they can just shut up journalists and independent media, then they can reverse this, this, you know, reversal of support for Palestinians and an end to this genocide. It feels like they're throwing the entire kitchen sink at anyone who's adversarial against American Israeli, you know, imperial interests right now. And of course, this comes on the heels of Marco Rubio's 100-page report trying to frame Cuba and the Cuban Revolution as the number one threat to Western civilization, and asserting that U.S.-based leftist activists, nonprofits, and anti-imperialist, anti-racist movements are part of some Cuban-led plot. It's an absurd claim, of course, but it's also extremely serious and dangerous, like you said. And this escalation against Breakthrough, other independent media, activists, and movements is nothing to laugh at or off. Can you talk about the moment that we're in right now and why the Trump administration is trying to attack political ideas right now, why they're going after Cuba, and how they're trying to tie Cuba to anti-imperialist thoughts and activism right now?
9: Yeah, that's a really, really important context because, of course, the subpoena that we received came just a few days after the Cuba report that you mentioned, which came just a few days after the anti-communism summit that Marco Rubio and Stephen Miller held that included some, you know, ministers from some 60 different countries. And in that summit, I'll start there, Marco Rubio and Stephen Miller were emphasizing the need to fight what they call far-left terrorism. They don't ever define what far-left terrorism means, right? They just keep saying far-left terrorism, the violence of the left, the radical left. But they seem to be equating ideas with terrorism, ideas they don't like. They literally never define what this terrorism means. They just say the left is violent. They talk to each other across borders about all of these dirty communist ideas that they have for the world. And they want to take away our freedoms and conquer American civilization. And therefore, you know, and also you had Stephen Miller reference the National Security Presidential Memorandum 7, or better known as NSPM 7, which is this directive that was signed by Donald Trump last year, last September, around the time after Charlie Kirk was murdered, which wasn't carried out by a leftist, but somehow they managed to use that to crack down on the left. And this is part of a long-standing goal of this administration. This is not Trump administration one. It's Trump 2.0. They came in with a plan. And this plan, actually, there's a few think tanks that have been behind really laying the legal groundwork to dismantle what they see as the organized left in America, from the media to activist organizations. And it's spearheaded by partly Stephen Miller and then a bunch of organizations that are part of this kind of right-wing ecosystem that's funded by right-wing billionaires, like the Capital Research Group, the Manhattan Institute, This also folds into like the Heritage Foundation and Project 2025. But what Jason Smith is operating off of is actually a playbook that is laid out by the Manhattan Institute and other sort of affiliated think tanks, where they actually have people who are devoted to tracking everything that Breakthrough News does, everything that the People's Forum does, everything that the DSA does. Like, you can follow some of these people, by the way, on Twitter, and you can see, like there's one guy in particular that comes to mind. This guy, Stu Smith, his entire Twitter feed, he just, like, watches us. He watches our videos. He watches the DSA videos and the meetings that they have available publicly. And then he just takes their ideas and tries to spin them as if they're calling for violence when they're so obviously not. And he's somebody who comes out of the Manhattan Institute. So there's this whole ecosystem that I'm actually looking into right now and going to be eventually like writing a lot more about, because I think as leftists, we need to understand the amount of money and where it's coming from to try to make it so that we can't organize, so that we can't do journalism that challenges this administration. But they're going after these ideas precisely because these are the ideas that challenge them the most. These people are fascist. Like, yeah, you know, their biggest enemies. Yeah, their biggest enemies are people who have, you know, actually to them, you know, we're all the same. Like Hakeem Jeffries, probably as far as they understand, is not really that different than we are. It's all just like some under the umbrella of like radical left, right? You know, I also think you didn't look at the Cuba report. So at this, so to go back to the anti-communism summit, you have NSPM7 being referenced, which is this presidential directive that like directs federal law enforcement and these in U.S. intelligence agencies to launch this coordinated strategy to like, you know, disrupt and prosecute these individuals and groups linked to supposed political violence, but really just bad leftist thoughts, using leftist language like that they call like against American traditional values, against capitalism, you know, like against U.S. empire, basically. So it's this directive that tries to take all of the sort of war on terror infrastructure that's been created since 9/11 and redirect at least a chunk of it to go after domestic opposition to Donald Trump, specifically the left. So that's one. And they talked about that, like, soon, you know, Marco Rubio was saying and Stephen Miller were saying, we're going to be designating new organizations as terrorist groups to try to attack people domestically. Then a few days later, you have this Cuba report come out. And this Cuba report was just so insane. I mean, it was 100 pages of the State Department accusing Cuba of spearheading basically everything in American in the last 100 years in the U.S. Yeah. that has challenged American empire and capitalism. And it brands today's activists and journalists, you know, sitting mayors, influencers as being agents of Cuba and as, you know, everything they're doing being a part of Cuba's attempt to, no joke, conquer American civilization. They are accusing this tiny island nation that is currently being suffocated by the U.S. They have been denied fuel since late last year. They can't refrigerate their food right now in Cuba. Babies, 1,800 babies have died in excess because of the blockade on Cuba. They can't turn on the lights at the hospital right now. Like, that's what Cuba's dealing with, but we're supposed to believe that they're a threat to American civilization. And this report, like, names everybody from Code Pink to Amy Goodman to Karen Bass, the mayor of LA, to Zora Mamdani, to Hassan Piker, to, and it goes, it has a whole chapter on the DSA because they're very upset that the DSA is winning these primaries across the country. They recognize the power of that to actually like challenge them in government. So then a few days after this report comes out, and again, this report also, by the way, summons the ghosts of the House Un-American Activities Committee explicitly.
14: Yeah.
9: Like it actually references HUAC as something positive. Right. I mean, I don't know about you, but when I was going to school in the U.S., I was taught that was a very bad time in American history, but not according to this administration. But then, you know, a few days after this report came out, then we received the subpoena. And it's escalating. It's escalating across the board. And I also want to point out, like, Breakthrough News is, I think we punch far above our weight, but we're a small outlet. Like, we're a small, independent, nonprofit media outlet with a microscopic budget compared to the massive think tanks that are attacking us, by the way. And certainly compared to nonprofits across the country, like the Ways and Means Committee is supposed to be reviewing tax policy. Mm-hmm. So this is why we say they're abusing their congressional legislative authority by investigating us for our viewpoints under the guise of looking into nonprofit tax policy. If they really cared about doing that, they'd go after the nonprofits that have tens of millions of dollars, hundreds of millions of dollars in funding, not little Breakthrough News. Like, It's completely outrageous, and it's an insult to the intelligence of all of us. But people should take this very seriously. This is going to escalate, especially ahead of these midterms, where the Republicans know that they're going to lose a lot of seats, especially as you have progressive and socialist politics ascendant across the country and actually winning primaries. Whether you believe in electoralism or not, doesn't matter. They see it as a threat. That's all that matters. And they recognize it's going to take away some of their power. In fact, I saw a video just today of J.D. Vance warning about a future President al-Sayed undoing all of the wonderful work we've done. Like, they are concerned about those things. So this is one of the tools that they're using to try to shut down the ability of the organized left in America to continue to organize people, to continue to inform people. Because one of the things they also are accusing people of in the Cuba report is basically they accused like George Floyd protesters,
13: right,
9: of protesting on behalf of Cuba, and of anti-ICE protesters, people who are disgusted by these fascist thugs who are like kidnapping our neighbors and shooting and killing people in the streets. So if you're disgusted with that, that's actually not you acting out of your own morals and your own conscience. That's you acting on behalf of Cuba and also maybe Iran and also possibly Russia and China and, you know, insert, you know, whatever American adversary, you know, you hate the most that day.
13: Yeah, it's extraordinary. I mean, when you're talking about these independent media on shoestring budgets, which we can relate to, of course, you know, I'm just thinking about all of these so-called nonprofits that are sending millions and millions of dollars a year to fund these settler lynch mobs in the occupied West Bank, who are sending, you know, I'm thinking of like the Friends of the IDF, right? Mm-hmm. Hundreds of millions of dollars that's going to supply the genocidal Israeli military with like flak jackets and flashlights and whatever else, you know, they could possibly
9: want the genocidal Nazis to see at night.
13: Exactly. Yeah. Vegan combat boots or whatever it is, you know, like it's just the hypocrisy, of course, the double standards. It's all very shocking, but it's also par for the course when we're talking about U.S. imperial policy, and especially when it relates to Israel's genocidal machine and the politicians that support it. It's astonishing, but you're right. Like, it's so absurd that it's kind of fundamentally hilarious because it's so absurd, but it is also extremely serious and dangerous. And it is meant to, of course, this attack on Breakthrough and other nonprofits is meant to send a message to newsrooms, independent media outlets, publications around the country and around the world even. How important is it that we put up a fight right now? And what kinds of countermeasures are you and Breakthrough News taking legally and politically right now?
9: It's very important in a moment like this that we have a united front, because what they want is they want to like isolate groups, media organizations, to try to, you know, drown you in legal fees and essentially drain you of your resources so that you can't really exist anymore. And to isolate you is the best way to do that. And also make it so that, you know, cause a chilling effect, right? Like maybe other independent media outlets are looking and they're just like, well, we don't want to be subpoenaed. I mean, that's fair. Nobody wants to be subpoenaed. It sucks. We don't want to be subpoenaed. We don't want the government to look at us. So maybe we'll just like be a little less radical sounding. Maybe we'll tone it down a little bit. But I have to say, so far, it's been the opposite. There's been a lot of solidarity and a lot of people have been, you know, there's two things people can do, by the way. Go to breakthroughnews.org. And at the top of the website, you'll see Breakthrough Under Attack. And if you click on that, you can go to sign our petition to tell the House Ways and Means Committee to shut down their investigation that's trying to muzzle Breakthrough News. We have retained legal counsel, and under no circumstances, I just want to make this very clear, under no circumstances will we at Breakthrough News ever compromise or surrender our First Amendment rights or the freedom of the press, ever. We will absolutely be fighting this. We are fighting this. We have a deadline of responding to this subpoena by August 7th. Our lawyers are dealing with that. But obviously every dollar we spend on legal defense is a dollar we can't spend on reporting, but we are going to continue to do our journalism. And that's how we're dealing with it, with legal counsel, but also making noise about this, because people have been really receptive because they recognize that this is a threat to all. And, you know, it's interesting. I mean, people in the independent media world are making noise about this because they recognize this is a threat to independent media. It's interesting how mainstream media just ignores it. When the New York Times gets like subpoenaed, or one of the reporters gets subpoenaed, which is a big deal. Look, I have a lot of issues with the New York Times. I think they're complicit in genocide. there's still a newsroom. And obviously, we should all be very concerned when the government is coming after a newsroom. But, you know, you don't get that reciprocated whatsoever. You know, New York Times is not calling up Breakthrough News to ask us how we're doing and if they can cover it and draw attention to it. You know, they look down on independent media. We're not as legitimate as corporate media. Having corporate sponsors rather than your viewers sponsoring you is what makes you credible.
13: Paywall everything, yeah.
9: Yeah, yeah. And the paywall everything so no one can even read your trashy genocide reporting. But yeah, it's interesting. It's, you know, Jimmy Kimmel, like obviously that whole saga, that was a big deal. It's very problematic when the president of the United States threatens to take away the licenses of media companies because somebody who's on a network is saying things they don't like if they don't fire that person. That's really problematic. This is just as problematic. The problem, you know, I think when it comes to the government coming after independent media, they also recognize that the billionaires who fund them and then also fund a corporate media are not going to care. So we need to make even more noise as a result of that and recognize this for the threat it is. Because at the end of the day, independent media is a million times more important than mainstream corporate media. Because mainstream corporate media, at the end, it,

0: disrupt, as they say, which is what they're trying to do to the left. But, you know, I think that like attitudes are on our side. And, you know, this administration has a short lifespan. I also just want to add, taking it not just about breaking news, about this attack on the broader U.S. progressive left. The Democrats, who are supposed to be the opposition party, have been silent. I mean, there was one statement released by a handful of progressive Democrats, and I think it was like led by Ilhan Omar, and it was people from the Progressive Caucus. And it was a really good statement. It was in response to the Cuba report. And it's good they released that statement, but a handful of people in a massive party that has hundreds of officials in office, that's all you can get is a handful to condemn this. And there's a reason I think the Democrats aren't saying anything against this attack on the left, because they hate the left. Yeah. They would rather watch Republicans, fascists in power right now, crush dissent, crush DSA, crush the people who actually represent the base of the party, than to lose power. Or not even lose power, than to have like the corporate sponsors behind them lose power. Because at the end of the day, Hakeem Jeffries and Chuck Schumer are beholden to the shareholders of the Democratic Party. And the shareholders of the Democratic Party are weapons companies and pharmaceutical companies and AIPAC and Lockheed Martin and AI and all of the, you know, monsters of the universe, right? And so they will always serve those people. And those people are actually the ones who are funding this attack. So, but what those people don't realize is, you know what? If the fascists actually take power, like, completely, they're going to throw you into the camps right there with us. Like,
1: big tent. You know? Yeah.
0: Yeah. It's a big tent. Everyone really will be a big tent. She's all right. God help us all. Gonna. It kind of reminds me, this is like a silly comparison, but it makes sense to me and it'll make sense to you. It reminds me of the Lebanese who hate Hezbollah so much that they're like happy to watch the Israelis bomb Lebanon. Like that's what the Democrats remind me of.
1: I mean, that's a very fair comparison. Absolutely. Yeah. Absolutely. Yeah. It defies logic. It defies, you know, rational thought. It defies the will of the people. And it's meant to protect the safety and security of the shareholders of whatever companies or, you know, elite regimes they are a part of. And this is why we have to keep putting up a fight. And I am so glad that Breakthrough is not backing down. Rania Kalik, you are a treasure and such a good friend and comrade. And thank you so much for all the work that you do at Breakthrough.
0: And also, I just want to throw the admiration right back at you. What Electronic Intifada does is so, so, so incredibly important. It's the most valuable work and it's the most consistent, because you know what? There are a lot of, and I'm so happy Palestine is popular, but Electronic Intifada is on this even when it's not the most popular topic.
1: That's right.
0: And it has been the most consistent and the most important resource on this issue for years and years and years. And I was a part of it at one point. I learned a lot of my journalistic skills come out of being at the Electronic Intifada with all of you. So I just want to, you know, mutual admiration here. Thank you for everything you all do. It's so important.
1: Oh, that means the world to me. Thank you so much, Rania. Talk to you soon. And thank you again.
0: Thanks, Nora.
1: That was journalist Rania Kalik, host of Dispatches and BT Live on Breakthrough News. You can find them online at breakthroughnews.org.
2: Good evening. I'm Paul D'Arienzo with the headlines. The woman who previously ran the Southern Poverty Law Center's project tracking hate groups, Heidi Byrick, was arrested Wednesday in California on charges she oversaw secret payments to informants inside white supremacist groups. Attorney General Todd Blanche said the investigation is continuing and more anti-racist activists may be indicted.
3: Our investigators and the U.S. attorneys and the agents working the case will keep on working it even after the initial indictment.
2: Prosecutors from the Middle District of Alabama say Byrick allegedly oversaw payments of donors' money to people inside of hate groups. The SPLC has worked with law enforcement for decades, helping in numerous similar investigations. Byrick has been a guest on the WBAI News many times. In 2023, she described the significance of a basement garage meeting filmed between top supporters of President Donald Trump and the right-wing Proud Boys the day before the January 6th, 2021 invasion of the United States Capitol.
4: The investigations keep leading further and further up the food chain into the Trump world, his allies, some people who were White House staff, etc. So I think we're going to learn more and more and more about what may have happened in this garage meeting is astounding.
2: Authorities in Oman say an oil spill from a tanker that ran

0: ground off the coast in the Arabian Sea is washing up on nearby beaches. The supertanker reported an explosion on Tuesday. It's identified as the Olympic Life, Greek-owned and registered in the Marshall Islands. On Monday, Iran and the United States traded fire. Iran used surface-to-air missiles, and the United States struck the launchers near Bandar Abbas. The tanker holds about 130,000 gallons of crude, and oil slick could spread across as much as 25 miles of coastline. And United States defense officials have revealed Iranian forces use a swarm of cheap drones in April to track an F-15 fighter jet, providing its location, speed, and direction over southern Iran. The New York Times said the drones fed data to ground teams who fired a shoulder-launched surface-to-air missile, hitting the $60 million jet with almost no warning. Both crew members survived. The weapons officer was rescued after days of evading Iranian patrols in rugged desert mountains. And President Donald Trump told reporters Wednesday the Secret Service and military told him to covertly switch planes during a visit to Ankara, Turkey last month.
1: Why was it too dangerous for you to fly on Air Force One, but
2: well,
1: not
2: too
1: know. Dangerous
2: I
1: for the
2: jet? I think actually the plane that I flew on was at greater risk, because that would be the plane they would be more likely to go for.
0: The still-developing story is that Trump was taken off Air Force One, a gift from Qatar. It's a 747-8 business jet worth about $400 million. Trump was moved to an older jet, a modified 747-200B. Air Force One is the designation of any aircraft used by the President of the United States. Trump was reportedly secretly moved in a catering truck, lifted to a door on the other side of the plane, without informing about 13 reporters on board, as well as cabinet officials who were along for the ride. Trump was then taken to a smaller military jet. Meanwhile, unwitting media and a full complement of officials believed the president was still on the 747-200B with them. The officials included Secretary of State Marco Rubio, Treasury Secretary Scott Bessent, and advisor Stephen Miller. Traveling with the president after he slipped off the plane were Deputy Chief of Staff Dan Scavino, Executive Assistant Natalie Harp, and Director of Oval Office Operations Walt Nauta. In political news, Friday was primary day throughout the United States, where voters chose the major party candidates who will face each other in the November midterms. In a squeaker, the recognized establishment Democrat, Milwaukee County Executive David Crowley, defeated progressive Francesca Hong by 0.5%.
3: Today I stand before you filled with gratitude, with humility, and hope as I formally accept the Democratic nomination to be the next governor of the great state of Wisconsin.
0: In neighboring Minnesota, Peggy Flanagan, an outspoken progressive who calls for defunding ICE, won by a wide margin. In Texas, Republican Attorney General Ken Paxton is in a heated race with Democrat James Tallarico that could turn the Lone Star State blue for the first time in decades. During a teletown hall, Paxton refused to answer a question about allegations he cheated on his wife.
4: I'm not going to talk about personal issues that relate to my family, just like I don't think you would want to discuss your marriage on a call with thousands of people.
0: Meanwhile, in New York City on Tuesday, Mayor Zoran Mamdani insisted he opposes measures to defund New York City's police.
5: I do not believe in defunding the police, that I will not be defunding the police. We've seen over the first 7 months of this administration the fewest murders on record in New York City, the fewest shooting incidents on record in New York City.
0: From New York City, I'm Paul DiRienzo. 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

The time is just about 7 p.m. You are listening to WBAI 99.5 FM here in New York. And it's time for another exciting edition of Off the Hook.

0: Very good evening to you. Program is Off the Hook. Rob T. Firefly here with you. I am joined by Gila.
1: You are. Good evening.
0: And we have some very special guests on out in Signal Land tonight. First of all, we got Alex, who's usually here.
2: Yes, yeah. Oh, I'm not one of the special ones, Rob?
0: No. You're one of the regular ones. I'm more excited. You shut up. I want to talk to these other folks.
2: Well, I was deliberately cast out of a special category when you realized it was still here. I appreciate that.
0: Absolutely.
2: You gotta make you guys feel loved. I get it.
0: This is how we do.
2: On to the special people. You got it. Yep.
0: Also out there in Signal Land, we have got Efrat Sternberg. Have we got you? We have got you on mute. Efrat Sternberg.
3: Now I'm here.
0: Now you're here. No, welcome to here.
3: Internet.
0: We have got Lambda Calculus.
4: Ahoy, my chooms.
0: And we have Kusanagi with us.
5: Hello.
0: Hello, everyone. And the reason I brought you all here today is because we've got a bit of a special event that I think folks might want to talk about coming up, and you folks are all involved with this in various ways and at various angles. And we're excited about this. Gil and I are also involved,
4: yes.
0: And we have some special stuff going on. First of all, what's happening this weekend?
1: The heat's supposed to break?
0: The heat is supposed to break this weekend. What else?
1: What else is happening this weekend? Why is everyone else muted?
4: Well, I believe that we might have a seance to summon Nikola Tesla.
0: Nikola Tesla, yes. He lived at the New Yorker Hotel in Midtown
1: yes.
0: Manhattan. And that is also, coincidentally, the site of the Hackers on Planet Earth conference this very weekend. The one that, if you don't have your ticket already, you're kind of out of luck because they're sold out. That means there's no more. And the virtual tickets as well, I believe, were ended today. And
3: yes,
0: you know, so those of us who are committed to it are, you know, fully committed. And we'll get to talk about that in a little bit. But I wanted to start with a couple of things that are going on in the news. First of all, I would really like to give an extra special welcome out there to everyone listening to us on Delta Airlines Wi-Fi, because that is, as I hear, just, you know, a wonderful place where nothing ever happens, except when a Delta flight was, quote, and this is on an air travel sort of blog called View from the Wing, where they were at a Delta flight hit by hackers after DEF CON Las Vegas. Crew says they jammed the in-flight Wi-Fi. And what appears to have happened is a bunch of people coming home from that other hacker conference, which happened this past weekend, decided to have some fun on the airplane with the Wi-Fi. They sent out a DDoS attack, which basically knocked everyone off the real Wi-Fi. Then they put up another hotspot that was named Delta to get them to connect to that one instead. And it's unclear what they were planning on doing with this or why they did this, if it was for the lulls or they were doing something more evil than that. But, of course, now that they've done that, that's the word on everyone's lips in the news, in everywhere. Fox News has an interesting article about it, as you might imagine. You know, there has been a lot of discourse about this in the sort of hacker sphere online, with some folks saying it was just a harmless prank, some folks saying what kind of idiots would do this on a plane and shake up an airline crew. What do you folks out there think?
1: Well, hang on, because I fly Delta more often than not, because Delta flies direct to a city where we have family.
0: Mm-hmm.
1: So we fly Delta not infrequently,
0: mm-hmm.
1: which is fine. And we're used to the spiel where they're like, Delta is on a journey to bring fast and free Wi-Fi to our entire fleet. But unfortunately, the junky regional jet you're on right now isn't part of that plan yet. So it sucks to be you. Please pay us for Wi-Fi.
0: Mm-hmm.
1: And people who don't hear that spiel are probably, you know, used to just hopping on the Wi-Fi. And I did read somewhere where someone pointed out that this isn't just so people can work on graphs and check Facebook,
0: mm-hmm.
1: but, you know, they alter the flight plan on the Wi-Fi. And you and I were having a discussion about this,
0: mm-hmm.
1: because maybe it's naivete on my part,
0: mm-hmm.
1: but I don't understand the appeal of doing this sort of thing. I don't understand why you'd want to do that. And maybe that means that I don't belong on this particular program. But I fail to understand why you would want to do this to people. Why, you know, your scientists were so concerned about whether they could, they didn't stop to think whether they should. Just because you can doesn't mean you have to. So I'm never going to try to mess with the in-flight Wi-Fi.
0: All right. Anyone else have thoughts on this?
3: I mean, I heard that this was the new origin story for Zero Pool, for the hackers reboot.
0: Absolutely. I mean, Monday was Zero Cool Day.
3: It was.
0: It just so happens. You know, Zero Cool Day, of course, observing the solemn occasion where young Zero Cool crashed 1,507 systems in one day, biggest crash in history. Front page, New York Times, August 10th, 1988. That's from a movie. A movie from Hollywood.
4: That would sound like a really cool reboot, but I also think that's like, I don't fly Delta very often. I usually fly United because they're a little bit cheaper and they tend to have direct flights to Vegas.
0: Mm-hmm.
4: But, I mean, usually, like, things like that make me feel like whoever did this was also probably, like, baby's first DEF CON, probably very fresh-faced kids. They probably thought that they were going to be really cool and cocky. Let's do this big, cool hack source because, you know, lead cred status. And they don't realize, kid, you don't want to really aim that high or even that high at all because you're going to get yourself into a lot of trouble
0: mm-hmm.
4: with a lot of guys in black suits that are especially going to be waiting right there at the plane when it lands, and they're going to say, all right, come with us, kids. And
0: yeah.
4: you're going to be seeing the back rooms of those airports, and you're going to be like, yeah, nobody gets to see these now, do they?
0: Yeah, I don't think it's your standard sort of let's, you know, be afraid of making the feds angry. It's it's an airline, it's an aircraft. There have been some folks online speculating that this could actually affect the safety of the flight itself, which is definitely not something you want to do when you're up in an airplane. And yeah, so Alex, what do you think?
2: Well, I can understand the allure of running a DDoS attack on a plane Wi-Fi network on the way home from a hacker conference after not sleeping and being out and learning about all kinds of interesting things in Vegas on the way home to wherever. But also, you have to remember, these DDoS attacks are so incredibly easy to run.
0: Mm-hmm.
2: My guess is that this person probably ran it from a Flipper Zero. Right? You basically can install firmware that has DDoS attacks programmed right into it. You select the network, you execute the DDoS attack, and then everything on that network deauthenticates. I don't think it actually affects everything on a network, though. I think it's I don't think it affects devices that are connected to 5G, but I don't know. Somebody will correct me or something. I'm sure if I'm wrong on that. But anyway, incredibly easy to run, and then you create your own fake hotspot. Maybe they were going to do this as a joke, or maybe they were really going to try to man-in-the-middle people, but it just seemed to me like it's obvious on the way back from a hacker conference.
0: Mm-hmm.
2: The intention behind this was some kind of tomfoolery as opposed to actual malice. So I hope that they're treated with that type of intention in mind.
4: I hope so as well, because it does just sound like a bunch of kids being silly on the plane.
0: It remains to be seen, and I'm sure any other evidence to the contrary will be put out there as we keep an eye on this story. Let's talk a little bit about hackers and, you know, learning things and making a nuisance of yourself. Lambda, first of all, I wanted to ask you about the talk you're giving, which we cannot say the entire title of on the radio because it contains one of those words that could mean big trouble for us here in the broadcast industry. But we can call it How We Can All Rewild the Internet. And can you tell us, in family-friendly terms, the basic main idea of what you're going to be talking about?
4: Yes, I can absolutely do that, and I will do it family friendly. So, I did give a version of this talk at DEF CON to warm up the audience, and also for the people who can't really make it to Hope. So, I gave it at the Hackerstown Community Village at DEF CON. Seemed to go over very, very well. Everybody seemed to love the energy. The talk is basically going to be talking about how the internet came to be. So it's going to be a little part historic talk, like the building of the internet, mm-hmm. some of the early services we used to use, and some of the fun times we used to have on the internet as kids, because I'm pretty sure that we had all the fun things like web rings and portals, and you make your own little fan sites. You had the early social media where it's just like it was interpersonal and friendly, but you had a bunch of guys with a ton of money mm-hmm. who came by and said, "Nah, we are going to... we're going to turn everything to paid services and subscriptions and AI models and algorithms, and we're going to just make people angry and depressed and upset and just pump you full of constantly bad news, bad news, bad news, propaganda, bad news, and then some, and just make each other go at each other's throats, which is not what we really want to have."
0: Mm-hmm.
4: It affects children. It affects adults. It's just generally a terrible mess, and I don't really like to see it. And we should, as hackers, start considering that for the next generation of hackers, whether our kids, other people's kids, family friend, family members, whoever, that they don't get left behind with an internet full of garbage.
0: Mm-hmm.
4: That they have a fun internet, they have a good internet, no spying, no surveillance, no AI, no tech bros,
0: right?
4: None of that stuff. So I'm gonna be giving a few brief pointers about tools that you can use to get away from big tech, get away from that AI, get away from big social media, and start cultivating the web again to a way where it was like when we were teenagers, mm-hmm. when it was fun and it was nice to use. So tools that could be like not Google, but maybe like another web service instead of using Chrome, another web browser instead of Facebook or Instagram, use the Fediverse. Those will be things I'll be covering. And, of course, we can't go without talking about Valid at this talk, because Valid, I feel, will be an extremely integral part of rebuilding the web.
0: Absolutely. Valid is something that we, some time ago, had some of the crew from there talking on this program about. For those unfamiliar, could you and give us the short version of what Valid is and does and can do?
4: Okay, so I guess to put it as succinct as possible, Valid is a node-based network that was designed by the Cult of the Dead Cow, and I'm sure all of us in Hackerland all know who they are.
0: Mm-hmm.
4: So Cult of the Dead Cow, alongside a few others of us at Hackerstown, we are creating this node-based network where you build a node, you build a network. It is people-powered, it is by the people and for the people. And it is fully private. It is fully end-to-end encrypted. It can be used for a multitude of purposes. I mean, it's written in C and Rust, so nice and high-level, modern protocols. There are tools like file sharing, MUD, what else? End-to-end encrypted chats. There's tons of tools that are in the works. It's really getting somewhere, and I feel that at DEF CON as well, Valid made a massive impact. It's not so much a little splash, but a sploosh.
0: Mm-hmm.
4: And we really got the attention of a lot of visitors to Hackerstown community, both with our badges, which were small embedded machines that are fully working Valid nodes,
0: mm-hmm.
4: to just telling people about how to build nodes and how to build their own network and how to write tools for it and how to just really make this community come together and really mesh.
0: It's amazing stuff, and the potential for it to keep growing is amazing. Just watching it grow over the past, I forget how many years it's been since it was unveiled.
4: It's been 3 years.
0: 3 years, wow! And I think we're all excited to see what comes out of that in the future. And so, what led you to settle on this as a subject to speak about at Hope?
4: I mean, like anything else, I'm just angry about the state of the internet right now. I'm just very angry about the state of billionaires controlling what is our network and our web and just ripping it away from us and just destroying it. Mm-hmm. I'm not a father and I don't have kids, but it's like if I did, I don't want to leave this internet for them. I want them to have a good internet. I want them to have good tech. I want for the people out there who are growing up in this world now to see what the internet was like when we were there in the beginning and really get to experience that. I don't want them to be left with, you know, whatever these guys are saying.
0: And, you know, it's funny that because this also kind of meshes with something else I've seen going on where there is increasing interest in retro technology, in doing things the older way. People are, you know, being interested in like a flip phone that's not, you know, a full, you know, touchscreen computer again. People are interested in older computers, older machineries, seeing how things used to work. And I think part of that has to do with the utter bubble and mess of things like computer component prices for those who were interested in building the hottest, latest stuff. You know, prices, shortages, everything else. But also in just a way that recognizes that a lot of what we're seeing now is a lot of noise. A lot of noise, yeah. and not a lot of the content or community that some of us have taken a great deal away from as we've used the net in our, you know, in our lives.
4: Yeah. I mean, I can't begin to tell you how salty I am about the fact that I can't even buy a solid-state drive for one of my laptops to upgrade it because what was $109 just a year ago has now practically quadrupled in price.
0: Mm-hmm. Yeah, there was the price of RAM has been steadily coming down over the past 20 years, but the past 1 year or so has undone that. I've seen multiple articles about this floating around where we have just given up all the ground we've gained in terms of memory prices and storage prices and things like that. So we'll keep an eye on where this all goes. I'm definitely excited about your talk. I want to move on to Effie. Effie, you have what I think is a very interesting talk, a very sort of unusual talk for the space, but it really bears going into. Could you tell us a little bit about what your background is and what you're speaking about?
6: Sure. So I'm Effie Urbelis. I share a last name with another regular on your show. He's my husband. And I am going to be talking about, first of all, my background. I'm a former prosecutor. I was a prosecutor for over a decade, and I worked with special victims. So I work with domestic violence, and I also work with child abuse and sex crimes. And I really started working with, you know, victims of domestic violence, or survivors, as we call them, at the age of 15. So I've been working with survivors since then. So basically over two decades, but I don't want to age myself. Not amazing, but incredible about the shift in the dynamics of survivors and these relationships is that when I started practicing law and when I started working with survivors, it was a statistic of 1 in 4 women and about 1 in 10 men would be victims of intimate partner violence or sexual abuse. That statistic has gone up to 1 to 2 and 1 to 6. Respectively, and that changes a lot when you get into LGBTQIA+ community. And also, I'm not taking into account like certain ethnic enclaves. And I think that what happens is with the, you know, with the increased usage of technology, it is much easier to accomplish these things and to become stuck in these cycles of violence. And also harder to get away and harder to get out. So, you know, a crime that really has not gotten a lot of attention but is, you know, growing with all this technology is stalking. It's something that's really not talked about. And it's something that's become more and more dangerous for people in these types of relationships. And so I thought it would be interesting to give, to moderate, I should say, my role in this talk is going to be that of a moderator. To moderate a discussion with an old colleague, two old colleagues, one from the Brooklyn DA's office where I started my career, who now is the bureau chief of the Technology and Litigation Bureau at the Brooklyn DA's office, and another colleague of mine from the Bronx DA's office who works in CSAM, Child Sexual Abuse Material and Human Trafficking, and kind of talk a lot about, you know, our experiences with prosecuting technology, how technology plays a role in our prosecutions, and how it plays a role in the dynamics of these relationships. And recently, I became a member of the board of directors for the New York State Coalition Against Domestic Violence, and so, you know, my role there is going to be again, focusing on technology, focusing on the ever-changing dynamics of these relationships, and you know, overseeing a lot of the domestic violence organizations, or all of them, in New York State. So that's what my talk is going to be. It's going to be a lot of war stories and a lot of discussion about technology within, you know, a question and answer segment, which I think will be really great. And to kind of wrap it up, how people in this community can help, you know, help and how they are helping. Go ahead, Alex.
2: What? I'm not gonna poke holes in it. We're not, you know, this isn't an argument here, you know. Your name does begin with E, though, so it is difficult not to want to just argue with you immediately. So, in any event, you mentioned stalking, though, my lovely wife. What about things like unlawful surveillance and things like that? I mean, I remember when we first met, you were working on some crazy unlawful surveillance cases. I mean, what about that now?
6: Yeah, I mean, you're going to hear when you talk to the two women I'm going to be presenting with, Sarah and Sarah, one with H, one without, you're going to learn a lot and hear a lot of stories about people who, we talk a lot about these tiles. We talk a lot about these Apple tags, AirTags.
0: Yeah.
6: And how you can control them from afar, and how you can change the labels of them. So, without giving too much away, there was a case that came up recently in Brooklyn about somebody who had a tile and hidden on somebody, and it came up as AirPods. So she constantly thought she was just connecting to AirPods, but really she was just reconnecting to this tag that was, you know, following every movement. And every time she was in the DA's office for, you know, trial practice, she started getting phone calls from this person. And so, you know, when I started as a prosecutor in Brooklyn, when I met Alex, that's correct, I was working on a felony, which included unlawful surveillance, where as we refer to him as a defendant, put hidden cameras all over somebody's apartment and was just surveying her constantly, every single movement she made. And, you know, back then it wasn't stalking, it was unlawful surveillance. But I think now there's an argument to be made that a lot of these unlawful surveillances need to be put under the umbrella of stalking, because I think, you know, it's interchangeable at this point.
0: And it seems relevant to the hacker community, not only because those of us who aren't doing terrible things need to know how terrible things are done in order to defend against them in our own lives and in the lives of those who are in our lives. But this is also something that maybe does not get enough talking about out in the open sphere like this. And I think it's very important to bring that to events like HOPE.
6: Yeah, I think so. And additionally, I had a thought, and I think I possibly just lost it. But I think it had something to do with what you said. So I will, this is what happens as I get older, I forget things. But I did have a point.
1: But no, to echo that, I was talking to my office mate this morning, and I was talking about tonight and who we had on the panel with us and the talks that people were going to be giving, and telling her about this particular talk, what's coming up, what it all implies. And she said, I hadn't thought about any of this. This talk is so incredibly important. And while it may not necessarily seem like the first top of mind thing you'd see at a hacker conference, I'm really glad is not the word, because I wish we didn't have to have these conversations. Mm. But the fact that this is coming to this community, I think, is really important and really significant. And thank you for bringing this, Effie.
6: Thank you. And also, like, you know, a lot of people who are, I think this is what I was meant to say before, in this Bolt Bureau in Brooklyn, and I think there's comparable ones in DA's offices, you know, not only in New York, but across the country, that a lot of hackers are involved in these, because you need people who have this hands-on experience and know what to look for and how to look for it and how to get rid of it, you know, and how to warn against it. So I think it could be great opportunities to contribute.
0: Effie, have you attended HOPE before, or will this be your first?
6: Of course I have. I've attended HOPE with our children. I've attended HOPE pregnant and with our young one when he was a baby. I've gone to almost every HOPE. I've really enjoyed it. I have not learned how to you know, the lock picking, but our oldest definitely has and has his own kit. I absolutely love it.
0: I'm still no good at the lock picking. I've tried it at every con over decades and decades, and that's one skill that I'm completely failing at picking up still in any usable way. But I've got a cool set of picks.
7: Yeah. Don't feel bad. I kind of like very hit or miss with lock picking as well. It's like sometimes I get it, sometimes I don't. It's like it's real luck of the draw with me.
0: It is a popular hobby, though, in our scene. Kusanagi, you are here, and you have also been just an butt-kicking hope mainstay for many, many years. You can be seen a lot at the info desk and helping to wrangle things, and there's another event that that you're involved with that Gil and I will be wrangling. Mm-hmm. And but can you talk a little bit about your involvement at Hope and just the sorts of things that we can see you doing this time around?
3: Sure. I'm still going to be changed to the info desk. Unfortunately, my contract doesn't allow me to go much further than that. But the past several years, I've been helping to organize the conference. I'm also now the main volunteer coordinator. So if you're volunteering for the conference, I have been the person you've been talking to. This is the first time you're hearing my voice. I'm a lot squeakier in person, I promise. So just as a quick shout out, if you are still interested in volunteering, you can go to https volunteers with an S, .hope.net and sign up for an account and sign up for your shifts. It's pretty easy. If you have any issues, you can email me up until tomorrow, but after that, it's going to get a little hectic. Mm-hmm. Because I am juggling a lot of stuff. I work at the info desk, so what I do is I answer everybody's questions. I manage to know things. Our slogan at the info desk is, if anyone knows stuff about stuff, it's info desk. And not only do I handle questions in person, I handle email questions and matrix. And if people have me in a group chat and they ping me, I get them there too. So I'm in all the places, all the times, managing the different volunteer roles for the conference. Yeah, that's pretty much what I do right now. And I work alongside the operations, the security team to help make sure that they're stationed. It doesn't sound like a lot, but it does at the same time when I say it out loud. Mm-hmm. Or it doesn't feel like a lot, but when I say it out loud, it's like, oh, geez, that's why I have so many gray hairs.
0: When did you start doing this stuff? It feels like it's been forever. I'm sure it feels like forever to you, but
3: It's actually my 10th year.
0: Your 10th year.
3: Being a volunteer and Hope attendee. I've volunteered every Hope I've attended, and I became a lead for, it's actually on my resume, became lead for InfoDesk in 22, mm-hmm. and then started managing the volunteer stuff, really, in 24. So this is my third year volunteer coordinator.
0: Excellent. And so what are your feelings about the new space? Have you been in to see the space? Or?
3: Yes, I have. It is so pretty. Mm-hmm. It's so nice. We got to, me and the team got to do a walk around, I believe it was in May, and we got to see the Grand Ballroom, which is where Hackers Got Talent is going to be hosted this year. Mm-hmm. The Crystal Ballroom, which is also very lovely. The workshop rooms, which are also nice. They're just a little smaller. But overall, I think it's a great space. It's nothing like, it's not as big as Penn, but there's like, kind of like a mystique and an aura to it, you know? It's very like hand wavy, but I got good vibes when I was in there, and I was like, all right, yeah, I could see things going really, really well here, and I'm excited for it.
0: That looks good.
2: You know, when we were there, and I got to wander around for a bit to see the Grand Ballroom. I can't remember. I think it's the Grand Ballroom, right? There's one room that has this very kind of ornate, mm-hmm. massive sculpture on that kind of takes up one of the walls. It's kind of part sculpture, part mosaic painting, very interesting and kind of new wavy type of looking, but odd, right? And there's mm-hmm. a special history to that is really kind of fascinating, over and above what went on there historically at the New Yorker Hotel, obviously with Nikola Tesla having lived and died there. There's some other really interesting history there, and I'm hoping that some of our listeners or attendees will look up the origin of that particular sculpture, painting type thing. It's kind of fascinating. I don't want to give it away, but there's some kind of weird, spooky type, curious history of that hotel.
3: Yeah. There absolutely is. That's probably why I like it so much, because I like the spooky kind of things. Mm-hmm. Which, I mean, it's on brand.
7: That's going to be very fun.
0: Yeah. Yeah, it's something also, I think, those of us who enjoyed Hotel Pennsylvania liked the, you know, sort of ratty, spooky aspects of it. But, you know, that place is no more, but this is right around the corner, and it promises to be a lot of fun.
1: Yeah. I'm less concerned about washing the New Yorker off me than I was about washing the Hotel Penn off me.
7: Yeah. Oh, yeah. Because, like, Hotel Pennsylvania, I still remember, like, you don't know what those marks and stains are on the walls and the rug. You're like, yeah, I'm going to have to go home and really do my laundry.
3: You walk around with one of those UV lights. Why is this blue? What does blue mean?
7: Yep.
0: Yeah.
7: Trust me, and I carry one of those UV lights to every hotel I ever go to.
0: Well, we expect a full report when you get to this one. But no, Hotel Penn was, in retrospect, we can say kind of a dump, but it was our dump. And it was a historically significant dump, and I still miss it.
7: I do, too. But it feels nice that we're actually coming back to a hotel again.
0: Yeah, a hotel with some history behind it, some interesting history.
7: Yeah.
0: So, Kusanagi, you are also involved with, as we mentioned, the Hackers Got Talent event.
3: Yes.
0: We spoke a little bit about this in previous weeks on this program, but how would you describe Hackers Got Talent, which is also in its 10th year this year?
3: It's a very special year. And I've actually been a part of it for all of its, this entire time. Mm-hmm. So I have 100% attendance rating, unlike other people. I always joke, like, on stage, I'm being dragged into it, but honestly, it's one of the most fun things that we get to do. It's actually one of the most popular events of all of Hope. And I'm really proud of that. Like, it's, you know, finally the one thing I get to do where I can kick back and relax and have other people, you know, figuratively, but literally as well, dance for me. You know, get to enjoy that.
0: Absolutely. It is happening 10 p.m. on Saturday. And in the Crystal Ballroom, which sounds cool.
3: No,
0: and
3: it is not.
0: it is not.
3: Actually, it's not in the Crystal Ballroom.
0: Oh.
1: The schedule says it's in the Crystal Ballroom.
3: I believe it's going to be changed to the Grand Ballroom.
0: Okay.
3: Because
0: well, that
3: in true
0: great.
3: Hackers Got Talent fashion, it's so janky that we can't even get the room right.
0: Excellent.
3: So I believe it's going to be in the Grand Ballroom. We'll have signs tomorrow, or I'll know for sure tomorrow.
0: Okay, we'll sort it out one way or the other, but it is happening at 10. It is happening on Saturday, and it is going to be emceed by the two of us,
1: Kayla
0: and I.
1: By the two of us, yes.
0: We've been judges in the past at the event.
1: We were there. Rob was a judge at the first one, and I was just sitting in the front row watching, and Effie... I feel like that night was the first time I met you at the first Hackers Got Talent. You were not in the inflatable unicorn costume, but you were with the person in the inflatable unicorn costume. Am I remembering correctly?
3: I forgot about that.
6: That's very possible. You might be right about that.
0: Yes, inflatable unicorns were just one of the many interesting things. It is, you know, our good friend Jason Scott has emceed the event in the past, and he can't make it this time. We're taking the reins, and it's going to be fun. You don't have to be super good at the talent that you're displaying at Hackers Got Talent. You just have to be willing to get up in front of the crowd and have some fun with it. And, you know, it doesn't have to be production worthy. It doesn't have to be amazing. It just come up and have some fun.
1: It doesn't have to be good. It just has to have heart. It doesn't have to be hacking related, though it could be.
0: Yeah.
1: And again, I will reissue the challenge I issued on this program a couple weeks ago, which is the talent I really want to see is I want to see someone stand on the stage and have 3-digit numbers yelled at them and just rapid fire identify area codes.
3: That would be so much fun,
1: right? This is the talent I am looking for.
0: This is this useful talent in today's day and age.
1: used to live in this place.
0: Yes, absolutely. And
2: you know who would be good at that, of course?
0: Yes.
2: Two people come to mind.
1: Yes.
2: Right? I mean, obviously, Emmanuel, mm-hmm. his knowledge of area codes, but they're the older area codes, right? I don't know mm-hmm. if he's with it with, you know, once they've split in Kentucky or something like that, right? He knows the ones that have either the zero or the one in the middle. Mm-hmm. And those are the area codes that are around, and I think those are the ones that I know best as well. But I think Rebel, if you're mm-hmm. listening, you're yep. calling.
0: Yeah.
2: Yep. You're up. Yep. Finally. Mm-hmm.
0: Yep.
2: Finally.
0: Yeah. Speaking of Rebel, yeah. I want to point out that we're not taking phone calls. We're not doing off the hook overtime tonight after this. We're all just too busy, you know, putting stuff together for Hope, which we start wrangling properly tomorrow. Yeah. So, yeah, we're all getting to bed as early as possible tonight.
7: Yeah.
0: But
7: I got to say another one, though, for Hackers Got Talent, because mm-hmm. Jason Scott's not going to be there. Mm-hmm. Whoever comes in as a Jason Scott cosplay should win.
3: I mean, well... Well, there's always surprises. There's mm-hmm. always something going on. And I may or may not have something in the works that even Rob and Kayla right now don't know about.
0: Ooh,
7: secrets.
3: So,
7: secrets.
3: Very big secrets. So,
7: secrets.
3: And of course, there are always, as always, there will be some kind of fun prize that mm-hmm. we'll be giving out.
0: Yes.
3: We haven't really decided on that yet. Yeah. So.
0: Well, some prizes that will be given out are here in this room with me right now, and I'm not going to tell you what they are.
1: I am not the prize.
0: You're
1: I'd just like to clarify that. I'm in the room with you right now. I am not the prize.
0: You're a prize. You're not the prize. But
7: I'm not a prize either.
0: it's something relevant to our community and its interests, and you know, this will be fun. So Hackers Got mm-hmm. Talent, if you're coming to Hope, come either watch Hackers Got Talent, show off your own. There'll be sign-up sheets, or you could just show up at the event. We'll have fun.
3: Yeah, and if you're interested, you can sign up at the info desk throughout the conference up until the show starts. And then if you are bitten by the spirit of bravery during the show, just stand up.
0: Absolutely. We love a spirit of bravery. So, yeah, this is going to be a fun event. So I want to ask the folks out there, what particular things are you interested in seeing at this conference? You got anything you're already looking at on the schedule and thinking you want to check out?
7: Well, there are a couple of things that I am really looking forward to. I mean, like, all the talks sound like they are going to be fire this year, and I really wish I could see a lot more of the talks, but there is a panel on Saturday that I am very, very, very looking forward to. And I absolutely have got to be there.
0: Mm-hmm.
7: And we all know who that is.
0: Do tell.
7: That is Rinoli Phantom Freak Santiago, the King of Ninex himself. He's going to be there discussing the 31st anniversary of Hackers. He's going to be with Emmanuel. I got to go and say hi to the guy because Hackerstown has made a little gift bag for him, and I got to give it to him.
0: And for those unfamiliar, which is not at least half of this panel, because a bunch of us are on Hackerstown, but how would you describe Hackerstown for the uninitiated?
7: So Hackerstown is a Mastodon instance of hackers, oddballs, artists, weirdos, hacktivists, people who want to make the world better. We are the rust upon the gears. We are the K-Rad. We are hacking the planet. You know all the deal. This was our 10th anniversary, and we celebrated it at DEF CON.
0: Mm-hmm.
7: And we also have another thing in the works that we'd like to do for our 10th anniversary, and that is a full Hackerstown-only issue of 2600 Magazine with all the articles written by members of Hackerstown, minus the regulars, of course. You know, you still have to have the telecom operator and the mailbag, and of course, but everything else will be Hackerstown.
0: This would be awesome if they can get wrangled into place.
7: Well, I have already spoken to Emmanuel about it. He already gave the go-ahead. We just got to get the articles out. But, you know, summer camp chaos just mm-hmm. kind of made us say, okay, summer camp first, articles later.
0: It's something to shoot for. But, yeah, Hackerstown, it's a Mastodon instance, and this program has our official Mastodon account on Hackerstown. So if you use Mastodon or anything else on the Fediverse, you can find it at offthehook@hackers.town. And yeah, it's a fun place to be, and merry band of pranksters on there. Mm-hmm. There's a lot of other interesting stuff. There is a fellow called John Huntington who works in show technology, and I think he might have been a guest on this program some time ago, but he works in the specifics of a computer network for things like animatronic shows, AV productions, concerts, things like that, and the particular needs of them.
1: Animatronic shows like the Rockafire Explosion?
0: Maybe not exactly like the Rockafire Explosion, but think like your haunted houses, things of that sort.
1: The Hall of Presidents?
0: The Hall of Presidents, where, you know, Lincoln says, "Welcome to the Hall of Presidents." And, you know, there's technology behind that. One of the weird little niches of stuff that you don't always get talked about, including not that this is niche, but I just scrolled down the list and this caught my eye. "Stop Thinking of the Children, Start Listening to Them" by Evan Greer, who has spoken at Hope many times. And, you know, interesting stuff there. "Take This Job and Pwn It" by Lex Pendragon, or Pendragon.
7: Those were excellent talks, by the way.
0: Yes. You know, just a quick scroll down this. And if you can't make it to the conference, eventually this stuff will be put online in some form. It always takes some time, but, you know, we have Channel 2600 on YouTube. You can see all the past conferences, the talks and the presentations that happen there. But so much of what happens at the conference is the conference itself. Just the people you run into, the people you talk to, the people you meet, workshops. Do I remember correctly that someone on this panel is taking the ham test?
2: Oh, okay. Yeah. Jeez. You know, I'm going to disappoint a lot of people here and say no. I'm glad you brought it up too, Rob, so I have an opportunity to kind of clear the air here. I'm not going to be able to take the ham test and pass it by Saturday. I just have not had the time to study. I underestimated the amount of material that it would take and the basic math skills that I've lost by practicing law over the last 20-something years. So I'm sorry. I won't be able to take it. It would be an embarrassment to myself and to the ham community if I were to take it and fail it abysmally. But I do promise to take it shortly thereafter. It has just been an extraordinarily busy time with the family and professionally. Lots of things going on for me over the last month, and I underestimated my abilities and my time commitments. So I apologize to that community for disappointing you, and I very much appreciate everybody reaching out and welcoming me with the, you know, offers of use of their repeaters and whatnot, and I will be taking you up on it as soon as I pass. Just give me a little bit more time.
6: But Alex is going to be moderating a really incredible talk with Cindy Cohn, who was the former executive director of the Electronic Frontier Foundation, and she's an incredible civil rights attorney, and I think that that's going to be an absolutely interesting discussion, and it's all about digital surveillance. So if you want something that really goes, hand in hand with like a lot of the other talks that are happening at the conference, like a guide to modern surveillance with cell towers. I mean, absolutely fascinating, and absolutely fascinating how many crimes can be solved through the use of cell towers and pinging and cell phones. And I mean, I think that that's going to be an absolutely, I think all these kind of talks, you know, it's an amazing thread. I think that there's a lot of exciting things for absolutely everybody. Coming from a prosecutorial background, an investigative background that I currently work in, I think that a lot of these are just really incredible. And not to mention, investigating the Epstein files is going to be a highlight, I think, of this with Raphael Satter. Right. I think that going to be an absolutely incredible
2: Not to interrupt you there, Effie, but I think the moderator of that one is supposedly brilliant too.
6: I was about to say absolutely brilliant.
1: Modest moderator of that one. Yes. and not getting his ham license this weekend, so he's got a lot of free time.
2: That's true. Well, I've always said that modesty was my best quality.
1: So say we all. Alex,
2: yeah.
1: Really,
2: yeah.
1: I mean, how many talks are you moderating?
2: Oh my God, I think I'm doing three. I don't know how. And this year I said to myself, I'm not going to submit anything. I just kind of want to be an attendee and take it easy. And this is what happens. My wife winds up doing a talk and I wind up moderating three talks. But, you're right though, Effie, that I think the Epstein Files one is going to be amazing. And also because we have this special guest, Kyrie, who is literally the hacker that leaked the Epstein files to mm-hmm. Distributed Denial of Secrets, who's going to be joining us remotely for that. There's a reason why Kyrie can't obviously be there in person. So that individual will be joining us on stage and talking about things like why they chose Distributed Denial of Secrets to distribute the Epstein files to, and all kinds of things like operational security, the risks that you're taking. That's going to be fascinating. Also doing a Blue Leaks panel with Emma Best from Distributed Denial of Secrets. Mm-hmm. But to go back to the Epstein files one, I mean, you mentioned Rafael Satter, Effie. He is going to tell some incredible stories of the reporting that he had that relate to the FBI and the breach of the Epstein files way before they were actually released to the public. Mm-hmm. Somebody else had access to them because of an FBI foul-up, and it's a totally crazy story that he reported. So, yeah, it would be exciting. It's going to be a lot of good stuff. Action-packed weekend ahead.
6: Yeah. And there's a possibility Alex will have a four-legged friend with him.
0: Excellent.
2: That's right. Yep.
0: That's good. Yeah, that's something I look forward to at Hope is playing with your dog. but no, this promises to be interesting, and it is an event that is what it is because of the people involved, and that includes the folks here on this panel. It includes so many more out there. The speakers, the workshop presenters, the attendees, the people who contribute their time and expertise and smarts to just making all this happen. And it is really amazing to me. I've been going to Hope since my first one was 2000, and I've gone to all but one since, once I had COVID. It is something that I've been able to watch grow as I attended it, as I got involved with it. And it's been an amazing experience, and it wouldn't happen like this anywhere else. It is just such an amazing crowd to be part of and be hanging around with.
7: I feel like, yeah, like I am very stoked for this Hope. I mean, like we have a new venue. We are away from St. John's, because I kind of felt like St. John's was a good venue, but I kind of felt like the oppression a little bit because of like the religious overview. And then, of course, somebody got their knickers in a twist over there, and we had to leave. But I'm glad that we got this new venue. And I'm also really happy to see Hope grow as well. I mean, like, this is my eighth Hope. I have been going since 2008. I only missed, 2014 and 2020. But I've missed, I got 8, 12, 8, 10. I missed 12 and 14. 16, 18, 22, 24, 25, 26. And I'm just going to continue to go to Hope because it's like it's still been one of the best conferences I've ever been to. Like, the people, the locals, just like now that we're back in New York, it's going to be great. And I also feel that this year is kind of like how DEF CON has said that their theme was agency. And I feel like Hope is also doing that agency. We're concerned about what's going on. We're concerned about the state of the world right now. We're concerned about all of the surveillance and all of the fascism and everything else going on. And we're just looking to find a way of changing the world for the better.
0: Absolutely. And we're going to have to leave it there. Keep up with what's going on with Hope at hope.net. 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We still read our email. 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
1: Why have you asked me to come here?
2: I want you to help me write my will.
1: How may I help?
2: Well, how does it begin?
1: I believe you state your name and that you are of sound mind.
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And our theme tonight is a quote from our beloved sister Asada. Your innocence will not protect you. I'll say it again. 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It is your duty to fight for your freedom. It is your duty to win. It is our duty to love and protect each other. We have to fight for our freedom. And so